0: Nonetheless, after gathering well more than the number of signatures required to add the measure to this year's ballot, the state's Republican Secretary of State, Denny Hoskins, slow-walked verification of those signatures and of his decision on approval of the ballot initiative until primary election day this year in the state on August 4, during which Hoskins made sure that the new gerrymandered House map created by HB 1 would be used. Von Glahn and People Not Politicians had long ago taken the matter to state court, insisting the referendum should be placed on the ballot, which would immediately mandate the use of the original House maps from after the 2020 reapportionment. And finally, after months of delay by GOP state officials, the state Supreme Court last Thursday, as we reported yesterday on our first show back after the holiday, in a unanimous, no uncertain terms, 7-0 ruling, stopped the use of HB1's newly gerrymandered House map from being used this November and mandated that the ballot initiative challenging that new map was lawful and should be included on this year's general election ballot. The ruling seemingly left nothing to debate. The redistricting legislation creating those new districts, as the Supreme Court wrote in their order, quote, did not go into effect and will not go into effect unless and until approved by the voters. As a result, the justices said the congressional map adopted after the 2020 census, quote, remains in full force and effect for the November 2026 general election. Case closed, right? Especially with those November midterms now less than 2 months away and absentee ballots set to go out to military and overseas voters as per federal law by September 19. Well, no, apparently that was not case closed, according to the state's attorney general and secretary of state, who appealed the unanimous Missouri Supreme Court ruling to the U.S. Supreme Court. And literally, just moments after we had reported last week's good news yesterday from the Missouri Supremes on yesterday's show, the U.S. Supreme Court came back with its response to the Missouri appeal. SCOTUS would not review the Missouri State Supreme Court ruling. Good news. It was such a clear-cut rejection that Justice Brett Kavanaugh, who oversees the Eighth Circuit, which includes Missouri, did not even bring the matter to the other justices on the Supreme Court. On his own, he simply rejected the challenge outright. The original 2022 map would stay in place this November, as we reported the good news as it broke at the very end of Tuesday's show. We signed off air, and that was that. Except that wasn't that. Just moments after Kavanaugh's decision was released, a lower federal district court, headed by a Trump-appointed judge named Stephen Clark, issued his own ruling in response to what I believe is a separate case filed against last week's decision by the Missouri Supremes, in which Judge Clark mandated that only the new gerrymandered map can be used this November. At that point, there were then two conflicting orders, a Missouri Supreme Court order saying that the Secretary of State Hoskins is, quote, restrained and enjoined from implementing, using, or mandating the use of the congressional redistricting in HB 1 for the November general election, and a federal court temporary restraining order, quote, enjoining on federal law grounds the use of any congressional district map other than the HB 1 map for the November general election. And with those clearly conflicting orders, Secretary of State Hoskins sent out notice to election officials on Tuesday night ordering them to use, yes, the new gerrymandered map on this year's ballot, after which Von Glahn and People Not Politicians raced to the state Supreme Court on Tuesday night seeking an emergency order barring the Secretary of State from ignoring the state high court's unanimous, no uncertain terms ruling from last Thursday, to which the state's chief justice almost immediately responded with an order to Secretary of State Hoskins seeking his response as to why he should not be be held in contempt of court for his order to election officials to use the new map in contradiction of the state court's unanimous ruling just days ago. Got it? Neither do I. What next? Other than chaos? I have no idea and don't know if anyone actually does, but if anyone does, it might just be Richard von Glahn of People Not Politicians, who has pretty much been right on everything up until now. Joining us now is, well, the man of the hour, it seems, Richard von Glahn of People Not Politicians, Missouri. Oh, Mr. von Glahn, welcome back to the broadcast, sir.
1: Thank you for having me again.
0: Wow. I have no idea if I got all of that right, Richard. It's been a hell of a 24 hours here. So before diving into where all of this goes from here and how this madness happened in the first place, did I get our story so far mostly right in that explainer, or did I miss anything critical there?
1: I think you're 98% right. I think the one thing is the decision out of the Eastern District in Missouri did not mandate the use of the House Bill 1 map. It said, when you quoted it, that quote was correct, that it does not allow the use of any other map other than House Bill 1. So consider this, that you're a child sitting down for dinner, and mom says you may only eat peas, and dad says you cannot, sorry, mom says you cannot eat anything but peas, mm-hmm. and dad says you may have anything but not peas. We sort of have this conflicting thing. And so the reality is, and where I think Missouri's election officials are right now, is they have two orders that prevent them from using any map for our November general election.
0: Okay, well, this is going well then. Listen, if you turned your signatures in for this ballot referendum to allow the voters to choose whether or not they wanted to use a new gerrymandered map, if you turned those signatures in last December, why was the initiative not approved or denied, I guess, by the Secretary of State until August 4 of this year? Primary election day, the very latest day allowable by law, as I understand it, putting us in this situation where we're just, you know, days away from before absentee ballots are supposed to go out. What has been the holdup for all of these months, Richard?
1: Back in December, you're right, we turned in over 305,000 signatures, almost three times as many as required. And what I think the Secretary of State knew at that moment is that if this issue got on the ballot, that the people of Missouri were going to reject this D.C.-backed power grab from politicians. And so they have spent months and months trying to obstruct and delay in the legal process. This despite the fact that a Trump-appointed federal judge told them, you can make this decision as soon as you want. And the Missouri Supreme Court, again, in a unanimous decision, said, if you delay this all the way until August, it does not change the law. If the referendum is sufficient, then the House Bill 1 map is suspended until people vote on it. Nevertheless, the Secretary did delay until the final hour, but the conclusion was always very inevitable. We knew we had enough signatures and we knew the issue was valid. And so here we are in a situation where the map is, the politicians gerrymandered is, as a matter of law, suspended, and our Secretary of State and Attorney General are trying to force it into effect anyway.
0: And clearly they were trying to do that by holding the decision on this referendum until actual primary day. I guess we all saw that coming.
1: Yep.
0: And I guess the state, the AG and the Secretary of State were essentially making the claim that a ballot referendum, unlike other laws, I guess, passed by the Missouri legislature, a ballot referendum to stop legislative redistricting, can't, that a ballot referendum can't do that. That state legislative redistricting goes through anyway, despite a referendum. You told us on the show almost a year ago that it absolutely does stop that legislative redistricting. But in any event, Hoskins was making that that argument. If that was the argument he wanted to make, however, he could have brought that to the state court. No, instead, he spent months and months going through, as I understand it, signature verification, one after another, for months for a referendum that he felt was, you know, unlawful anyway or couldn't stop the legislation. Do I understand that correctly? If he had wanted to stop it, he could have gone to court to test that theory.
1: That is correct. He could have done that. I think the fact that he didn't shows that he didn't really believe in the strength of his legal argument. Mm. And I think he was right to not believe in the strength of his legal argument, because the Missouri Constitution says that we can do a referendum on any act of the General Assembly except for emergency bills and appropriations. And a mid-cycle redistrict is neither an emergency nor an appropriation. And ultimately, that argument, he lost that argument unanimously at the Missouri Supreme Court. And you saw, you're correct, that Justice Kavanaugh refused to reconsider that argument. So Secretary of Hoskins could have made the argument earlier. I think if he was confident in it, maybe he would have. And his lack of confidence proved accurate, because he lost completely. But that doesn't change the fact that the House Bill 1 map is not now and has never been the law. And if it is to be used in the November election, it will not be the law then either.
0: Well, that occurs to me that, I mean, if it is used in November, or if these new House maps are somehow used in November, and the state of Missouri, the voters in Missouri say, no, we don't want those districts, what then? We've got people elected to districts that don't actually even exist. Am I understanding that correctly?
1: Correct. I mean, we would have, if the Secretary of State and Attorney General are successful in forcing our election officials to use this politician gerrymander, that will not change the reality that the Supreme Court has unanimously held that that map is not the law and cannot be the law. So what the Secretary of State and Attorney General are risking is a illegal election in Missouri,
0: yeah,
1: whose entire results could be thrown out. And Missouri could end up with zero members of Congress because an election was run on an illegal map. And that's not a result that obviously we favor. We think the more logical process is to just let the law be the law. Let's have the vote on the correct map, and the people can weigh in and decide. And if the people decide we want to give more power to politicians in D.C., then they would do that and approve the referendum. But I don't think that's what they're going to decide. And I think the politicians know that.
0: You argued in your Tuesday night emergency pleading to the Missouri Supremes that, quote, the federal court has no authority to overrule the Missouri Supreme Court's determination that HB 1 is not and has never been the law, nor does anything in the federal court's order claim to take precedence over the Missouri Supreme Court's order. Have the Missouri Supremes at this point ruled on that argument? And doesn't the federal supremacy clause, not to get too much deeper into the weeds here, but doesn't the federal supremacy clause mean that a federal court ruling essentially overrules the Missouri Supreme Court ruling?
1: So there's one court that has authority over the Missouri Supreme Court, and that is the U.S. Supreme Court.
0: Mm-hmm.
1: And we acknowledged that when they brought their challenge to the U.S. Supreme Court, that they could have overridden the Missouri Supreme Court. But as you mentioned, Justice Kavanaugh declined that. And so the Missouri the Missouri Supreme Court ruling stands. You are not allowed to lose in state court and then take your same argument to a federal judge. Mm-hmm. And what the state is trying to allege is that, well, that's not what we did. We had different people do it. But what happened in that federal case is you had two political allies and friends of Secretary of State Denny Hoskins, mm-hmm. Two GOP candidates who are running for Congress and hoping to use the gerrymandered map, sue Denny Hoskins and say, we think you should say that the House Bill 1 map has to be used. Well, of course, you know, this is an act of collusion because these are all of the same people. They have literally been represented by the same attorneys in prior cases. Uh-huh. And so, of course, when these candidates and friends of Denny Hoskins sued Denny Hoskins, he didn't even defend the Missouri Constitution or the Missouri Supreme Court order. He just said, well, I agree with you. But that's why you can't have lawsuits that have such naked corruption and collusion,
0: yeah,
1: because there's no dispute. So that ruling out of the Eastern District is now on appeal to the 8th District, where I expect they will look at this and say, you know, this entire process is clearly corrupt and reeks of collusion from the beginning, and will stay that decision.
0: It reminds me of that the lawsuit that Donald Trump filed against Donald Trump's own IRS, in which the federal judge there just a few weeks ago said, yeah, there was no dispute. You know, this was essentially a fraud upon the court pretending that there was a dispute in order to get some predetermined outcome. And it seems like
1: that's exactly it. You know, Bert doesn't get to sue Ernie.
0: Right. And it seems like the Supreme Court, the Missouri Supremes, get this after all of this blew up on Tuesday. First, the U.S. Supreme Court ruling, then the federal court seemingly countering that. Shortly before 11 p.m. local time in Missouri on Tuesday night, the Missouri Supremes issued an order signed this time by the Chief Justice for Secretary of State Hoskins to show cause as to why he should not be held in contempt of court. Is that for his having sent out the email to election officials telling them, hey, we just got a federal court ruling, go ahead and use those new maps?
1: That's exactly what that's about. You know, the Missouri Supreme Court enjoined him from taking any steps himself or with his agents to implement House Bill 1 for the November elections. And so what did he do less than a week later? He did exactly that. And so he is a clear violation of the injunction placed on him by the Missouri Supreme Court. And he's going to have to answer to those justices tomorrow.
0: And so we're all still in the middle of that. I don't know. Has Hoskins responded yet, to your knowledge, to the Supremes?
1: He has sent a response that doubles down on his, look at what happened in the Eastern District. But this isn't actually about the Eastern District. This is about the Supreme Court of Missouri told you not to do a thing. Mm-hmm. The Eastern District cannot overrule the Supreme Court of Missouri, and they haven't pretended to. And then he did the exact thing the Missouri Supreme Court told him not to. So he is in direct violation of a Missouri Supreme Court. And I will say, you know, if you look at his social media posts, he continues to actively defy the Supreme Court. There's a picture of him with one of his fake opponents in the collusive lawsuit in the Eastern District, that he likes a Facebook post where they tell the Missouri Supreme Court to, quote, suck it.
0: Really?
1: If I were him, I wouldn't want to go face those justices tomorrow and explain why I'm using that sort of language to describe the highest court in Missouri.
0: Really? Suck it.
1: Yeah.
0: What they, wow. I guess they weren't thinking that one through, though it doesn't seem like Hoskins has thought most of this through, to be honest. Now, there is a legitimate argument that the attorney general made, I think, last week on all of this, saying that, quote, never before in American history has a court overturned a congressional map after a primary that was on August 4 and before a general election. She seems to be arguing that this and this was something that the lower federal court judge seemed to agree with, that somehow using one map for the primary, using a different one for the general, that somehow this disenfranchises voters who may or may not have been able to vote during the primary for the candidate of their choosing or something. I'd love your response to that there, because it does kind of seem like we're in uncharted territory on that point, no?
1: I mean, first of all, we're not overturning anything. The Missouri Supreme Court has been very clear that since December 9th, actually since 2020, there has only been one map that has ever been legally enacted in Missouri. And it is the map that the Missouri legislature passed after the regular census and has been in effect all along. Now, yes, we did conduct a primary election using a map that was not the law of the land. And after that election, the Secretary of State certified the winners of those different districts. They're all assigned a number. And there was a time period in which Missouri candidates or voters could have challenged the results of that primary and said, well, that was unfair because it was on an illegal map. Nobody did so. So that primary has been certified. Those are the candidates. What's important here is now that we run the November election on the correct map so that the winners of that election can actually go forward and represent the great state of Missouri in Congress without fear of an election challenge because they were voted in on an illegal map. And I think every candidate should want that.
0: And that seems to be what the Missouri Supremes are now insisting on still. So the path forward, as I understand it, Richard von Glahn, would be there is a challenge to the lower federal district court, Judge Clark's ruling. There's a challenge to that in the 8th District Court of Appeals. I suspect however that plays out, it'll probably then go back to the Supreme Court. Is that what we would expect at that point?
1: I don't know that would make its way back to the Supreme Court. I think the Supreme Court has already declined to hear a lot of these cases, a lot of these issues based on the appeal directly from the Supreme Court of Missouri. So I think the 8th District could look at this and say, you know, this is a collusive lawsuit. This shouldn't have happened to begin with. Put a stay on it, and then we'll go forward and we'll have our elections in the correct districts.
0: No matter what happens here with that, your original ballot referendum will now appear on the November ballot, no matter what map ends up getting used. That's correct, and that is undisputed at this point?
1: That is correct, and the state has agreed to that, and the Secretary of State has certified Proposition A for the Missouri ballot. That is the referendum that people put on, and if people are fed up with these sorts of games by politicians and manipulation of our elections, they can vote no on Proposition A on the politician's gerrymander, and we can restore the map that was legally enacted. And that would then guide our elections for 2028 and 2030.
0: Mm-hmm. Richard von Glahn, you've been working on initiatives like this, as I mentioned at the top, for many years, including under other Republican secretaries of state and attorneys general, et cetera. Have you ever run into a case like this with this kind of pushback and seeming collusion and resulting chaos in all of those years back in my old home state of Missouri?
1: No, I think I understand that there are going to be different political opinions. And the right way to sort out different competing ideas is actually at the ballot. Bring your issue to the people. You can campaign on it. Benny Hoskins, the Attorney General Catherine Hanaway, can say, this is why I think we should have rigged elections. And the people can vote on that and weigh that. Certainly, we have had that before. I have had prior secretaries of state and attorney general oppose issues that I was working on. Mm-hmm. And that's fine. The people can be the final deciders, and everybody works on that. What we have here are two elected officials who are determined to reach a certain policy outcome and are constantly trying to contort the law to reach the policy outcome that they want. But the law is the law, and that's just what it is. And the courts are the arbiters of what the law is. And as a taxpayer in Missouri, I'm incredibly frustrated at how many, probably at this point, millions of dollars the state has wasted actually undermining my constitutional right to a referendum. They're not representing me or any other Missourian, including Missourians who might disagree with me on this policy. They are only representing the politicians and the insiders of DC who want this to be enacted no matter what. And that's really shameful.
0: And all of those months and months that they were verifying signatures, even knowing they were going to toss out or try to toss out this referendum, that was all at the cost of taxpayers, right? That expensive verification, signature by signature of your initiative?
1: Correct. Yeah. I mean, our local election authorities work very hard. They don't get any further funding to check an initiative petition. So for them to have to verify 305,000 signatures, I'm deeply appreciative to them and their staffs, you know, their teams that did that in the service of democracy. And I'm disappointed that our Secretary of State, wasted their time and effort in that regard.
0: And taxpayer dollars. Finally, Richard, in a separate ruling on the same day last week, Missouri's Supreme Court, who I should note, by the way, is a pretty balanced or mixed court. It's not, you know, all left or all right. And the fact that they came in unanimously on your case should send a very clear signal to people like Secretary of State Hoskins, it seems to me. But on that same day, the same state high court ruled that the Secretary of State, again, Hoskins, had wrongly rejected a different petition for a ballot proposal making it difficult for politicians to change measures that are enacted by voters through the citizen initiative process. The court also ordered that that measure also be placed on the November ballot. So that will be, what is that, Proposition B at that point?
1: That is, I believe, Amendment 6.
0: Amendment 6.
1: That is a constitutional amendment. Yes.
0: Uh-huh. And that, is that something you support as well, people not politicians supports as well?
1: Yeah. You know, I mean, as a representative of people not politicians, I mean, you know, we're a campaign committee, so we only work on one specific issue. But I know there's a lot of Missourians who are frustrated by the power grabs that they see politicians working on. And so there are certainly a lot of volunteers that have worked on both of these issues.
0: Well, Richard, I wish you the best of luck here. You have been, fantastic. You and your crew keeping us in touch with this case as it has moved forward, going all the way back, as I said, a year ago when you joined us on the show to essentially tell us exactly what would happen. And by and large, that is exactly what has happened. I know there's still a fight to continue in the days ahead. I wish you all the luck in the world, sir. I thank you for what you're doing for the voters of Missouri, frankly, and for all of us who are delighted to see someone like yourself standing up for something like this. Thank you. I hope to keep in touch with you in the future, sir.
1: All right. Thank you very much, Brad. And for anyone that lives in Missouri, you remember, ultimately, you have the power on this, and you can vote no on Proposition A this November.
0: Richard Von Glahn is the Policy Director of Missouri Jobs with Justice and the Policy Director of People Not Politicians. Get more information on their work at People Not Politicians MO. That's Missouri. People Not Politicians MO.org. And you can find them on the social medias at People Not Pauls MO. Thank you, Richard.
1: Thank you very much, Fred.
0: Okay. You know what? I got to tell you what. That man is right now, today, in the eye of the storm.
2: My goodness, yes.
0: And he has been calm and clear, and he was just as calm and clear a year ago when we first spoke to him on the show. He continues to be now. I don't know whether they're going to ultimately win this thing because there's a whole lot of, you know, corrupt folks up there at the top at the U.S. Supreme Court. And I guess they'll have the final say, but God love him for staying calm, fighting the good fight here, and really being right on all of the issues from the jump.
2: Yes, and I think that his final message there that he just gave is something that it can apply and should be adopted by everybody. Ultimately, you have the power. As voters, you have the power.
0: There you go. And, well, we'll see. Well, one way or another, Proposition A is going to be on the Missouri ballot. That much we know. We may not know the House you know, districts and all of that. But the voters will be able to speak out on this measure come November for certain.
2: Stay tuned.
0: All right. Stay tuned. Also, stay tuned for the broadcast. We're going to take a quick break, and we're going to come back with election results out of New Hampshire, but not out of Rhode Island. I will explain why. Plus, a little bit more as oil prices again spike today as the Republicans begin their unprecedented midterm convention down in Dallas. All of that straight ahead on the broadcast. I'm Brad Friedman.
2: What the public hears on the public airwaves matters. 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
0: Welcome back. It's the Bradcast. 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Taking it easy today. correction. We usually like to put them right up at the top of the show. But with Richard online standing by, given the day that he is in the middle of, kind of a busy day for him, I thought it might be okay to put this correction off until today's B block. So, correction. I had previously noted, including on yesterday's show, that Rhode Island would hold its state midterm primary election on Tuesday this week, September 8th, on the same day, along with New Hampshire. But I was wrong. And, as I've come to learn, apparently working from an out-of-date primary election calendar. Apparently, the primary had been originally set for, yes, Tuesday, September 8th in Rhode Island, the day after Labor Day, but state election officials warned that they could not set up more than 400 polling places on Labor Day, since many polling locations are schools and churches and social halls, which are apparently closed or unavailable on the holiday. Now, why New Hampshire was able to do it, but Rhode Island wasn't, I don't know, couldn't tell you. But the state's Democratic Governor Dan McKee, who is running for re-election himself this year in what could turn out to be a very interesting Democratic primary, signed legislation in mid-June, moving the Rhode Island primary to Wednesday, September 9, but somehow they forgot to notify me about it. I don't know why they forgot that, but in any event, my apologies for the error, and I hope to cover Rhode Island's Wednesday primary election results on tomorrow's broadcast.
2: This has just been the nuttiest midterm election
0: cycle. Oh, you ain't seen nothing yet, I'm afraid.
2: It's only going to get worse,
0: yes,
2: I fear.
0: Yes, that's what I fear, too. Anyway, in the meantime, we can report on a few noteworthy results out of New Hampshire, which did manage to hold its primaries on Tuesday this week, even though Monday was a Labor Day holiday. Of note, four-term U.S. Congressman Chris Pappas easily defeated a progressive challenge from the left to win New Hampshire's Democratic primary for U.S. Senate on Tuesday. Polling in recent weeks had suggested that the challenge from the progressive Democratic Socialist medical scientist Karishma Manzoor against the more centrist Pappas was going to be much closer than it turned out to be. In the end, Pappas appears to have easily won by more than 30 points in the Granite State, where he will now be running to fill the seat, the Senate seat, vacated by the retiring Democrat Gene Shaheen, in what could be a tough seat for Dems to hold on to in November, as Pappas will face Republican John E. Sununu, a former U.S. senator previously unseated by Shaheen. He's also the both a brother and a son of former New Hampshire governors. Sununu easily defeated former partial-term Massachusetts U.S. Senator Scott Brown on Tuesday. Remember him from Massachusetts? He briefly filled the Senate seat of Ted Kennedy after his death in 2009. The Republican Brown won a special election in 2010 before being defeated by Elizabeth Warren in his run for a full term. Brown has since moved to New Hampshire, where he previously lost to Gene Shaheen in 2014 and ran and lost the Republican primary for U.S. Senate on Tuesday to Sununu.
2: Scott Brown just keeps losing.
0: He is a loser. As noted, Sununu himself lost to Shaheen back in 2008, so a lot of recycling going on here. But Sununu was personally recruited for this run in New Hampshire by Republican Senate leader John Thune. He was also endorsed by Donald Trump. This seat in a closely divided state is one of the few potential pickups that Republicans are really targeting in the Senate this year, with the seat rated as lean Democratic by the Cook Political Report. And I don't know if it's anything to go by, but about 110,000 GOP voters voted in the Republican U.S. Senate primary on Tuesday, while more than 150,000 Democratic voters turned out. So 110 Republican primary voters, 150,000 Democratic voters. If that tells us anything about the state of play here, there were moderately competitive races in both the Republican and Democratic sides, and yet a lot more Democrats turned out, for whatever that's worth. New Hampshire has just two U.S. House congressional districts, the first being a classic swing district where about 10 Democrats slugged it out for the nomination on Tuesday to fill the seat that is being vacated by Pappas, who is running for the Senate. It was a tight race on the Democratic side on Tuesday, with Stephanie Shaheen, a biotech entrepreneur, former Portsmouth City Councilor, and yes, daughter of the retiring U.S. Senator Gene Shaheen. Apparently they've only got, you know, like two or three families that are allowed to run for office in New Hampshire overall. Apparently Shaheen narrowly edged out former Marine Maura Sullivan by about 2 points, according to unofficial results as we go to air today, with progressive union organizer Carly Berriant coming in a fairly distant third place in that 10-person race. Shaheen will now run against the Trump-endorsed Anthony DiLorenzo, a first-time candidate on the Republican side. He's the owner of a bunch of car dealerships. He easily won on the in the Republican primary in what is likely to be a fierce and expensive battle this fall for that House seat. In the state's traditionally left-leaning second congressional district, Democratic incumbent Congresswoman Maggie Goodlander easily picked up the nod to run for a second term on Tuesday, and Republican Lily Tang Williams coasted to victory despite not being endorsed by Donald Trump. He didn't endorse anyone in that race after Williams had committed the grave crime of initially supporting Nikki Haley early on in the 2024 presidential primary. She endorsed Trump after Haley left the race, but the damage was done, and she now pays the price. To our presidential man baby today, Williams endorsed Trump, but he would not endorse her. Even though the Democrat, Goodlander, only won this district in 2024 by about 3 points. So this could be, you know, a winnable seat in a good year for Republicans, which this is most definitely not shaping up to be. Cook Political Report rates the second U.S. House district in New Hampshire as solidly Democratic this year. Once again, noteworthy results out of Rhode Island on our next broadcast. And unless I screwed up something else, as I did with Rhode Island, the final primary election day of the year will be next Tuesday, September 15th, in the great state of Delaware. But things, you know, quickly change around here these days.
2: Yes, they do.
0: So do consult your own primary election calendars as needed. You know what doesn't seem to change, however, around here these days? Donald Trump's forever war in Iran. Though he is busy gaslighting folks today down at his Trumpapalooza, his first time ever GOP midterm convention in Dallas, where he plans to speak on both days of the convention, because even though he's not literally on the ballot, it's always about him, isn't it? But that much, at least, is true when it comes to the war in Iran. Yes, it is about him. He started it, despite warnings that he should not, because it would spike the price of oil and fertilizer and everything else when Iran subsequently held the Strait of Hormuz hostage. And, well, here we are in our seventh month of the war that he said would take no more than a few weeks. And with voting already underway in this year's general election, I suspect today's news will not work out all that well for him or his fellow Republicans. Oil prices shot back up past $100 a barrel on Wednesday as fighting between the U.S. and Iran escalated once again, threatening to increase costs for consumers and businesses worldwide. Brent crude, the international standard, climbed into triple digits for the first time since July and is nearly $102 a barrel as we go to air. After what AP describes as attacks on facilities and ships in the Middle East that could further debilitate an already weakened supply chain. The latest developments in the war, both prospects of peace and renewed hostilities, have caused what AP describes as market whiplash in recent months. Oil returning over the $100 mark raises concerns because experts have warned that a prolonged period of steep prices would worsen the now over 6 month long conflict's economic fallout. And hey, lucky us, just in time for voters to ring in about it, since it's pretty clear, I think, to just about everybody in the world that this happened only because of one man, one dumb man, Donald Trump, who decided to make it happen. I wonder if many folks will take the time to mention that at Trump's convention in Dallas this week. You think it'll come up? You think it'll be an issue of note for the speakers there? Crude oil, of course, is the main ingredient for everyday fuel like gas and diesel, which are also seeing a renewed spike in prices and higher costs overall trickle down to just about every part of the supply chain, from groceries to clothing, cosmetics, more. Oil shocks do not stop there. More expensive oil could drive up costs for a long list of petroleum-derived products, as well as natural gas needed for making chemical fertilizer, which is facing an additional supply squeeze now from the war and dearly costing farmers in rural states that Republicans are hoping to somehow win this November. Analysts at Bank of America said this week that additional refinery outages in Russia reduced refining activity elsewhere, and sharply declining inventories have now pushed diesel and gasoline prices sharply higher globally. If attacks continue to keep a chokehold on the traffic in the Strait, they note prices could reach as high as, are you sitting down, $120 a barrel, while damage to major energy infrastructure could produce spikes of up to $150 a barrel, according to the analysts at the Bank of America.
2: That is going to be expensive for everybody.
0: Yep, that's going to leave a mark. But don't worry at all. It won't last. It's going to be wrapping up very soon. The president of the United States, down at, I think this was on the airport tarmac in Dallas today,
2: yes,
0: if I'm not mistaken. He I think, has pretty much put us all at ease. I think it's fair to say. He said the prices will be coming down really, really low, like even less than $2 a gallon. Very, very soon, though not immediately soon. Trump said on Wednesday that oil prices are likely to come down just after this year's midterm elections, despite jumping more than 3% today alone. Quote, right after the election, oil prices are going to be tumbling downward, Trump said.
3: Well, I would say this shortly. But right after the election, because they'd like to have it that way, but right after the election, oil prices are going to be tumbling downward. They're going to be tumbling down, and we'll get them down. I think for gasoline, we'll get them below $2 a gallon.
4: But not until after the midterm.
3: I think it's going to take a little bit longer than the midterm.
4: And Mr. President?
0: Just a little bit longer. Just it's about 55 days or so, but maybe, you know, 56 or 57 is all that he'll need to seal this deal. And the prices should come tumbling down to less than $2 a gallon. Pretty good. Feel better? He added later, quote, they are desperate. They're desperate to try and affect the election so that we can get a nice, weak group of people in there and leave them alone and let them have their nuclear weapon. That's what he says.
2: Yes.
0: He added, quote, I think the war is going to end immediately after the election because they can't hold out any longer. Yeah, that's probably it. right after the election, they'll give up.
2: Convenient timing.
0: Well, it works out for everybody, doesn't it? That way they've got the really weak people in there that want them to have a nuclear weapon. At the outset of the war, of course, back in February, it was still winter at the time. You know, speaking of triple digits on the gasoline, we got triple digits out here in Los Angeles today, and both temperature and humidity records, which we never have out here. But anyway, way back when it was still winter, in February, Trump said it was going to be just a matter of weeks, and yet we are now in the seventh month with no end in sight, unless you listen to Donald Trump, who tells us it'll be over in about 56 days. He last week downplayed the war entirely as, quote, small potatoes, even as Republicans expressed concern that the war will loom large with voters left navigating elevated gas prices and higher inflation. And, of course, even with billions spent, U.S. defensive weaponry depleted, hundreds of U.S. troops wounded, 18 of them killed, thousands killed in Iran, including many civilians. It's all just small potatoes. The U.S. has tapped its strategic petroleum reserves, by the way, in an effort to keep world oil prices lower. The reserves in early August fell below the 300 million barrels mark. That is down by more than 100 million barrels since the start of 2026. The average price for a gallon of gasoline ticked up 7 cents overnight to hit $4.22. Now more than a dollar above what it cost at this point last year, according to AAA. But as Donald Trump will tell you, that's all small potatoes. Diesel prices, which have an outsized impact on consumers because it is used in shipping and production, that hit an all-time high recently and have continued to climb ever since. The average price per gallon rose to $5.94 overnight. That's up 9 cents since last week. Jet fuel has become so expensive that U.S. and international carriers have cut

0: agenda. It is really hard to get any information out of the Middle East.
1: We don't even know. Would we even know if a Navy warship was actually hit? It's reported here there were attempted missile attacks, but who knows at this point? In any event, it's all going very, very well, as I'm sure you can tell, and as I'm sure Republicans will have a lot to celebrate this week in Dallas. All right, we got to get out, but my thanks again to our guest today, Richard von Glahn of People Not Politicians, for joining us on an incredibly busy day for him. I'm sure we will be picking up that Missouri story tomorrow, as it is still very much in limbo, still moving very quickly as the, absentee ballots got to get out pretty soon, and they can't get out until they're printed, and they can't be printed until all of this is settled. And what a mess, what a bunch of chaos, and all the stuff that the U.S. Supreme Court used to pretend they wanted to avoid, well, they've allowed all of this to happen.
0: Yeah, they created this headache.
1: But I'm sure they'll clean it up. Don't you worry. Right after the elections, right after the midterms, just when the gas prices come down. Anyway, thanks again, Richard von Glahn. Thanks to our producer, Desi Doyen. Thanks to all of you for spending a portion of your day or night with us. 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I am the Brad Blog. We will see you at all of the above until we see you here next time. I'm Brad Friedman. 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

0: JVD Hard Knock Radio hanging out with you this afternoon. In recent months, we've been hearing concerning stories about not only the banning of books and the elimination of history classes in places like Florida, but we also have been hearing that in many places there are plans to shut down ethnic studies. Now, we know there have been challenges here in the Bay Area. We know that the CSU system, there was talks about trying to control it, and we definitely know what happened around having it as a requirement for K-12 here in this state. In Texas, what has happened is that UT Austin, they eliminated or consolidated is the word they're using, African-American and African diaspora studies, American studies, Mexican-American and Latino studies, women's gender and sexuality studies. And we think that that is the first step for just absolutely eliminating these important classes. Joining us to help sort this out is Professor Lena Maria Morello. She is an associate professor of women's gender and sexuality studies at UT Austin. She is a feminist historian whose work connects women's history, Chicana and Latina reproductive justice, white supremacy, and the politics of U.S.-Mexico borderlands. She's the author of Fighting for Control, Power, Reproductive Care, and Race in the U.S.-Mexico Borderlands. So, Lena, you fit all the bills. You check all the boxes for somebody
1: And I will say, well, thank you so much for having me on your show today. And yes, sadly, in 2020, I was considered an academic speak kind of a unicorn because I fit so many pots of scholarship, and I was doing sort of cutting edge work at the intersections of Latina and Chicana activism and reproductive health. And then all of a sudden, right, we had the backlash to massive social unrest after not only COVID, but also the murder of George Floyd. And so these huge, protests, especially driven by young people, right? And this multiracial coalition of young people, I think created deep fear among powers that be. And once Trump got back into office after Biden, that became an explicit target. How do we stem the sort of left-leaning turn of this younger generation, right? And if you look at some of the architects, the kind of, and I'm being generous here by saying the intellectual architects of the assault on higher education, people like Christopher Rufo, and if people don't know who that is, highly recommend you Google him, is essentially constructing sort of a parallel academic universe, a very conservative, I would argue, white nationalist vision of higher education. They point to that moment in 2020, right? Like they to them, that was a moment of deep creation of fear that the sort of potential for a new, more egalitarian world was opening up. And so they really set their eyes on how do we destroy what they considered sort of ancillary spaces that they believe were not actually producing any real scholarship or any real important thought, but rather places where students were being indoctrinated, right? That's a term that they often use, where students were being indoctrinated and overly politicized to the left. And so, you know, for them, the obvious place to start was women and gender studies, right? Because their obsession, with questions around gender, especially around trans and non-binary folks, like that became kind of their, the tip of the spear, right? Like that was the way for them to get into some of these broader conversations and to critique higher education that, to be honest, got caught sort of flat-footed on this issue. People, especially in administration, were not sure how to respond to this. And from there, it's just been an all-out assault. Before I was at UT Austin, I was at the University of Iowa. And when I was getting ready to go, part of the reason why I was leaving was because they were dismantling the department that I had been in, which was gender, women, and sexuality studies, for the better part of 8 years after sort of starting my career in academia. They closed down women and gender studies at Iowa. They closed down Black studies at Iowa, also Latino studies and American studies is sort of hanging on by a thread. But that was the kind of first major closure of those of departments. Right after that came the UT situation.
0: Professor Lina Maria Morello is our guest. You said a lot of things and raised a lot of questions. So I want to start off with the George Floyd rebellion, if you will. Mm-hmm. And as you're talking, I'm thinking to myself, the concern that people like Ruffalo and others, you know, Stephen Miller, Trump's supporters, the Elon Musk of the world had, is the multiculturalism that appeared. Mm-hmm. And I kept thinking about Bacon's Rebellion, you know, going all the way back to the 1600s, where the indentured servants and African slaves, enslaved Africans teamed up and went after the planter class. And it was there at that point, it was like, we're going to separate people by race. We're going to, you know, propagandize, you know, different demographics, et cetera, et cetera. We can't have this unification. And this unification that came after, you know, in the wake of George Floyd, seems to be the touchstone that has moved this desire to eliminate these types of studies in overdrive. So tell me if you're seeing that play out in a place like Texas, where a significant number of folks who fall into the demographics of the departments being eliminated were either nonchalant about it, didn't care, or in some cases actively encourage some of this because it meant, you know, if you're going to get rid of these gay folks, I'll take the loss because I'm tired of them. If you get rid of these folks, and now we're getting to a point, if you get rid of these Black folks, have at it.
1: Mm-hmm. So there's two things. One, I'll say part of these conversations, I get glimpses on those conversations through my students, right? Mm-hmm. So my students who are often heavily online and on social media and on TikTok and who are often out of curiosity, right? Like in some of these spaces. And part of my job as their professor is to take a step back and in some ways to get them to understand how these are sort of manufactured conversations, mm-hmm. right? That the notion somehow that there is this overwhelming community, for instance, of Black men who are saying, like, have at it, take all the trans folks, like, we don't care about them. Those are, in my view, not necessarily. I think, like, if we went and polled, like, Black men from the ages of 18 to whatever, that likely they would say that's actually not necessarily that important to me, right? Like it might be something as my students and my own children would say, something that is used as rage bait, right? Something online, yeah. Like to cause people to engage. And so I say, so let's take a step back. Who owns these corporations that would benefit from a discourse like that, right?
0: Yeah.
1: It's Meta, it's X, Twitter, what have you, right? It's, all of these CEOs who happen to be some of the richest men in the country, men
0: the new planet class,
1: who benefit enormously from this sort of multiracial piling on, multigendering piling on, the like, see, you canceled me, and all of that stuff. The canceling conversation, again, is completely manufactured. If you said something online that was untoward, that was racist or homophobic or Islamophobic or transphobic or what have you, and people said, I'm not going to listen to you anymore because, like, I don't like you. Right. Let's take what's her face? The woman who wrote all the Harry Potter books. She's not canceled. She's a multi-billionaire. Like, she's not canceled, really. Like, yeah, in the grand scheme of canceling, she's living her best life. She did not stop being a billionaire. That the actors of the films don't want to engage with her. All of that stuff. Okay. So socially, maybe you're not like
0: She got a new movie coming out now.
1: Correct. She's nothing bad has happened to this woman. So on the one hand, I think that there's something to the idea that a lot of these conversations are manufactured rage so that we're actually not paying attention to the real issues that are affecting people. And that bring, so I think to answer that first part of your question, I think what happened after 2020, and especially not just the multiracial organizing, because it was organizing, it wasn't just protests, it was legitimate, structural organizing on the ground. And that it was also class-based, right? Like that people were starting to understand we are very quickly, right, becoming a silent minority in this country, those of us who are not in the billionaire class, right? Why aren't we the majority of the people not being listened to? What's going on? And immediately, I think the powers that be figured this is just not, right? Like, we cannot allow this to carry on.
0: Right.
1: And so they manufactured, I believe, issues that might have been very ancillary, things that might have been just, and they said, oh, this is a pocket that we need to exploit. We have access to the algorithms. We have access to how to push, you know, talking points out into the ether. And we're going to not only weaponize, but capitalize on that kind of power. And they've done a great job, I think.
0: I'm glad you mentioned distraction.
1: Yeah.
0: So if I look at my phone right now, let's look at what's going on. We have this elimination, or quote-unquote consolidation, as they like to say, of ethnic studies at UT.
1: Mm-hmm.
0: And we have that looming in other states, right? And as you said, it happened already in Iowa, and, you know, and they don't intend to stop. We have the mass disenfranchisement of voters in the South. You know, with, you know, we stand to lose up to 20 congressional black seats, you know, because of the redistricting.
1: Mm-hmm.
0: And that's just for black folks. You know, I don't know how it rolls out with other demographics, but I'm sure there are plans to eliminate, you know, pockets of youth votes. So if you're around a college campus,
1: yes,
0: like a UT, you may find mm-hmm. that those votes are diluted, et cetera, et cetera. We also have these appointments by the Speaker of the House, the Minority Speaker of the House, of genocide deniers, you know, Hakeem Jeffries, you know, doing what he did.
1: Mm-hmm.
0: We also have, at last count, somewhere like 20 plus hangings in the South. So those are things that are actually happening.
1: Mm-hmm.
0: But if I go on my feed right now, the number one discussion, the thing that is showing up, and sadly, with some very popular people, you know, who you probably need their voices addressing these issues, is Fat Joe and his use of the N-word, something that he's been doing for damn near 40 years, right? And now this is like the topic du jour, right? And when he says, hey, my father's Afro-Cuban, and he's probably about as chocolate skin as I am right now. Then it shifts to, well, he's not really black. So this is the discussion. To your point, you know, talking to my students, as these things are happening, and we have, you know, ICE indiscriminately going after folks, you know, with brown folks being the poster child for that, you know, but others are being snatched up too. The big discussion is Beyonce needs to stay in her lane because she did a song with Selena, and the lack of history to not know that she did a Spanish version of Irreplaceable like 10 years ago and then just, you know, did it as a tribute.
1: Yeah.
0: But this is the discussion, along with a Trump supporter who, you know, well, we'll get into, you know, with Latino runners coming into Leimert Park, you know, in South Central. And there's one other issue that has popped up that is pitted black and brown, you know, so that's the other issue. Yeah. And we can go down the list, you know, Hakeem Jeffries, you know, a Palestinian reporter referred to him as a monkey for AIPAC. And that has gotten the, you know, many of the people in the Congressional Black Caucus who are backed by AIPAC to write, you know, a letter. But they didn't write a letter about Trump's advisor, you know, whether she's in the administration officially or not. Laura Luma, who referred to black women as ghetto black bees, right? So you have all these distractions that are going on while real-time stuff is going on. There's blackouts in Gary, blackouts in Memphis, all sorts of stuff. And it seems like these, I hate to use the word wedge issues, but these things that I just mentioned among many are the ones that are popping up. And I'm sure if we look into Asian timelines and, you know, and LGBT timelines, you know, Gloria Steinem is the CIA, so that's the next thing that's popping up. And what does that mean? And for, you know, and I would imagine for people who have engaged this, these are very real issues. But at what cost? You know, especially when you have very powerful voices weighing in and having that become the amplified talking point for them. You know, like Mark Lamont Hill wrote a whole thing about Fat Joe. It's like, okay, Mark, we probably need your voice on this topic right here, since you are in academia.
1: Yeah.
0: You know, we probably need you ringing the alarm and writing and speaking eloquently and having that amplified. And to your point, he may have already done that, but that's not what's being amplified. So when we know that one thing is being amplified and not the other, then we have to be smart. You know, I'm gonna tie this Fat Joe conversation into the removal of ethnic studies.
1: Yeah.
0: You know, you got to do something like that. Yeah. So we go, okay, I know, I saw what you did, I appreciate it, and now we're hitting the larger picture. You know, versus, you know, a standalone conversation that then dominates everybody's timeline, and that becomes the topic 2 months before a huge midterm election.
1: That is. You know, hanging on by a thread, for instance, if they get their way with mail-in ballots. I mean, this is, for me, the number one reason why the, you know, ethnic studies and gender women's studies is under attack, because nowhere else in the university can you come together and bring what seem to be absolutely disparate threads of the universe together to bring them to cohere into a story, right? As a historian, I love a good narrative. Tell me in a story format why, how we're bringing these things together, and what do they tell us about the current moment of our existence, right? And for me, part of it is that there is a massive kind of wave. I mean, it's a massive experiment on how to get human beings, truly, right, to disengage with their reality at a moment where AI is coming in like a tidal wave to dominate what is human experience and existence, right? The fact that we have, you know, up until this point, we've been talking about social media, we've been talking about all of these massive tech giants, and AI is going to smash them all. Right. And so as somebody who is in the realm of knowledge production, of helping to usher in a new generation of thinkers, the onslaught of AI is for me the kind of foundation of how I'm teaching at this moment. Right. In that I'm trying to on the one hand, kind of help students deal with that feeling of existential dread that is very real, where they see their future becoming bleaker and bleaker, if not non-existent, right, with the rise of AI, on the one hand. And on the other, so what does that mean for us in real time? How are these experiences that we're having kind of grooming us to be complacent when the real change comes of AI, right? When that monster actually hits. Because all of these, like I said, all of these kind of manufactured concerns that really in the long run do nothing to put food on the table for us, do nothing for making sure that we have hospitable environments in which we can breathe the air and drink the water, right? Not, you know, this is just a quick aside, but Mississippi, right? The Supreme Court of Mississippi just ruled that we do not have a constitutional right to clean water.
0: Yeah.
1: That should have been national, if not international, news. When you have places, again, like my former state of Iowa, that has some of the highest cancer rates in the country at this moment because their waterways are so polluted because of big ag. These are the consequential questions of our human existence right now in what should have been the grandest experiment for democracy in the world. And we are taking a sledgehammer to our capacity to think through these big questions when we allow our attention to be captured by social media conversations that in the grand scheme of things will do nothing for like to preserve our existence as human beings on this planet, right? And to create as a reproductive justice scholar, I'm constantly thinking about how do we build safe and sustainable worlds in which our children can live and thrive?
0: Yeah.
1: That is not what we're doing here. And so the reason why these spaces are under attack, right? Why Black studies is under attack, why Latino studies and women and gender studies is because we are the ones that harness all of these, you know, absolutely bananas conversations, because they are, and they're so big, and try to bring them to students in ways that, one, don't overwhelm them, because it is overwhelming. These are existential questions that where they can actually sit and reason through and see, okay, what are the places where me as an individual student, where can I fit into this equation? How can I help make the world a better place? Because that's what they care about. I taught at San Francisco State for many years. I taught at the University of Iowa and now at UT. And fundamentally, like young people, like their spirit remains unbroken despite all of this onslaught. It remains unbroken. And so, you know, these attacks against places where they have found even a tiny bit of solace to have these conversations. It's my job, I feel like, as a professor, as a faculty member, to continue to have those conversations regardless of where I end up, regardless of what consolidation or whatever. It just makes it harder for us to be that beacon, right? Before they just knew, well, I'm going to take gender studies because we're going to be able to talk about issues that that involve queer lives and the lives of women, and we can talk about exploitation, we can talk about oppression, we can also talk about activism and organizing. I'm going to go there as a balm to all this other stuff. And right. now we just have to, we as faculty, just have to be louder about where we're at and the work that we're going to continue to do regardless.
0: That's the voice of Professor Lena Maria Morello. Let's talk about the details. What happens with this consolidation? What does that mean for somebody like you? Are you under somebody else's purview, so to speak? And they yeah. put an agenda in front of you versus the type of autonomy you have, you know, like I'm over at State, been there 15 years, so there's a lot of autonomy we have in a place like that. I would imagine at UT that is severely restricted. And you mentioned Iowa, you know, and I remember, you know, folks who went to go speak there,
1: mm-hmm.
0: you know, had to sign these crazy declarations, like you won't say white supremacy, you won't say systemic racism, you won't, you know, these are things like, you know, if you come and speak, you know, at this school or you come speak at the State, you know, you must sign a waiver, you know, or contract agreeing not to say certain type of words, which, you know, that was happening before Trump was even getting into office, you know, so, I mean, for the second time. So this is crazy. This has been a march towards that for a long time. So what happens with the consolidation at UT? What does that mean?
1: So at this point, there's several things that are happening. One is that, you know, we've consolidated and essentially become just this massive department. So UT's Black Studies, its Latino Studies in particular, were nationally and internationally recognized departments. We had a Latino Studies conference there this past summer, and it was spectacular because we had, you know, professors, faculty from all over the country come back to UT's campus, and many of them had gotten their PhDs at UT, right? Mm-hmm. And they talked about, so it was this moment of being able to capture in real time what it means to decimate these spaces where for several decades, scholars had been honing their work and their scholarship. UT boasts one of the most, if not the most important archive of Latin America and Latinos in the world, right? Mm. At the Benson Library. So this is not just a hit to these spaces in general, but it is making a statement, right? That if it can happen at UT, at a place where these spaces have long, important histories, then it'll happen anywhere, right? So this is a signal, I think, from the administration and from legislators in the state of Texas to the broader sort of world of higher ed and academia, right? So it's a huge, huge hit. I will say Black Studies at UT, they have their own gallery. They have their own right. museum of art. I mean, like it is beyond what other, I think, universities have understood. These were embedded departments in the very backbone of the College of Liberal Arts, right? So these were and very big departments with big faculties. So now they've brought us all together. We're now about a 62 person department of people who have, you know, direct affiliation or direct connection to the department. I think we're over 80 if you look at sort of people who have like, you know, zero, what we would call sort of a 0% affiliation with the department. So it's huge. I think it now represents the largest department in the College of Liberal Arts.
0: Let me ask you this
1: yeah.
0: though. The other crisis, if you will, had been to deprofessionalize some of these studies.
1: Yeah.
0: You know, you can't get a loan if you're just going to,
1: correct.
0: You know, take Latina studies or African American studies or whatever, right? So, you know, that became a cause of concern as well.
1: Mm-hmm.
0: And I want to come back to what you're describing and what people are perceiving. I think the average person, and I would even dare say even maybe in Texas, doesn't know that rich history that you just described. I'm certainly not going to blame somebody who's victim to this, but perception is reality. And if the perception is, my professor is actually fighting whether or not Fat Joe should say the N-word, hasn't said anything about saving this department that you just talked about, that's crazy. The Congressional Black Caucus is talking about standing behind Hakeem Jeffries, who has appointed people who do way much harm than that reporter, you know, who can easily be checked and moved on. Where's their letter to say do not remove ethnic studies from UT and other places? Where's that from the CBC? And we can go on and on about...
1: David, we've been waiting for somebody to come and ask us. Like, right. We're in the New York Times. We are, I will say, faculty in the consolidated departments, and I appreciate you making that point, have been writing ad nauseum op-eds, right. But they only make it into our local papers. I wrote a Ms. Magazine article that got a little bit of play out there in the world where people are like, wait, what's happening at UT?
0: No, I get that. And, you know, I mean, because I can see that in my department where I'm at, ethnic studies, right? But it's the same thing I'll say. That's not where the average person is drinking their water, right? The average person drinking their water is on TikTok and these other places. And as people who are, you know, in this position, you know, the average person who doesn't know better needs to see you fighting. And they don't, you know, Miss Magazine, I haven't seen that in 20 years. You know, if I'm seeing that at all, if I bring my daughter down here, 16, she'd be like, I didn't even know, you know, because it's not in the drinking centers that she's at. And, you know, and people, a couple of grades above who are ready to go to college, you know, they're hearing about the gossip and things like that that's going on versus the very real crisis. And so I'm just wondering out loud, maybe, considering this type of threat, where is the 600 signature letter from academia all around the country saying, hell no, this can't be going down on our watch? Where is the door-to-door conversation that may be needed? You know, maybe consolidating that campaign with the very real campaign to get people out to vote. Oh, by the way, because of these types of administration, this is a very real thing that's happening. You know, and I just haven't seen the type of imaginative steps that could be taken, collectively speaking. And then it leads me to another concern with this divide and conquer campaign that is being festered online. Do we now start having people look and go, well, I don't really like Latino studies because what have they ever done for us? I don't really like Black studies. Why are we talking about gender studies? Why are they even in our department? You know, those type of pitting people against each other, which if I'm Greg Abbott, Governor Abbott, I'd be like, you know what? Give Professor Morello, give her $100 and give Professor, you know, James down the street $2 and say, that's all the funds we have. And now you have people that are fighting, you know, each other internally. Meanwhile, they just gave $500 to a department that doesn't even have half the, you know, staff or students. And so it seems like, you know, you tell me. Is there extra steps that need to be taken collectively speaking?
1: And I agree. I mean, so here's what I'll say. There have been, for instance, a lot of organizing on UT's campus. Students have organized during the in May, so it was sadly right after the semester had ended, but a group of students got together and hosted a funeral where they got a massive hearse and they, you know, went down through the Capitol. I mean, Austin is the capital of Texas, with a hearse as, you know, a symbolic protest of the death of ethnic studies and gender, women, sexuality studies at UT. Again, it was very internal news, right? People within the state of Texas may have gotten the whiff of it. But it just, no one wants to hear, sadly, at this moment, or care much about professors losing their departments, right? In the way that right-wing media has constructed us as people who actually don't do real work, people who are, you know, in their ivory towers, completely disconnected from society, right? So no one's going out on a limb at this particular moment for scholars on the one hand. On the other, nationally, what we've seen is a chilling effect of faculty who want to speak out on these issues. And so, for instance, if we had, you know, said we're going to do an open letter where people get to sign, and there's a lot of folks who are like, I'm not putting my name on anything that can be traced back to me that says that I was supporting, you know, they're not willing to do that because of the attacks by the Trump administration to higher education.
0: But are they going after the students?
1: And yes, at UT they have been students. So because of the protests, especially around Palestine. So if we go back a couple.
0: I know the Palestine situation, but we're talking now to protect ethnic studies.
1: And because of the Palestine situation, so the state of Texas and UT passed some policies, making it very difficult for students to organize on campus. Right. So it's not like there aren't students wanting to do that work. There have been. But as we know, in these conservative states, the second they begin to see that level of organization and what they saw around Palestine on UT's campus, right, for folks who may not remember, UT students created, you know, their own encampments, solidarity encampments that were then, you know, the Texas Rangers on horseback went in, right, and assaulted faculty and assaulted students. And after that, then policies began to emerge curtailing student activism and student organizing on campus, shuttering the possibility for sort of mass levels of student organizing. Some students were put on probation. Some students were kicked out, right? So there were massive effects to that level of organizing. And it's just been hit after hit after hit at UT that right. Is both demoralizing and exhausting to faculty and students as they're trying to organize and trying to get together. And then, boom, when Texas passed a law against DEI, UT saw almost 70 staff connected to DEI across the campus summarily fired. Right? And so those kinds of things affect people.
0: That says to me, Professor Murillo, it underscores the need for... Are you having a conversation about Fat Joe, or are you having a conversation like
1: Correct.
0: This? Because you can't speak. So somebody needs to say, hold my coffee. Let me make sure that this is front and center news, right? Versus the distraction. There's a distraction ecosystem. And and so obviously, if you can get traction on something that everybody can have a cursory opinion on, then yeah, we can, you know, you get a nice paycheck, but some of these people have status. Some of these people are professors themselves. And it's like, what are you talking about? What are you not talking about? Mm-hmm. You know, CBC, Hispanic Caucus, Progressive Caucus, you know, those are some of the largest enclaves in Congress. Mm-hmm. Where are you at on this? You know, because they can speak and say what you can't. Mm-hmm. And to see that absence is, it's now starting to reek of, I actually want this to happen. You know, maybe that meeting with Jared Kushner was, you know what, I'm going to stand down on all this, and y'all just get rid of all this nesting studies, because, you know, those type of folks are the ones that were setting up tents on the lawns of these campuses around Palestine. So, you know what, I'm going to, you know, take a big step back and let you go at it. If you remember, some of these folks just 2 months ago were talking about going around and trying to get students not to go to any of these colleges in the South where they gerrymandered, you know, where they did this redistricting. Where's that conversation? Where did it go? What's, you know, how, what's been happening? It just seems like all that has disappeared for stuff that is inconsequential in terms of the upcoming midterms. And it seems to be in line with all this progressivism, you know, DSA, socialism, you know, all this stuff. It's probably born out of the ideology in these ethnic studies departments. And I think the next step is, you know, put people who are raging Trump, you know, supporters, pro-Zionist folks, you know, who look like me and you, and have them be installed in these departments now that they're consolidated or put under another name. And suddenly you have an ethnic studies department with a conservative ideology, with somebody who can tell you about the latest hip hop records or what have you. So culturally they know some stuff, but they're anything but. That's what I fear.
1: Well, at Texas, like they've done at the University of Florida and the state of Florida, they've created alternative spaces. Wow. Right. So they have, so 2 years ago, they created, at UT, what is called, the School of Civic Leadership. Right. So you've seen some of this happening around the country where they're building these civic leadership or intellectual freedom schools or whatever within these large universities. So what happened at UT is that they essentially built a parallel, instead of having a college of liberal arts, I have a colleague who calls it the College of Conservative Arts. So it's a college, that is dedicated to quote unquote Western, the study of Western civilization. And under that new college, they've created a bunch of new centers. So one is called Civitas. Just this summer, out of nowhere, they inaugurated the Center for Humanities. We have spaces like that already on campus under the College of Liberal Arts, right? So there are these spaces. But what conservatives on campus have done, led by the provost, who was at the University of Florida before he came to Texas, wow, had also been at Texas before Florida for many, many years, a very conservative Christian nationalist. He's very open about his Christian nationalism. This is foundational to how he understands higher education. He's a historian. He has a PhD in history and has written extensively about U.S. politics. He wrote a book about Ronald Reagan. So staunch conservative. That has been his brainchild, to bring into the mainstream these alternative spaces for conservative intellectual thought on our campus. And they are being flooded with millions and millions of dollars. So UT Austin, again, people may not know this, UT Austin is one of the largest, if not the largest, public university in the United States that has billions of dollars of endowments, right? It is one of the most well-endowed schools in the United States. And money is going exclusively, I mean, it's even from the federal government. So recently, last year, they got one of those coveted NEH, National Endowment for Humanities grants, to help bolster this new college of civic leadership. They got over $16 million to hire scores of new faculty, most of whom are dedicated to studying, quote unquote, Western civilization, right? So they're not just content with decimating ethnic studies. They're not just content with getting rid of women and gender studies, but they are building this alternative space and flooding it with millions and millions of dollars.
0: Are students flocking to these places?
1: They are, because they're being given very generous scholarships, right? And so if you are a student coming to a place like UT where the tuition is expensive and UT is, is as they like to think of themselves, an Ivy of the South, where it's a coveted university, and tuition is expensive. If you're being told, right, as you're kind of walking through campus and you've got different departments and trying to get your attention, and you have a college that says, we're willing to pay you $5,000, to come and major in, civic leadership, what parent wouldn't say, oh, I want my child to be part of civic leadership, right? Like, it's such an innocuous term, and it sounds like very, something that might have good job prospects. Of course, you'll say, yeah, and I get money. You don't get money, going into gender studies, right? Like, off the bat, we can't offer we don't have that. We're not being financed that way, right? And so they're building this alternative space in higher ed, that is dedicated, right? So that's the second part of the plan. The first part of the plan is to destroy these spaces. The second part of the plan is to build these alternative models and then begin to funnel students in. The last thing I'll say on that is that at this particular moment in Texas, but specifically at UT, they are redesigning the core curriculum, right? So the core classes that students have to take in order to graduate, right? They can

0: to be able to teach some of those core programs just to keep our own faculty teaching.
1: Very, very sobering, but alarming.
0: Yes.
1: Which makes me triple down on the type of discourse that is festering, you know, probably, I'm going to say, I think it's festering with a lot of aids and amplification by bots. But what a billionaire class can do.
0: Absolutely.
1: I can give you scholarships to go to this. And I can also give you a few thousand dollars to post up some of these crazy things that are being discussed online and call you an influencer. And so you got people right there in Texas, you know, several influencers who are talking about Teleco and his beef with Jasmine Crockett, if there is one, right? And mm-hmm. have mentioned nothing about this at all. At all. You know, in any of their things. You could look at them and see them.
0: Elon Musk is buying up property all over the state of Texas, but specifically in Austin and surrounding areas. The Dell family, right? So Dell Computers just gave an endowment just this summer of almost $1 billion to UT Austin, right?
1: Wow.
0: There is a deep, this is what I'm saying. One, on the one hand, unlike other universities, especially public universities around the country who have shuttered their programs of ethnic studies and gender, women's studies, often say, oh, well, we just don't have the money, right? There's financial exigency and we cannot afford to keep these quote unquote low performing departments open. That is not the case at UT.
1: Case in UT. Yeah.
0: UT is flush with money, but money that is being directed very specifically to programs that are meant to bolster, again, what I would argue is a white nationalist, white Christian nationalist worldview, that, you know, at this moment really has very little boundaries on it. They are being allowed to take over what was once the humanities, right? And to your point about kind of pitting faculty against faculty, yes, we've certainly started to see that, right? Where we have colleagues in departments like philosophy or history or sociology who would say, that's not us. And sadly, what they don't seem to understand is that the university is building this alternative place for the study of humanity and social sciences that does not include the folks who are in those spaces now.
1: As we close, and we have very little time, what would you ask people who are listening to do? Is there a lever of power for them to contact? Is there some steps they can take?
0: I would say, especially for folks who are listening to this in the Bay Area and who maybe feel safe because they are in California, I would say pay attention to your local CSUs and Cals. I mean, they are under attack from the opposite side, and that is austerity. Right.
1: Yeah.
0: Again, in California,
2: 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It is 7 o'clock. Coming up next, Flashpoints.

From the studios of Berkeley, California, this is Flashpoints. On today's show, we have the wonderful opportunity to catch up with CFIS Uncle Bobby Johnson, the uncle of Oscar Grant and founder of the Love Not Blood campaign against police violence. We'll mix it up about the state of racism in America under Trump. Then we feature an interview with Danny Shaw about his experiences in Haiti. You won't want to miss this one. I'm Kevin Pina, and we'll be right back with that and more here on Flashpoints, your daily investigative news magazine. Stay tuned. And welcome back to another edition of Flashpoints on Pacifica Radio. When we talk about state violence in this country, the corporate media loves to focus on the individual bad apple. They want to

0: visualize the horror so they never have to address the rotting tree. But for black and brown communities living in the United States, police terror is not an anomaly. It is the foundational policy of the state. And right now, under the Trump administration, the mask is completely off. The White House is openly signaling to police departments across the country that the days of federal oversight are over and that the brutalization of marginalized communities is not just tolerated, but in some instances actively encouraged. We're witnessing the highest levels of government openly endorsing militarized police crackdowns in this country. But this state terror has always been met with fierce, unyielding resistance. Long before the current administration poured gasoline on the fire of American racism, families whose lives were shattered by police murder have been organizing, mobilizing, and fighting back. Joining us today for a vital, wide-ranging discussion on the reality of race, policing, and survival in America is Cephas Johnson, widely known as Uncle Bobby. After his nephew, Oscar Grant, was executed by a BART police officer in Oakland on New Year's Day 2009, Uncle Bobby dedicated his life to the struggle for justice. He's a towering social justice activist and the founder of the Love Not Blood campaign, an organization built by and for families impacted by police violence, helping them transform their profound grief into powerful political resistance. Uncle Bobby, it is a deep honor to have you back with us here on Flashpoints.
1: Kevin, again, just thank you for having me back. There's much love and appreciation for that. And thank you for that opening. Very powerful. Matter of fact, it took away my opening. But I guess if I was to add a little bit to that opening, also, you know, I'm sure you may be aware that I presently sit on the California Peace Officer Standard Accountability Advisory Board. That was the 2021 legislation that we pushed called SB2 decertification. Of course, after that was passed and the board was established, it took another 2 years. But the fight came when the police union found out that Gavin Newsom appointed me to the board. And of course, was met with much challenges we overcome. And today I've been on the board now, what, going on 3 years. In addition to that, most recently, the board that I was a part of with the community establishing when Oscar was murdered was AB 1586, which was the BART Police Citizen Review Board with the independent auditor. And, of course, working with Sandre Swanson, Assemblymember Sandre Swanson at that time, and the community and studying various aspects of what citizen oversight could look like over the police, policing agency. We came up with the, one that is, an independent auditor again with the board. So this way, community members that feel, they've been egregiously wronged by an officer can file a complaint either with the independent auditor or even with the citizen review board because we worked hand in hand with each other. And so I just recently got selected for the at-large position on that board. And so officially my first meeting will be October 19th. Anyway, I wanted to put that on the table because this journey just didn't include, you know, if I can say, the protest of the murder of Oscar Grant, but also evolved into what I say was the purpose, which was, you know, starting the Love Not Blood campaign, embracing families that's been in, impacted by this police violence and loving on them, working with them and just doing what we can to make sure that they can, stand and then find the strength within to articulate their loved one's story so that they too can become justice advocates in their communities along with the broader aspect of justice advocate and getting justice throughout this country. And then evolved into, of course, policy. You know, I know me be saying a lot at the beginning, but I wanted to kind of get this out. And that is, you know, being a part of the campaign and getting AB 71 passed, which was the use of force data collection, one of the only ones in the U.S., in the state of California. The DOJ actually counts the statistic of those who have been murdered in the state of California. AB 953, the Racial Identification Profiling Act, a part of that campaign, SB 1421, the right to know, with Senator Skinner. That campaign, again with Senator Skinner, with SB 16, which was an expansion of the SB 14 right to know legislation. You know, and for those listeners that may be listening and don't know about SB 1421, the police agencies throughout the state of California began to burn up their records so that the community could not see just how egregious some of these officers and agencies were.
0: Their history of past abuse.
1: Yes, exactly. Burning, you know, just fast forwarding, of course, to AB 392, the strictest use of force legislation in the nation, where we changed the reasonable standard to the necessary standard. And of course, then there were others in between, but I just jumped to the one of the last ones where I'm at today. And that's SB 2, the decertification legislation, working with Senator Bradford, Senator Bradford at that time, SB 2. But anyway, that's somewhat of my history, you know, from the murder of Oscar Grant through the protest to purpose through policy to now hopefully working in ways to prevent these atrocious acts from happening so that our children and our grandchildren can have real freedom, justice, equality as they begin to really walk this earth as adults.
0: Let me remind our listeners, you're listening to Flashpoints on Pacifica Radio, and that's the voice of our guest today, Uncle Bobby, Cephas Johnson, Love Not Blood campaign, the uncle of Oscar Grant. Well, you know, it's an interesting question. I'll get to a little later, but working within the system as opposed to what you were doing before, which was outside of the system. And of course, this is in California, and you and I both know California is not like the rest of the country, right? So let's start with the current political climate here. We have an administration that openly praises police brutality in some instances, encourages officers not to be too nice when throwing people into squad cars, and refers to white supremacists as very fine people. From your vantage point, working directly with impacted families on the ground, and now in your political roles, has the rhetoric in the actual policy rollbacks of the Trump administration visibly emboldened police departments to act with even greater impunity on the streets?
1: I'm definitely in agreement with that. You know, we're in a much more dire need to not only continue to protest, because I'm not advocating that protest is not a part of the movement to bring about real freedom, justice, and equality. Yes. But that has to continue. But as we kick those and crack those doors open, some of us must go in and also be at the table to bring about those real policy changes. Without us being at the table, as you know, the pain continues. But even at the table and being able to get policy in place does not mean, if we think that's it, that those policies will be adhered to based on the way they are structured. So a part of that has to be now the idea of making sure that work that we have put so much labor in is backed by making sure that those particular policies that has been passed are adhered to. And that means the work continues. But yes, I mean, a good example, if I can cite, would be George Floyd. Many of us thought we had arrived when George Floyd was murdered. But right after George Floyd was murdered, police escalation of killings around this country went off the chart. More we began to see were killed by the police than any other time period. So, yes, it has it's not over. It's nowhere close to being over.
0: Well, you know, whenever the streets erupt in protests, you mentioned protests versus working within the system, and I see your argument really clearly. But whenever the streets erupt in protests, the political establishment usually responds with cosmetic reforms, you know, body cameras, implicit bias training, or community listening sessions. We've had years of these reforms, yet the killings have not stopped. And again, we're not talking about just California now. We're talking about nationwide. Why do these liberal performative reforms consistently fail to protect black lives? And what does actual structural accountability look like when the legal system itself is designed to protect the police?
1: Right. So, you know, when I look at the history in its totality, just through our lived experiences and challenges, right, I see peaks and then I see valleys. Of course, during the Obama period, legislation was being passed. It appeared that we was making strides in bringing about real structural changes. And then this orange character got into office. And everything that we thought we had advanced began to get peeled back. And it's been a constant peeling back, you know, the, cite a few examples. The pattern and practice investigation by the Department of Justice, there was, I forget how many were opened up during the Obama administration, but as soon as Trump got in, as you know, those pattern and practice investigations stopped, thereby not even dealing with the culture of an agency, but ending that idea that we knew and discovered that it wasn't about training, you know, these cosmetic reforms about if an officer have a lapel camera on that it might prevent another murder, or if they're trained better that it prevents the possible murder. But it was the culture. It was the culture that was rotten from the core on the inside. And when the DOJ began to take a look at the culture of the agency, that's when they were beginning put in receiverships and various structure type of oversight, which then gave us an opportunity or possibility of changing it from the core inside the culture. And yet, of course, when the orange man jumped in place, he eliminated all that. And matter of fact, he began to up the idea that if an arrest is happening, you know, I thought I heard you state earlier, make sure they get in the car. If you have to bang their head on the roof, get them in the car.
0: That's right.
1: You know, opening up the doors for more violence to take place. And so that's what we're seeing. So anytime there's gains made, there's going to be white lash based on those gains to bring it back to so-called the norms of this so-called America.
0: Well, it's interesting. You talk about culture. Right now we're also seeing an unprecedented attempt to criminalize dissent, and especially, you know, Black Lives Matter. We're seeing these rollbacks of what they're calling DEI. I mean, I'm even hearing them label like bike lanes, DEI bike lanes, in order to, it's a very strange, environment, political environment we're in. But we're also seeing a highly coordinated effort by the Department of Justice and the FBI and right-wing lawmakers to criminalize protest itself. They're pushing legislation to protect drivers who run over protesters, and the FBI's actually invented terms like black identity extremists to surveil and target organizers. How do you view this aggressive legal crackdown on dissent, and what are the parallels between how the state targeted the Black Panthers decades ago and how they're targeting the Black Lives Matter movement today?
1: To instill fear. I mean, we know that many of us are what we call allies to those that are in the streets that are protesting. So if I'm an ally just handing the protesters water in this particular day and time, I'm also apt to be arrested for aiding and assisting and helping one that is in the street protesting. You know, and so, of course, many of those parallels, if we definitely look back in time to how the attack took place on the Panthers and what we saw many political prisoners being locked up. I'm not sure how many, I believe it is in Minnesota, of the Black Lives Matter grassroots group that's been arrested and now facing charges for protesting really against ICE in Minnesota. So, you know, it's to me, it's to instill fear to keep many that really want to be out there to really bring about the support to getting justice, but now becoming afraid because they don't want to become what we call today a political prisoner for just being out there hoping that, you know, I can support this move to bring about real freedom, justice, and equality.
0: Well, I'm also wondering, you know, I think you and I had a pre-interview discussion. I mentioned to you the fact that the majority, vast majority of refugees allowed into the United States this year were white South Africans, and the amount of money that they've been given to resettle has been doubled. While, of course, 360 black Haitians are having TPS revoked and being forced back into the hell that U.S. foreign policy helped to create there. I mean, how do you view that sort of contrast of this administration's treatment of immigrants?
1: Well, of course, it goes again to the idea that racism in this country is nowhere close to being over. And I see it as a form of uptick in regards to it actually discovering that at some point it will fall. And so when we see the government deciding on who is able to come into this country, you know, for example, as you stated, white South Africans being allowed into the country, because if you know, I understand this right, they're claiming that the government in South Africa is discriminating against them, but yet they're the wealthiest folks in Africa, or right. South Africa, that is, and yet feeling like they need to leave a country that has taken away their privilege to come here to the United States, where maybe they can gain more privilege. And yet our brothers and sisters from Haiti, who has come from really, you know, and this right now there's major struggles and problems going on in Haiti, but are here, been working here, been doing all right, paying taxes, living like normal people, and now being pushed out of this country into a dire situation where it gives the government, especially this government, the perception that they're looking at who has privileges here rather than those who should be here for real humanitarian needs.
0: And you're listening to Flashpoints. That's the voice of our guests, Uncle Bobby Cephas Johnson, Oscar Grant's uncle. We're talking about the state of race in the country. We're talking about police accountability. We're talking about his organization, Love Not Blood. I want to kind of end with, catch us up to date with the work that the Love Not Blood campaign has done and its evolution up to the present moment, Uncle Bobby.
1: Sure. You know, I have to just jump back in time. Right after Oscar was murdered, 2 days later, actually 1 day later, when I really flash back on it, Derrick Jones was killed in East Oakland. We had just got the verdict and the sentencing done with John S. Mesley, the murderer of Oscar Grant. Come back home, Derrick Jones was murdered, and immediately I wanted to go meet this parent, these parents, his family. And the mother and father, I met both, and they cried in my arms, and they really, really appreciated the idea that I came to visit them, to, you know, hopefully work with them to find some way and forms to get justice for Derrick Jones. And they both cried in my arms, and it was so impactful that I knew then that I needed to be able to embrace every possible family that I could through our work, and that is the Love Not Blood campaign. You know, and had it not been for the Oakland community, I have to say this because we're so forever indebted to the Oakland community as well as the Los Angeles community, too, for embracing us, standing with us, you know, our family, praying for our family, going back and forth to court for our family and shouting out, I am Oscar Grant. And it was because of that love, that embrace, that we were here in, for the first time in California history to get an officer arrest charge, convicted, and sent to jail. Now, we don't jump up and down because it was a victory, because it was not. He only did 11 months. But we do look at it as a historical mark in the state of California, coming to an officer being arrested and charged and convicted and sent to jail. But what was impactful was the love that we received from the community. And had not we not received that love, you know, I don't know where we would be at today. Mm-hmm. But it was impactful enough that I wanted to carry that same type of love to every possible family that can feel it and be embraced by it and also be able to find the strength within themselves from that love to move forward and get justice. So our work centers on that. We call it healing through resistance. We bring families together. We network with families. We have families meet other families so that each of us can work with each other to help us go through the stages of this grief that we encounter when we lose a loved one, and realize that through this grief, there is some hope, but the pain will never go away. You will never forget, but at least you can begin this journey of making sure another family doesn't have to feel isolated and alone, and that there's someone out there like yourself, like ourselves, that can stand with you to help you get through the autopsies, to help you get through the visuals, to help you celebrate an anniversary, to go back and forth to court with you, you know, to even help you articulate your story. And if it takes you into the city hall to articulate to city council, if it takes you to the idea that you want to sit on city council to be more at the seat of the table to help stop that pain, you know, that's what we do today. So we work to encourage families all over this country, specifically in the state of California, to network together, because the louder our voices is together, the much more clear we will be heard. You know, no one should be isolated doing this work by themselves.
0: Well, powerful words to end on. Uncle Bobby, I can't thank you enough for sharing your views here today with our audience on Flashpoints. Again, that's Uncle Bobby Cephas Johnson of the Love Not Blood campaign. I'm going to ask if I can come back to you again soon, because I think that there's more our listeners are going to want to hear. Can I do that?
1: Oh, most definitely. And I definitely want to share what my experiences were going to be like sitting on, of course, BART, Citizen Oversight. You know, I'm sure there's much work to be done, but definitely we'll look forward to it. Kevin, much love to you for really giving us a voice to our community to share what's really happening on the ground, you know, from real lived experiences, you know, from the community, you know. So much shout out to KPFA for doing that work. Thank you, Kevin, for being involved in it and always allowing us, you know, our family, myself, to be able to speak to the community and listeners to share where we at today.
0: Well, our honor and our pleasure. Thanks so much for joining us today.
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0: And welcome back to Flashpoints on Pacifica Radio. Well, my next guest, Danny Shaw, was a professor for 18 years at John Jay College of Criminal Justice, and he was actually fired for speaking out against the genocide in Palestine. He holds a master's in international affairs from the School of International Public Affairs at Columbia University. He's fluent in several languages. He's also an ethnographer. He's been traveling to Haiti since 1998, but he also has traveled to Cuba. You may have heard one of my previous interviews with him from Cuba. And he just got back from Haiti not too long ago, and we're going to do something interesting. I'm going to kind of freeform mix it up here between the two of us, talking about mostly Haiti. So, Danny Shaw, welcome back to Flashpoints.
1: Good to be here, Kevin, and I look forward to your insights as well, because the work you've done at Flashpoints and at Haiti Information Project has been so important now for so long for all of us Haiti watchers and the solidarity movement with Haiti.
0: Well, thank you. I appreciate that. Let's talk about your latest drop. You just dropped an article in the Covert Action magazine. That's covertactionmagazine.com. And the name of the article is Lost in Translation, Understanding the Counter-Revolution in Haiti. Let's start there, Danny. Tell us what that article is about. I, of course, have read it, but I want to hear in your words, you know, what you believe is the main content that people should take away from that article.
1: In synthesis, the article tracks the counter-revolution because 2018 to 2021, till July 7th, 2021, that was the day Jovenel Moïse, the despot, the president, the dictator, unelected, that's the day he was murdered. So I was a part of this massive uprising in Haiti against the Petro-Caribbean deal, some $4 billion plus dollars that were stolen from the Haitian people. That was money and oil in solidarity donated from Hugo Chavez and Nicolas Maduro's Venezuela from the Bolivarian Revolution. And that sparked in the summer of 2018 this massive resistance. Which on February 7th, 2021, Constitution Day in Haiti, turned into this massive call with millions of Haitians in the streets, especially in Port-au-Prince, for the PHTK, for Jovenel Moïse, to be removed from power. It was a peaceful movement. It was a movement of civil disobedience. There were also it had militant aspects that were confrontations with the state. But at the time, you had these gangs, these paramilitary gangs, that were becoming stronger and stronger and taking over Port-au-Prince. And because I'd been going to Haiti since 1998, because I'm a student of the Haitian language, Creole, I thought it was so important to be a witness, to bear witness, to observe, to document. And that's what I've been doing since 1998, but very specifically since this uprising. But that uprising was then drowned in blood. And after Jovenel Moïse is
0: Just a second, though, because that was the same year, 2018, of the La Saline massacre, right? November of 2018.
1: And the Grand Ravine massacre would come shortly after. And these massacres, that's exactly what we want an English-speaking audience to be able to understand. These massacres were the great deterrent to this Lavalas-esque energy. I use the word Lavalas because of Jean-Bertrand Aristide's historic movement beginning in 1986 with the Deschoucage, the uprising against the Duvalier dictatorship, and because the word Lavalas means a mighty flood of the masses. So you still, as of 2021, had masses of Haitians in the streets of Port-au-Prince with portraits of Jean-Bertrand Aristide in all these different community organizations, and even the Baptist Church and the Vaudou sector as well, and the Catholics, the Baptists, everybody was in the streets. It was a truly mass movement, but at the same time, beginning with Michel Martelly and the Clintons' intervention in 2011, you have the rising up of these gangs who would come to control Bas del Ma and would go on to attack Solino and Kafoufé. And to an English-speaking audience, I know these ghettos, the names of these quartiers populaires, these popular neighborhoods, don't mean so much, but this was the historic site. This was where the resistance was coming from, the popular neighborhoods or the ghettos, the bidonvilles of Port-au-Prince. And they were completely neutralized from 2018 up until the present. And that's what I've been seeking to document. So this article is a summation of this past decade so that Haiti supporters can have an understanding that today Haiti is under two occupations. Because these paramilitary gangs who have burned down so many neighborhoods, who have a horrific record of sexual violence against children and women, and who have displaced, according to the United Nations and these other international NGO-esque type organizations who we can't trust, but they're also the bureaucracies who are able to document so much of this. According to them, 1.5 million Haitians have been displaced since 2018 or since 2021, depending on where the watershed beginning
0: Let me remind our listeners, you're listening to Flashpoints on Pacifica Radio, and that's the voice of my guest, Danny Shaw. He's been documenting history in Haiti. He's had several trips there, several adventures. We're going to get into some of that, but I just want to go back to one thing here, which is, all right, so the word gang versus, you know, and the word paramilitary. Well, paramilitary is pretty easy. It's sort of an unofficial military force, doesn't necessarily have to be wearing uniforms, but is organized on some level strong enough to wreak havoc, right? To be a force to contend with. Now, gang, of course, is a word that means criminality, right? That the primary purpose of them is not ideological. For example, there's the term death squads, which we know came from Central America. I did a lot of work there. I think you probably know that as well. And, you know, Mano Blanco, those kinds of organizations were really closely tied to right-wing movements. And there was an ideological anti-communist bent that literally led them to commit massacres and assassinations. I'm thinking of Archbishop Romero, Roberto Dabuisson, famously murdered, famous liberation theology priest who later became Archbishop of El Salvador and San Salvador. So the question is here, how do we define these organizations like Vivre Ensemble, Grand Grief, which is in the north, and Atibonite? How do they fall within those categories and definitions for you?
1: I agree, Kevin. The terminology, the definitions. As a professor, I talk about language liberation with my students. What we call things matters. You also have in Colombia the anti-communist autodefensas, which wreaked havoc across the Colombian countryside throughout the 1980s and 1990s, massacring any peasants who sought to organize. So I've used in my writing and research paramilitary gangs. You have these warlords, Izzo, Barbecue being the most famous. He was the spokesperson. Vital Homme, and
0: former police officer.
1: And it's very telling that
0: former police officer Jimmy Cherizier, right? That's Barbecue.
1: Jimmy Cherizier, nicknamed Barbecue, and it's very telling that Eric Prince and his mercenaries and Marco Rubio and the UN and their 5,000 mercenaries, which more and more arrive every day, have yet to touch any of these warlords, these gang chieftains. But I agree, the word gang is not correct. We think of a gang, we think of, you know, some brothers on the block or sisters on the block who are engaged in more, quote-unquote, lesser criminality. But when we talk about the phenomenon in Haiti, which I've followed alongside yourself and others very, very closely, we're talking about the displacement of hundreds of thousands of Haitian families. We're talking about just this year, one number the UN is giving is 3,000 murdered, but some 20,000 murdered just in the past 5 years. So this goes way beyond the scope of what, you know, quote-unquote gang could do. And it's important to say that they're all armed with U.S. guns. All of the guns come from the U.S. and Israel, and many of them Lamont Saint-Ju, Joseph Wilson. He's another one there on the FBI's most wanted. Many of them are involved in smuggling of drugs and arms over the Dominican border. And people should know that the cocaine industry, the $1 trillion cocaine industry, the global cocaine industry, goes through Haiti many times because of how corrupt the Haitian state is. So in an earlier piece for NACLA, North American Congress on Latin America, I've documented where all the guns are coming from, where all the drugs are coming from. And it's the Haitian masses that are caught in the middle, because it's the Haitian masses that are the most revolutionary element and who have been most muzzled and repressed and even genocided. I think we can make a case that this constitutes a type of genocide against the Haitian people today, which is a continuation of how many decades and centuries of foreign rule against the Haitian people, punishing them, as every Haitian will tell you, for that 1791 to 1804 revolution.
0: Well, you know, it's interesting because these guys do not, despite what some people might have presented them, and we'll get into that discussion too, of those people who tried to represent Jimmy Sherry's there and Vivre Ensemble, these paramilitary gangs in Haiti as revolutionaries, and we'll, as I said, we'll get into that, but the truth is that they do not seem to be committing massacres in order to do anything other than terrorize the population. There does not seem to be any ideological sense to it. You don't slaughter the very people that you claim to be working on behalf of. That makes no sense. But on the other hand, we also know that a lot of these paramilitary gangs have their roots in the PHTK, and the PHTK, which was Michel Martelly's party, because during those 2018 Petrocaribe protests, they were working hand in hand. The police were working hand in hand with the gangs in the streets, the paramilitary gangs in the streets. I've got photographs and videos of them working together, in order to, arrest, or in some cases disappear some of the, people in those protests. How do you view that?
1: If we look at the latest, massacre of, 49 civilians in Kenskoff. Yeah. And then the kidnapping of another 50 with Izo De, the name of the gang leader up there in Kenskoff, threatening to massacre all of the kidnapped Haitians. What you hear from Haitians is, how could they not know that these massacres are happening? This is what they've been doing to us now for how many years? In La Tibonite, that's the département, the state above the West, or Port-au-Prince. That's the agricultural region where the rice is grown, and massive plantations in fields and agriculture. So they've targeted the two biggest voting districts, and it's been an ongoing attack. What you mostly hear from the Haitian people, who is, of course, our most important source of documentation, and that's why I call this article Lost in Translation, because we'll get into the gang's social media strategy in a second, but what you most hear from them is that these gangs are terroristes, that they're terrorists, or bandits, which would translate directly into criminals. And this is what you always hear from the victims and from the survivors. But the paramilitaries, and the most prominent example of this was Jimmy Cherizier. And I remember when Cherizier Barbecue was attacking Bel Air, and Grand Bel Air was like, you know, the South Bronx or the West Oakland of Port-au-Prince. It was one of the main areas of resistance historically against the Duvaliers, against neoliberalism.
0: And against the 2004 coup.
1: Exactly. That's where all the resistance was. That's why you have these reoccurring massacres. This is not the first time we have a massacre in La Saline. And people have to make these comparisons. The same areas being massacred today were being massacred by the Tonton Macoutes and the Duvalieris. And I can't tell you, when I confronted Jimmy Cherizier in October of last year, it was amazing in their response when he was cursing me out how much they lauded Duvalier. These gangs have a Duvalieris type of mentality. It's a mentality that the state belongs to them, the resources belong to them, and not to the Haitian masses. So I think there are so many different overlaps between the corrupt Haitian state and the police are fractured. So you do have police who have lost their lives, as well as three Kenyan troops. I mean, that was the whole, you know, that was a joke, the whole Kenyan mission, which they just admitted too, this is all in the article, but they spent $500,000 per year just to keep one Kenyan soldier there. All of this money could have been invested into Haitian communities. So the Haitian people today find themselves between trapped between two occupations, the occupation of these paramilitary gangs who've been attacking the Haitian people and traumatizing them, and then Eric Prince, Marco Rubio, and all of these mercenaries that have arrived, and the gang suppression force being overseen by the UN, and then Eric Prince has his own mercenaries, and Eric Prince has always been CIA. Eric Prince is a billionaire himself, and then the Haitian state, to show you more of the collusion, handed over control of customs and the entire Haitian borders to Eric Prince and his new Blackwater, which is called Vectis Global.
0: And you're listening to Flashpoints on Pacifica Radio. That's the voice of our guest, Danny Shaw. We're discussing Haiti in some detail, particularly the role of paramilitary gangs. We have lots of smoking guns. There are a few of us, and the Haitian government knows. We're looking for more than just the smoking guns. There's lots of, you know, lots of reasons to be able to say that based on the outcome, these guys are not interested in taking out the gangs, because it seems as if they serve a purpose by keeping them on the field, right? It keeps people displaced. It keeps communities out of their traditional bases as the elections approach. What's your view of how all of this is going to affect what, you know, I still can't believe that they're going to call these elections under these conditions, but what's your view of that?
1: Well, in terms of the smoking guns, just to say I was a witness in 2021 of Bel Air under attack. I was on the barricades in 2023 and 2024, shortly before Solino came under attack and was burned down. These are communities of hundreds of thousands of people. And again, I think it's so easy for the gang spokespeople, for the paramilitary spokespeople, to confuse an English-speaking audience because it's so lost in translation. And when they come on with this revolutionary rhetoric that they're the continuation of Dessalines, and they might even wear a beret or have a Che Guevara mural behind them, it's beyond ridiculous. And shout-outs to Daoud André and Komokode and Jafrique Haiti and all of these different Haiti Action Committee. All people have to do is go to the Haitian organizations, the grassroots Haitian organizations based out of East Flatbush, Brooklyn, based out of the Bay Area, across the U.S., across the diaspora, and they have ongoing denunciations of this entire Projet Lamo, which is Creole for this death project, which is what the paramilitary gangs have signified now for so long. But in terms of the state and Fitzame, the prime minister, talking about elections, they talk out of both sides of their mouths. And what the population says is, how can you prioritize elections when hundreds of thousands of families are still living in the streets? And I've traveled across Haiti recently. I got back about 2 months ago. And you have so many people from the neighborhoods of Port-au-Prince who are displaced and forced to live with family doubled up in Jeremy. You have a grassroots community radio station in Leste, in Semak, in the middle of the country. And in this grassroots radio station, you have entire families who have to sleep there at night because they have nowhere else to sleep. So Haiti, to use some of the humanitarian language of the UN, Haiti is a nation of internally displaced people, and it's a nation of refugees. So that's one of the main demands from the population. We want to move back to our homes, some of which are completely destroyed, others are semi-burned down. How can you prioritize elections? Well, the state wants elections, and they want expedited elections because they know that people can't elect and galvanize around another type of Aristide figure, a popular figure, because if the 99% have their say if the Haitian masses have their say, there's going to be a type of community representative who's going to be elected. So in order to have the elections that the U.S. embassy wants, and that all of these Haitian oligarchs up in the hills of Pétionville, the area that the Haitian gangs, the gangs in Haiti never attacked Thomas Saint. They never attacked Pellegrin. They never attacked where the bourgeoisie, these oligarchs, Gilbert Bigio, who is the only billionaire in all of Haiti and is, of course, the ambassador to Israel and is a Zionist himself. How telling the reach of Zionism across the Caribbean and South America. But the Haitian state is talking out of both sides of their mouths. They want elections when they can get another one of their puppets in there. But when the people are stable, secure, that's when the people are going to have popular elections. So that's what you see that's playing out right now across Haiti.
0: And that's the voice of our guest, Danny Shaw. We're talking about the situation in Haiti from his unique perspective. He just wrote an article that dropped in covertactionmagazine.com, Lost in Translation. Now, Danny, I'm going to be a little bit forthright here. There was a time when it seemed like you were buying this paramilitary gangs as revolution narrative at one point. It seemed to me and others that there was one point when you seemed to think that that was a feasible argument, right?
1: Oh, no question. I was misled. The Haitian people, different community organizations from El Apre to Molegaf kept telling me I was crazy to ever think that barbecue and these guys could be revolutionaries. And on Easter Day in 2021, I woke up in Fort Nacional and I actually traveled through Bel Air and through Maya and through these different ghettos and went to Jimmy Chérizier's house because I wanted to speak to the man. I wanted to see what was actually going on. People thought I was crazy for taking those risks and stuff. And he never actually came out of hiding to meet with me, but he sent some of his lieutenants to give me the runaround and the usual rhetoric that they were trying to, you know, organize a revolution. And it was pretty clear to me that it was just that. It was appearance versus reality. But no, there's no question. I call myself the original victim of that propaganda. And there was even this, made for YouTube movie called Another Vision, a 3-part series, which became a 4-part series where these journalists parachuted in, having no clue about what was happening in these neighborhoods and tried to say that this was a revolution that was happening. But all I ever saw and all I ever documented was Malere, the poorest of the poor of the Western Hemisphere. Malere would translate as poor and destitute, having their homes burned down. But I kept seeing the press conferences, particularly from Barbecue, later on by La Mosanjou, and all these gangsters trying to say that they weren't kidnapping. And it was utter BS. And I'm not ashamed to say today that I tried to have an open mind and hear things from every angle. But of course, the ultimate authority is the Haitian people. And the Haitian people set me right. But I appreciate you bringing that up. I'm a dialectician. I try to tease out all of the different contradictions. And when I came to my, you know, conclusions, because I listened to Haitians across the country for so many years in their language, to me it appeared to be, you know, really a crime that this was lost in translation. And notice that all these films and all these press conferences by Barbecue, they were always in English. They were always translated into English for a Western audience because nobody in Haiti would ever buy it. I mean, translating back into Creole a movie where the gangs are saying that they're doing positive pro-social development stuff would be so ridiculous because the Haitian people don't have to be told who the arsonists are, who the rapists are. They're the ones that have experienced this.
0: Right. So these guys presented themselves as somehow, as you said, it was always absurd to me. I gotta admit my own bias here. I never bought that for a second. However, there are a lot of folks in particularly in the left, you know, folks who were maybe part of former solidarity movements, some folks who I would think would know better, have actually fallen for this sort of romantic vision of this concept of gangs turned revolutionaries. And unfortunately, I think that their embrace of that has ultimately done more harm than good when it comes to actual solidarity with the Haitian people. What's your opinion about that?
1: I agree wholeheartedly. As of 2021, we still had a solidarity movement. It definitely was not a significant one. It wasn't a big one. But there was a solidarity movement with the massive uprising on February 7th, 2021. And this whole question of the gangs and everything that was lost in translation fractured that solidarity movement somewhat similar to 2004 when certain quote-unquote leftists turned on Lavalas, turned on Jean-Bertrand Aristide, and from this type of infantile left angle tried to say that a coup against Aristide was a step in the right direction. In a very similar way in 2021 into 2022, particularly there were these two filmmakers, one who had a lot of experience in Haiti, that was Kim Ives, and another one, Dan Cohen, who had no clue about Haiti, had never been to Haiti, but they were the ones that went down there with all of their fancy equipment, parachuted into the ghettos, and then made for YouTube, you know, made for social media, only made in English, this very provocative, romantic is an understatement, saying that these gangs were leading a national uprising, and it was the diametrical opposite of what was happening. And in 2021, when I was marching in the streets, c'est Paul sous épaule, shoulder to shoulder, with the Haitian people, I never heard once that these gangs had any revolutionary potential. Everybody warned me over and over, and that's how I, of course, came to my expedited ultimate conclusion that this was complete propaganda that served some millionaires' interests but didn't serve the interests of the Haitian people. But that begins to explain why there's so much misunderstanding. And I think this is the first time that this is even spoken about in the English language publicly, because myself, I've been extremely censored. I've been under threat from the gangs and their representatives. So it's been difficult to get the truth out. And people with a lot of resources have done everything they can to try to paint me as a CIA agent, as a character acting in bad faith, for what? For trying to get out what the Haitian people have been telling us since 2018, if not long before.
0: And again, you're listening to Flashpoints on Pacifica Radio. That's the voice of our guest, Danny Shaw. We're discussing his latest article in covertactionmagazine.com, Lost in Translation, Understanding the Counter-Revolution in Haiti. I often like to trace what's currently going on, its roots back to that 2004 coup, when the U.S. built an opposition in Haiti through non-governmental organizations, through funding, in order to justify the overthrowing of a constitutional president. That was probably, I would say, the second iteration of the counter-revolution, because, of course, there was also the previous coup of 1991 against Jean-Bertrand Aristide, the second coup occurring in 2004. I'm just wondering, do you see that line of the destruction of Haiti's democratic institutions in the 2004 coup, the subsequent UN military occupation of Haiti, which was like 13-plus years, ultimately leading to the election of Marta Lee and the PHTK, who then were these kleptocrats who did nothing but steal what should have been money to improve the lives of Haiti's people. Do you also see that line as clear all the way from the 2004 coup to the present?
1: No question. Aristide, because he represented the popular masses, twice couped, twice kidnapped. You know, they tried to assassinate that guy, you know, not as many times as Fidel Castro. When they took out Aristide in 2004, they took some 7,000 elected Lavalas officials out of power. Of course, Guy Philippe, the CIA agent, receiving arms from the Dominican oligarchs, along with the CIA and all the way down the line, the massive flooding of weapons into Haiti, the cocaine. You know, people don't associate Haiti with cocaine. That's a huge mistake. From the time of the Duvaliers, there's been huge connections to Pablo Escobar and his crew in Medellin and other, you know, narco terrorists. And of course, we all know, you know, the semester just started here in New York City. And I asked my students, I say, well, who's the biggest drug dealer in the world? And about half of them instinctively will tell you the U.S. government, the CIA, and Haiti's been a big piece of that. So it's important to always contextualize. And then you have the United Nations come in, and those blue helmets were not about peace, as you documented. And that's how I got to know your work, you know, basically a generation ago. You putting your camera and your body in between those UN troops who were firing on innocent people in Fort Nacional in Cité Soleil, the biggest quote-unquote slum in the entire Western Hemisphere. And that's what they're doing again today. They criminalize the Haitian people and their ability to fight back in any way. So right now what you have is egregious human rights abuses by Eric Prince and his drones with the people trapped in the middle. And we already said it. You're never going to hear about the big gang chieftains getting cut down and assassinated. It's always civilians getting assassinated. And it's the T-soldat, the young child soldiers. I wrote another piece for NACLA on the child soldiers. More than 50% of these armed combatants are child soldiers. They're younger than 16 in Vivre Ensemble, which is the name of the main gang. So we have to trace all of

0: Marines went in. They reinstituted slavery in Haiti through the corvée system. So Allen's documentary is amazing, and he traces it to this day with what's going on, because Haiti is again under two occupations today. And how important, right, for us to have a solidarity movement. And I ask everybody out there, because it's not like you know, the entire U.S. public is listening, but the solidarity movement, important people in that movement are listening. Where's the solidarity with Haiti?
1: All right. Well, we're going to leave that there today. It's a great question. And I'm going to pick this up again with you really, really soon. Again, that's the voice of our guest, Professor Danny Shaw. He just wrote a very, you got to read this, Lost in Translation, Understanding the Counter-Revolution in Haiti. It is in this month's CovertActionMagazine.com edition. Danny, can't thank you enough for joining us today. We're going to mix it up again real soon.
0: Sounds good. Thanks, Kevin.

And that does it for another episode of Flashpoints. Our executive producer is Dennis Bernstein. Senior producers, Miguel Gavilan Molina and Kevin Pina. Technical producer, Rod Akil. Our theme music written and produced by Charlie Lang. For questions and comments, email Dennis Bernstein at dennis@kpfa.org. Thank you for listening.

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1: President Trump says Iran is extending the war in the hopes of influencing the U.S. midterm elections.
2: They can't hold out any longer. They're desperate to try and affect the election so that we can get a nice, weak group of people in there and leave them alone and let them have their nuclear weapon.
1: Democratic Pennsylvania Senator John Fetterman speaks at the Republican midterm convention, sparking fears of a potential future party switch.
3: Yes, I'm Senator John Fetterman, Pennsylvania. Yes, I'm a Democrat. Why am I here talking to you today? Because, well, I'm a common sense Democrat. I'm always going to stand with America.
1: And California files lawsuits against the Trump administration over what it says are revisions to the landmark Endangered Species Act.
4: Habitat damage and species declines and potentially extinctions, creating ripple effects throughout our ecosystems, the magnitude of which only time will tell.
1: These stories and more coming up from the studios of KPFA in Berkeley. This is the Pacific Evening News. I'm Scott Baba. President Donald Trump suggested today that the war in Iran will keep going at least until the U.S. midterm elections, suggesting Iran is waiting out the U.S. election cycle.
2: I think the war will end immediately after the election.
5: Because
2: they can't hold out any longer. They're desperate to try and affect the election so that we can get a nice, weak group of people in there and leave them alone and let them have their nuclear weapon. All they want is a nuclear weapon. And if they had a nuclear weapon, the whole world is in deep trouble.

0: Trump added that oil prices, driven up by the ongoing war with Iran, likely also won't fall until after November's midterm election.
1: They're doing very poorly. Their country is in shambles right now. They are, as you probably have seen, the numbers, 300% inflation. Their money is valueless. They're not paying their soldiers. We control the strait and lots of other things. So for a little while, I would say this shortly, but right after the election, because they'd like to have it that way, but right after the election, oil prices are going to be tumbling downward. They're going to be tumbling down, and we'll get them down, I think, for gasoline. We'll get them below $2 a gallon.
2: But not until after the midterm.
1: I think it's going to take a little bit longer than the midterm.
0: The war, which Trump initially predicted would only last weeks, is now in its seventh month. Vice President J.D. Vance recently declined to predict an end date, telling reporters, quote, "I think the reality is I don't know the answer to that question. You would have to ask the Iranians." But Israeli Prime Minister Benjamin Netanyahu claimed today that the end of the war was very close, saying, "We will not allow any terrorist army to establish itself on our border, and this is one of the great achievements that we achieved in the War of Resurrection. And from these heights, there is more work to be done, and the main work is to defeat the terrorist regime in Iran. We are very close to it. We know that the entire Axis will fall for good. We are committed to doing it, and we will do it." Netanyahu made the comments in Syria, where he was accompanied by Defense Minister Israel Katz and members of the military while visiting Mount Hermon, which Israel seized from Syria after the fall of Bashar Assad's government in December of 2024. The UN and other critics say the seizure of the buffer zone in Syria violates a 1974 ceasefire agreement. Civilians in the area, now under Israeli control, have not been instructed to evacuate, but have faced checkpoints and tension, with occasional clashes between Israeli soldiers and villagers. There have been no cross-border attacks from Syria into Israel since the 2024 fall of Assad, except for two rockets from a little-known militant group. Syria's interim president, Ahmed al-Shara, has called on Israel to withdraw from the area that the United Nations says is 235 square kilometers. Meanwhile, anti-war activists in South Korea protested again against U.S. pressure on the country to deploy troops to the Strait of Hormuz. Dozens of protesters rallied in South Korea's capital of Seoul today, calling on the government to reject any U.S. demand to deploy military assets to the Strait of Hormuz. President Trump has openly demanded that South Korea help secure safe passage through the Strait of Hormuz. Earlier this year, he downsized an annual joint military exercise between the two countries, a decision he attributed in part to South Korea's refusal to help the U.S. fight Iran. Last week, in an interview with Fox News, Trump implied South Korea was being ungrateful, saying that they were unwilling to help in the Middle East despite a U.S. military presence in the country to provide security for it. Protesters held signs and letter cards that read, "No naval deployment to Hormuz," and "Do not join a war of aggression." They chanted slogans accusing the Trump administration of pressuring Seoul to provide military assistance. The government of South Korean President Lee Jae-myung has said it sent a team of military investigators to the Middle East to assess the security situation amid the U.S. and Israeli war against Iran, but has stressed that it has not made any decisions on whether to deploy military assets to the region. Iran has warned of serious consequences if South Korea participates in U.S. operations around the waterway. An explosion at a weapons warehouse in northwestern Syria killed at least 14 people and injured 11 others, state media reported today, citing the health ministry. The cause of the blast near the town of Sarmada in Idlib province was not immediately clear. Such incidents are a relatively common occurrence in the country, which has been battered by over a decade of war. The warehouse was used to store weapons and munitions left over from the country's uprising and civil war from 2011 until 2024. The state-run Sana News Agency said, citing the defense ministry without providing further details. Civil defense and Syrian Red Crescent first responders are continuing to search for survivors trapped under the rubble. A photographer for the Associated Press at the scene saw bodies being recovered. Video footage widely circulated after the blast showed a large plume of black smoke, while the sounds of smaller explosions could be heard. Ukrainian opposition lawmaker Anna Skorkod said a recent U.S. diplomatic mission to revive peace talks not only failed, but resulted in Russia presenting even harsher demands to Kyiv. Skorkod said of the trip by Jared Kushner and Steve Witkoff, quote, "It was not only a diplomatic, it was not only a diplomatic breakthrough. They arrived with even worse conditions than we had before. We see that on both sides there is no desire to communicate directly rather than through envoys." She said Russia is now demanding changes to Ukraine's constitution regarding territorial concessions, something it had not previously insisted on. Her account contrasts sharply with Witkoff's own comments, who told reporters that significant progress had been made, saying, quote, "We are confident that a successful solution can be found." Russia's last formal peace proposal, issued in June of last year, included 31 conditions widely seen as amounting to Ukrainian capitulation, including surrendering roughly 20% of its territory, abandoning NATO aspirations, and cutting its military by about 80%. Meanwhile, a plane carrying Ukrainian President Volodymyr Zelensky to Oslo for the funeral of Norway's King Harald V was nearly hit by a drone while taking off from Moldova. This according to comments made by Norwegian Prime Minister Jonas Gahr Støre today. Støre told Norwegian broadcaster NRK, quote, "His flight was almost hit by a drone when it was taking off from Moldova. That is the reality he lives in." A Moldovan government spokesperson later confirmed the incident, saying Russian drone activity prompted authorities to briefly close Moldovan airspace before clearing Zelensky's aircraft for takeoff once the drone had come down on Moldovan territory. A source within the Ukrainian presidency described the danger to Zelensky as exaggerated. Zelensky joined dignitaries, including Britain's Prince William and Japan's Crown Prince Akishino, along with leaders from more than 20 countries, at today's funeral for King Harald, who died August 28th at the age of 89. While in Oslo, Zelensky met with store and defense industry executives to discuss a European anti-ballistic missile system, saying, quote, "Protecting Europe's skies is our shared responsibility." He departed for Canada after the funeral. China accused the Philippines today of, quote, "stirring up trouble" after Philippine Defense Secretary Gilberto Teodoro Jr. mocked a note handed to him during a defense forum in South Korea, reportedly sent by China, rejecting a 2016 international ruling against Beijing's South China Sea claims. In videos of the event, an unidentified man walks on stage and drops the note off next to Teodoro while he is speaking mid-sentence in front of the audience.
2: I have a note here. I think this is from China. You should have joined the... and may I read it? "China's position on the South China Sea arbitration is clear, consistent, and firm. They have no position. The arbitration violates fundamental principles of international law." So what you signed, UNCLOS, you mean violates international law. That's what you mean. "The so-called award is illegal, null, and void," so say you, "and has no binding force," because you don't want to be subjected to UNCLOS. "China neither accepts nor recognizes the award," of course, because you lost, "and opposes it and will never accept any claim or action arising from it."
0: The note and Teodoro's response concerns a 2016 ruling issued by a tribunal under the United Nations Convention on the Law of the Sea, which found China's claim to most of the South China Sea illegal, a decision Beijing has rejected ever since. Tensions have escalated in recent months, including a July incident in which the Philippine military accused Chinese Coast Guard personnel of striking a Filipino sailor with a baton. Teodoro called the note disrespectful.
2: I ask you the question, is this the right paper to post to me when I'm being asked a question on the floor? And how will you treat this kind of behavior? It not only disrespects, shows, if this is a Chinese position sent to me, it not only disrespects international law, throwing UNCLOS to the floor and trampling upon it, but it also disrespects the basic decency accorded, that should be accorded to our most gracious hosts, the Republic of Korea, and the rest of the audience here. So perhaps basic decency and behavior is what China needs to do.
0: Chinese Foreign Ministry spokesperson Mao Ning responded to the incident, saying, quote, "We urge the relevant people in the Philippines to stop seeking attention and stirring up trouble and to cease undermining China-Philippines relations and stability in the South China Sea." An Israeli newspaper reports Prime Minister Benjamin Netanyahu received a direct warning that Hamas was planning a major attack just days before October 7th. Haaretz reports United Arab Emirates President Mohammed bin Zayed spoke with Netanyahu about 10 days before the attack, warning that then-Hamas leader Yahya Sinwar was planning a major operation that could lead to bloodshed and destabilize the region. Israeli journalist Shlomi Elder co-authored the investigation with Ruth Yuval.
3: This is the most complex scoop I have uncovered during my decades as a journalist. For the writing of the book, Hostages, 384 Days of Abandonment, Rudy Yuval and I conducted dozens of interviews with people in Israel and around the world and reviewed hundreds of recordings and internal conversations. All of this led us to one important conversation that took place a week and a half before October 7th. For 45 minutes, Mohammed bin Zayed, president of the United Arab Emirates, spoke with Prime Minister Benjamin Netanyahu. Bin Zayed warned him that he had received information that Yahya Sinwar was planning a major operation in the future. According to a close advisor to the emir, who was present during the conversation, for several minutes, Bin Zayed tried to convey to Netanyahu the sense that something big was about to happen and that Israel needed to be prepared for such a scenario. But Netanyahu did not pass the warning he received on to the heads of the security establishment, not to the IDF chief of staff, not to the head of the Shin Bet, not to the defense minister, and not to the head of the Mossad. He did not inform them about it. The existence of this conversation is being revealed here for the first time.
0: Netanyahu's office strongly denies the report, calling it a, quote, absolute lie, and saying the conversation never took place. Netanyahu has now instructed his lawyers to sue Haaretz and Elder for libel. Haaretz says it stands by its reporting. This is not the first time Netanyahu has threatened legal action against a news organization. Earlier this year, he threatened to sue the New York Times over its reporting on alleged sexual violence against Palestinian detainees. He also threatened the newspaper with legal action last year over its coverage of starvation in Gaza, but did not follow through. The allegations come just weeks before Israel's national elections, where Netanyahu's handling of the events leading up to October 7th attack has emerged as a major campaign issue. British police said today they have opened a criminal investigation into allegations that anti-immigration party Reform UK broke rules barring foreign donations. Last week, Channel 4 broadcast an undercover investigation in which two senior Reform UK officials appeared to discuss ways money from an American financier could be channeled through his UK-based son to get around the rules. UK electoral law says parties can only accept donations from British voters or UK-registered businesses. The Metropolitan Police said that after the broadcast, the force, quote, received a number of reports relating to donations and polling involving a political party. Reform UK denied any wrongdoing and said it will fully cooperate with the investigation. The party suspended Dan Jukes, a longtime advisor to reform, UK leader Nigel Farage, and party policy chief James Orr after the documentary was aired. But Farage denied that there was any breach of electoral law. Reform UK was facing questions about its funding even before the broadcast. Farage is being investigated by Parliament's Standards Watchdog over an undeclared $6.7 million gift he received from a Thailand-based cryptocurrency billionaire in 2024. Police are also investigating donations to the party before the 2024 general election from the mother of George Cottrell, an aide to Farage who served a prison sentence for fraud in the United States. The Trump administration says it will raise concerns with Australia over proposed laws requiring digital platforms to remove harmful content and let users opt out of algorithm-driven For You feeds, with fines potentially exceeding $100 million for violations. A White House spokesperson said the administration has warned trading partners against imposing digital service taxes, fines, and other penalties on American tech companies. Australia's communications minister downplayed the significance of the statement, saying she hadn't personally received any such warnings from U.S. officials and insisting Australia has the right to protect its children online. The proposed digital duty of care laws would require platforms to protect children from content related to eating disorders, pornography, and cyberbullying, and let users choose between a personalized feed or one showing only content from their connections. A Green senator is pushing for even steeper penalties tied to companies' global revenue, arguing that financial pressure is the only way to force compliance from major tech firms. The proposal has also drawn some domestic criticism, with the leader of the Nationals, a center-right party in Australia's opposition coalition, warning it could be used to suppress political speech. Republicans are gathering in Dallas today for the first-ever Republican National Committee convention devoted to the midterm elections. The two-day event began this afternoon and continues into the evening with President Trump as a keynote speaker. Republicans hope to use this event as a way to drum up flagging support leading into the midterms. Teresa Wojcicki has more.
4: Republicans kicked off their first-ever midterm convention Wednesday in Dallas, and President Donald Trump put himself at the center of his party's effort to hold onto control of Congress in November. The two-day gathering, which continues Thursday, brings together Republican lawmakers, candidates, donors, and party officials. Vice President J.D. Vance is among the featured speakers, along with House Speaker Mike Johnson, Senate Republican leaders, and Texas officials, including Senator Ted Cruz, and a slew of other speakers and supporters. Wanda Liptow, a Texas border resident, rallied the crowd around building a border wall and supporting the president.
5: During President Trump's first term, we saw the border wall take shape around us. During the Biden years, the border was completely open. That is why I thank God that Donald Trump was elected for a second term.
4: The speakers are highlighting the Trump administration's agenda on taxes, immigration, health care, manufacturing, and what Republicans call, quote, election integrity. Majority Whip Tom Emmer whipped the crowd into a frenzy over what he said is the main fight during these elections.
6: On November 3rd, show up and vote Republican up and down the ballot. President Trump's America First agenda is at stake. As we celebrate 250 years of the greatest nation in the history of the world, let's make sure that when we wake up the morning after Election Day, we know we did everything we could to defeat socialism so that our kids can celebrate America's 300th birthday.
4: The no tax on tips idea has also been a message on replay during this event, as well as anti-trans messaging. The state of Texas features prominently at the event. Texas Governor Greg Abbott and Attorney General Ken Paxton are also highlighted speakers. Paxton vies to win a seat in deep red Texas that currently shows his Democratic opponent, James Tallarico, leading by up to 4 points in recent polling. This convention comes as Trump's approval rating has fallen to about 33% heading into the midterms, with polls showing concerns about the war with Iran, inflation, and the rising cost of living weighing on public opinion. But the main attraction is Trump, keynoting the event, who is scheduled to speak Wednesday evening. Day two will feature Vice President J.D. Vance as the headline speaker, along with Texas Republicans Greg Abbott, Dan Patrick, and Ted Cruz, before President Trump returns to close the convention Thursday night. For Pacifica Radio KPFA, I'm Teresa Wersbianska.
0: Meanwhile, Democratic Senator John Fetterman addressed the Republican midterm convention via video today, deepening the rift between him and his party and fueling speculation he could eventually switch sides. In a roughly minute-long recorded message introducing fellow Pennsylvania Senator Dave McCormick, a Republican, Fetterman called him a great American.
7: Room of Republicans in Dallas. Yes, I'm Senator John Fetterman, Pennsylvania. Yes, I'm a Democrat. Why am I here talking to you today? Because, well, I'm a common sense Democrat. I'm always going to stand with America. I'm always going to reject the extremes and socialism and that anti-American way of life.
0: Fetterman also pledged to, quote, work with President Trump to fight and defend the steel way of life. Fetterman has increasingly broken from Democrats backing Israel's war in Gaza, voting with Republicans to end last year's shutdown, and opposing efforts to end the war in Iran. According to the independent tracker FettermanVoting.com, since taking office, he sided with the Democratic caucus majority 87.9% of the time and broke towards the Republican position 12.1% of the time, though those numbers have shifted more towards Republicans in the last year. He said repeatedly he won't switch parties, citing his support for labor unions and LGBTQ rights. Still, the appearance rattled Democrats who need to flip 4 Republican-held Senate seats in November to reclaim the majority, a task that would grow harder if Fetterman ever left the party. McCormick praised the video, saying, quote, how great is John Fetterman? Thank you, Senator Fetterman, for your friendship. The White House shared the clip on social media, captioning it, quote, based John Fetterman. More people have now died from 9/11-related illnesses than during the attack itself. That's according to a shocking revelation from the New York City government, which has released a trove of documents related to health concerns and air quality as a result of the attack. The 170,000 pages released show that negative effects were known but withheld by then-Mayor Rudy Giuliani. Subsequent mayors Eric Adams, Bill de Blasio, and Michael Bloomberg were also implicated in withholding the information. Vinay Ranganathan reports.
8: Speaking from City Hall, New York City Mayor Zoran Mamdani gathered to commemorate the 25th anniversary week of the September 11th attacks, which resulted in nearly 3,000 deaths in New York. But according to newly released information, the number of casualties is much higher due to the adverse effects from carcinogenic air quality, a claim backed up from today's document release posted to the city's website that also points to negligence from previous city administrations. Mayor Mamdani was joined by staff and New York Representative Jerry Nadler, Tom Hart of IOUE, Local 94 Union, and even Daily Show comedian Jon Stewart, all condemning the length of time and neglect of prior administrations for not releasing the documents.
9: It's not just about the past. It's not just about going into the files and relitigating how we all knew what we knew was there. It's about the future.
8: The mayor says he seeks to provide accountability to the city's response.
10: Part of our commitment to a governmental transparency that has too long been absent, City Hall has made a more than $34 million commitment to create a new public portal providing information about our city's response to the horrific attack. This will be a vast resource with hundreds of thousands of pages of documents from numerous city agencies, including sought-after records like the Harding Memo, the 68 DEP boxes discovered a few years ago, and information about 7 World Trade Center. These are documents that show what the city knew about the toxic air around Ground Zero, when they knew it, and how they acted to limit liability.
8: IOUE Local 94 President Tom Hart explained that other health issues may also be overlooked.
11: There are issues that we haven't even looked at. To give you a number is impossible.
8: More people are believed to have died from cancer, respiratory, and other illnesses due to exposure to the airborne toxins in the aftermath of the attacks. But the Construction Worker Trade Union president says additional impacts are still underreported.
11: We don't talk about the mental health issues. We don't talk about that. All we talk about is the dust. We don't talk about the trauma.
8: New York Congressman Jerry Nadler says he has also been at the forefront of many legislative pushes.
12: By hiding the truth, our fight in Congress to secure funding to address the health needs of 9/11 victims was an uphill battle. As a result, too many people faced unnecessary delays in accessing the health care they needed, sometimes with fatal consequences.
8: Despite Mamdani not directly calling it a cover-up, the documents do point to New York's former mayor, Rudy Giuliani, and his administration's culpability. Giuliani is no stranger to controversies and scandals, and prior to today's revelation, has publicly called on the city's current mayor, Zoran Mamdani, not to go to this week's 9/11 remembrance speech. Speaking to News Nation, quote, "Don't go," and
13: "You're a communist."
8: Mamdani pushed back on this statement, and in response, reporters asked whether Giuliani should attend based on the new revelations.
10: I think that the focus of memorial services should be on the New Yorkers who were killed that day, their families, the survivors, the first responders. I don't think it should be on politicians.
8: The first 20,000 documents released were reportedly discovered last year in 68 boxes stored at the city's Department of Environmental Protection facilities. Some of these documents include post-9/11 air quality and other environmental testing results conducted by the city, the federal government, and others. While DEP followed city guidance after 9/11 to carefully preserve these records, they were moved to different locations, despite efforts to search for these records in response to various Freedom of Information Law requests. The records were not found until 2025, which resulted in frustration and fueled conspiracy theories. This is why the Mamdani administration says it has made a commitment to releasing these documents expeditiously. The documents point to Giuliani all the way to EPA under former President George W. Bush, whose environmental quality testing was released to the public and showed near normal asbestos levels. However, independent tests by other organizations found air quality highly dangerous, well over above slightly average. For KPFA News, this is Vinay Ranganathan.
0: I'm Scott Baba. 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We'll be back with more after this.
14: 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So let's slow it down. 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Kindness may seem small, it isn't. It's how we carry each other through in times like these. Information matters, care matters too. 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
0: Lawmakers from Washington and Oregon are demanding answers from U.S. Immigration and Customs Enforcement and GEO Group, the company running the Northwest ICE Processing Center in Tacoma, after 140 detainees went on a hunger strike. Isabel Charlet reports.
15: The center has been plagued by reports of inedible food and lack of sanitation for years. Washington Congresswoman Emily Randall says she has been denied her legal right to access the facility twice and was only allowed after a lawsuit forced the issue.
16: I'm laying the blame squarely at the leadership of GEO, but also at the president's desk, because this is a system that is meant to make it hard for members of Congress to have oversight, and it's a system that is meant to dehumanize the individuals who are detained.
15: The Seattle Times reports GEO Group promised better food options and larger portions to end the strike. The notorious conditions in the center are part of what spurred a protest last June, which ended in federal conspiracy convictions for three Washingtonians known by supporters as the Spokane Three. Of the two Venezuelan asylum seekers whose detention sparked the protest, one has been released back to Spokane and the other voluntarily left the country. Oregon Representative Maxine Dexter visited the detention center along with Randall. Dexter is also a physician and says she's concerned by reports of insufficient medical care. She says she was not allowed to access the medical unit on this visit, but was able to speak with one detainee, and he is not getting the care he needs.
17: The Constitution guarantees people access to medical care when they are taken against their will, and so he has no autonomy to be able to take care of himself, and they are denying him the ability to do that here.
15: In the letter, Randall and Dexter say access to the facility continues to be denied to state health inspectors. ICE maintains that federal laws override local and state oversight. I'm Isabel Charlet, Washington News Service.
0: Community leaders in Frederick, Maryland are demanding answers after a clash between protesters and Immigration and Customs Enforcement agents left several people injured last Friday night. Residents say agents had been in the Tasker's Chance neighborhood for days before tensions escalated when protesters tried to block officers from a home believed to be targeted by ICE. Videos of the incident on social media show ICE agents striking protesters who are surrounding them as local law enforcement attempt to separate the two groups shortly after the ICE agents charge inside the house. Witness Tatiana Santos said, quote, I saw the aftermath of that. People walking away from the scene visibly injured. People with scrapes on their foreheads. Somebody was concerned about their hand being broken. Local activist Sula Kemp said, quote, they didn't hold back with how hard they were hitting people that were unarmed. No arrests were made, and it's unclear whether officers had a warrant. An ICE spokesperson said, quote, under President Trump and Secretary Mullen, if you break the law, you will face the consequences. Democratic Representative April McLean Delaney, who represents the district, called the situation deeply concerning, saying, quote, I am especially disturbed by reports that ICE agents used force against Frederick residents. These allegations demand immediate answers and a full, transparent investigation. Temporary Protected Status, or TPS, for roughly 200,000 Salvadoran immigrants remains in place tonight as the Trump administration weighs the future of the program. The protections were scheduled to expire today, but the Department of Homeland Security said Salvadorans covered by TPS remain protected from deportation and are authorized to work in the United States until the administration announces a decision. The uncertainty comes as the Trump administration has moved to terminate TPS protections for immigrants from more than a dozen countries, affecting more than a million people. But El Salvador occupies an unusual position. Lauren Schmidt reports.
13: Unlike countries such as Afghanistan and Haiti, whose TPS designations have been terminated, the Trump administration has forged a close partnership with Salvadoran President Nayib Bukele. As El Salvador accepted hundreds of people deported from the United States, including Venezuelans sent to SECOT, the country's massive maximum security prison, which has faced mounting allegations of torture and sexual violence. The partnership also extends to military operations, with U.S. aircraft operating from El Salvador in connection with Pacific boat strikes that human rights groups have characterized as extrajudicial executions. As previously reported by KPFA, in July, Nayib Bukele made an unannounced trip to Washington, D.C. for a closed-door meeting with President Trump. The visit came as uncertainty was growing over the future of TPS for Salvadorans. The visit received relatively little attention from major news outlets. Something Tim Muth, a U.S. civil rights attorney and author of the weekly newsletter El Salvador Perspectives, took note of.
18: Nayib Bukele made a trip not previously announced to Washington, D.C. to meet with President Trump in a closed-door working session. The White House has acknowledged that that meeting took place. There has not been any readout on what the two discussed. That's really unusual for Nayib Bukele, who is all about publicity and having an entire media entourage follow him around and show him in the halls of power in places like D.C. Perhaps their very popular president went to advocate for them.
13: El Salvador's economy is heavily dependent on money sent home by Salvadorans living in the United States. Last year, Salvadorans sent home nearly $10 billion in remittances, which is equivalent to roughly 24% of the country's entire gross domestic product, forcing tens of thousands of longtime TPS holders to leave the United States could therefore have economic consequences in El Salvador. But TPS also presents a complicated political question for Bukele. Congress created the program for people already in the United States who cannot safely return to countries experiencing conditions like armed conflict or natural disasters. President Bukele, meanwhile, has promoted El Salvador's dramatic decline in homicides and its transformation from one of the world's most violent countries in the world to one of the safest. A stark contrast to conditions in countries such as Haiti, where the Trump administration has ended TPS despite continuing gang violence, mass displacement, and a humanitarian crisis. And that difference raises questions about why Salvadorans remain in limbo and whether the close relationship between Bukele and Trump could play a role in what happens next. As of news time, U.S. Citizenship and Immigration Services had posted an alert to its website, reading, quote, "An announcement on El Salvador's TPS will be made at the appropriate time. Until such announcement is made, Salvadoran individuals present in the U.S. under TPS retain protection, including work authorization," close quote. Under federal law, if Homeland Security takes no action, the protections are automatically extended for 6 months. But for families across the country, that leaves long-term questions unresolved. Doris Landaverde is a mother of three U.S. citizens. She says the uncertainty is stressful.
19: I'm from El Salvador, and I'm TPS holder since 2001. The way they are pushing us, you know, with determination is like, for example, in my case, I owner of the house. You know, if I lose the TPS, I can continue working in how to pay the house. like how to continue. Also, I will lose healthcare. My kids will affect because they are under my healthcare. And yeah, this is the damage that this administration are doing in this moment, because they just not just harm my person as an individual, but they harm the U.S. citizens' children.
13: About 200,000 Salvadorans have lived in the United States under TPS since 2001, following devastating earthquakes that left hundreds of thousands of people homeless. Just before leaving office, President Joe Biden extended TPS for Salvadorans for 18 months, set to expire today, September 9th. Still, the uncertainty facing Salvadorans stands in stark contrast to what has already happened to hundreds of thousands of Haitians. The Trump administration terminated TPS for roughly 350,000 Haitians this summer. And the loss of protections come as Haiti is facing conditions that closely resemble the kinds of extraordinary and temporary circumstances the United States government itself identifies as grounds for TPS. Nearly 1.5 million people are currently displaced inside the country, while millions more require humanitarian assistance. Yet deportations from the United States continue. Among those recently deported is a professional boxer, Jay Dabalus, born in the Bahamas.
20: I just arrived in Haiti. I don't know much about Haiti. Actually, I don't know anything about Haiti. I wasn't born here. I was born in Bahamas. And I've been living in the USA for about 20-something years. Other than that, I'm in the land of Haiti. It is nice here. But I'm trying to move on. I don't have any resources, family members, or people that aid me. So I'm just trying to see how I can, you know, go from there.
21: Family vive New York.
22: I have my residency status. I left Haiti when I was 5, and my family lives in New York City. It is a racist place. I didn't commit the crime, but they arrested me anyway. I was the black person in the group. They sentenced me to 19 years in prison. Then ICE came and took me without questioning me. They sent me here.
13: Haitian communities inside the United States have also faced intense immigration enforcement. In Springfield, Ohio, federal immigration authorities placed electronic ankle monitors on some Haitian immigrants. Among them was Pierre Damas Bell, a 20-year-old student athlete at Wright State University, who, on August 31st, committed suicide. His family points to his stress and depression over his immigration status and ankle monitor. Carl Ruby, the family's pastor, later read a statement on behalf of the Bell family.
23: After my son was outfitted with the ankle monitor, he felt like he was treated like an animal. He took two trips to Cincinnati and Westerville to plead the officers to remove the bracelet since he's a soccer player and he felt embarrassed and humiliated when he's among his classmates at the university, so student at Wright State. He was bullied a lot, with a lot of people telling him he's a criminal. Last Friday, August 28, 2026, he told me, "Dad, I felt humiliated since they gave uniforms to all of my classmates at GROTC. Their uniforms, everyone got uniforms except for me because of the bracelet. This morning, he left the house before 8 a.m. He called me at 8:03 on a video call. And he said, "Dad, I'm not feeling okay. I'm not thinking right because of the bullies." And I told him, come home so that we can talk. I had my youngest to take to school, so I took him to school. Around 11 o'clock, police showed up at my door to report that my son had thrown himself under a truck.
13: Amid uncertainty for TPS holders, immigrant rights advocates are organizing actions throughout California and the country this week.
1: My name is Danny Celaya with CSO Oakland, the Oakland chapter of the Community Service Organization. We want to continue to stand up for Salvadoranian community because of how so many folks rely on TPS, about nearly 200,000 folks. And this is not the only thing that immigrants are facing. So one of the reasons why CSO is, you know, planning this protest on Thursday is also to demand, just to also bring attention to the fact that Trump has also announced the biggest revocation of visas in U.S. history. He is planning to also cancel the visas of about 200,000 visa holders, specifically folks seeking asylum. This is a very busy time for the fight for immigrant rights.
13: In Oakland, the Community Service Organization and Legalization for All are holding a rally Thursday at 6 p.m., taking place at the northwest corner of 14th and Broadway. And in Los Angeles, Centro CSO is holding another action Saturday, September 12th at noon, taking place at 4th and Soto Streets.
1: And I also want to plug in our folks in our member organizations in Texas at Austin and Dallas and El Paso, specifically over in Dallas where the Republican National Convention, their midterm convention is happening. So our folks over there also, you know, standing up and saying, you know, hell no to Trump's and the Republicans' anti-immigrant agenda.
13: Advocates are calling for a permanent path to legal status and using this period of uncertainty to organize and mobilize their communities. For KPFA News, I'm Lauren Schmidt.
0: A federal appeals court heard arguments today over whether prescribing rules should be tightened for mifepristone, a key drug used in the majority of medication abortions in the United States, in the latest legal effort to restrict abortion access. The case before the Fifth Circuit Court of Appeals was brought by Louisiana Attorney General Liz Merrill, who argues shield laws in other states are allowing pills to flow into Louisiana despite its abortion ban. Louisiana Solicitor General Benjamin Aguinaga said the state is harmed because some women seek treatment for complications, often through Medicaid. Judge Stephen Higginson pushed back on the state's argument, saying, quote, "Those are state shield laws. The federal government has nothing to do with shield laws." Alliance Defending Freedom's Gabriella McIntyre, representing the plaintiffs, said, quote, "This case is going to have a huge impact. The promise of Dobbs' decision was that states would be able to decide on their own how to regulate abortion." The Supreme Court previously rejected a similar challenge in 2024 on standing grounds without ruling on the underlying legal question and has blocked prescribing rule changes until the case returns. President Trump asked the Supreme Court yesterday to reinstate an expanded citizenship verification system his administration wants to use for sweeping voter roll audits after a lower court blocked it over privacy concerns. The Department of Homeland Security program known as SAVE was expanded to let states upload voter lists in bulk and cross-reference them with data including Social Security records. United States District Judge Sparkle Suknanen, a Biden appointee, blocked the expansion in June, writing that, quote, "The federal government has knowingly trampled on the privacy rights of American citizens in a manner that threatens the sacred right to vote." Solicitor General John Sauer called the ruling, quote, "indefensible," arguing it threatens the integrity of elections. Critics point to Texas's use of the expanded program last year, saying it wrongly flagged eligible citizens as non-citizens. Studies have consistently found non-citizen voting to be extremely rare. The Justice Department maintains the federal government isn't responsible for any wrongful purges, saying that responsibility falls on state election officials. Missouri's congressional redistricting fight has bounced back to the U.S. Supreme Court, leaving voters unsure just 2 months before the midterms which House district they'll vote in. The 8th U.S. Circuit Court of Appeals sided with Republicans today, declining to block a federal judge's order favoring a Trump-backed voting map, a decision immediately appealed to the Supreme Court, which had let stand a Missouri Supreme Court ruling against that same map just a day earlier. The confusion traces back to Republican state lawmakers redrawing districts last year to target Democratic Congressman Emanuel Cleaver. Opponents gathered enough petition signatures to force a statewide vote, but Secretary of State Denny Hoskins intentionally waited until primary day to reject it, giving backers no time to appeal. Missouri's top court later ruled Hoskins was wrong and said the new map never legally took effect. And yesterday, the U.S. Supreme Court declined to hear a Republican appeal. But hours after the top court in the country let the state Supreme Court ruling stand, a federal judge issued a conflicting order requiring the new map be used anyway, arguing that switching maps between primary and general elections could cause confusion and violate voters' rights. With the Eighth Circuit declining to intervene, the matter is now back before the Supreme Court. Redistricting opponents also have asked the Missouri Supreme Court to hold Hoskins in contempt for taking steps to use the new districts in November. The court set a contempt hearing for Thursday. In election 2026 primary news, the New Hampshire primaries results are in, with Democrat Chris Pappas facing Republican John Sununu in the November Senate race. Also, Rhode Islanders head to the polls today to choose who will be the Democratic nominee for governor of that state. Teresa Wierzbianska has more.
4: In New Hampshire, voters have chosen the candidates who will compete for an open U.S. Senate seat in November. Democratic Congressman Chris Pappas defeated progressive challenger Karishma Mansour in the Democratic primary. And former Republican Senator John Sununu defeated former Massachusetts Senator Scott Brown for the Republican nomination. The November race is for the seat being vacated by Democratic Senator Jeanne Shaheen, and it could be important for control of the U.S. Senate. Pappas campaigned as a moderate Democrat with the backing of much of the party establishment. Mansour ran to his left, emphasizing Medicare for all, taxing the wealthy, and opposition to U.S. support for Israel. Pappas won with roughly 63% of the vote to Mansour's 35%, according to preliminary results. In his victory speech, Pappas turned his attention towards President Donald Trump's economic message, particularly Trump's promise of a new, quote, golden age.
2: Now, Donald Trump thinks all of this is just a hoax. In fact, he says we're living in a golden age. Well, I think he's living on another planet, because does this feel like a golden age to you? Now, it might be a golden age if you're a member of the Epstein class. It might be a golden age if you're a contributor to the new ballroom buying special treatment. It might be a golden age if you're connected and can land a no-bid contract. And it might be a golden age if you're cut in on the corruption that's out in the open in Washington.
4: Pappas argued that New Hampshire families are still struggling with the cost of housing, groceries, and health care. On the Republican side, John Sununu won decisively over Scott Brown, taking roughly 69% of the vote in early returns.
3: We've got a winning team. We've also got a winning message, right? From the first day of this campaign, we focused on the issues important to voters across New Hampshire, right? Economy, jobs. How do we bring down the cost of living?
4: Sununu is a former New Hampshire senator who served one term from 2003 to 2009. He lost his seat to Democrat Jeanne Shaheen and is now seeking a return to the Senate. President Trump endorsed Sununu despite the former senator's past criticism of Trump. After the results were called, Scott Brown was giving his concession speech when Sununu called him on the phone. Brown took the call in front of his supporters, congratulated Sununu, and wished him well in the general election.
5: That's given me a chance to really not owe anybody anything, and this is John right here, so thank you. Let me just take it live.
6: Senator, how are you? Comfy.
5: It's all good. Yes, it's all good. But listen, congratulations and best to you and your family. Thank you. Yep, bye-bye. So that's how you do it in New Hampshire. You do it the New Hampshire way. You know, when it's over, you join forces.
4: The Senate results were not the only ones in New Hampshire. In the first congressional district, Pappas' departure created an open seat. Democrat Stephanie Shaheen, the daughter of retiring Senator Jeanne Shaheen, narrowly won the Democratic nomination. She will face Republican Anthony DiLorenzo, who won the GOP primary and was endorsed by President Trump. At her victory celebration, Shaheen thanked supporters and connected her campaign to what she described as a fight for New Hampshire's families.
7: Look, we all know the path to a Democratic Congress runs through New Hampshire and it runs through the 1st District.
4: And in the 2nd Congressional District, Democratic Representative Maggie Goodlender won her primary, setting up a rematch with Republican Lily Tang Williams, who also won her party's nomination. And also in Rhode Island, on Wednesday, voters are deciding a Democratic gubernatorial primary between incumbent Governor Dan McKee and former CVS executive Helena Foulkes. The race is a rematch of the 2022 Democratic primary when McKee narrowly defeated Foulkes in a five-way contest, this time

Democratic frontrunner Javier Becerra, who served as Health and Human Services Secretary during the Biden administration, and British-born Republican former Fox News analyst Steve Hilton, will be held on September 30th at 6 p.m. in Los Angeles. Bay Area weather this evening, mostly clear before becoming partly cloudy with lows in the mid-60s to lower 70s. Mostly cloudy in the morning, then becoming sunny, highs in the 70s to upper 80s. In the Central Valley, mostly clear tonight with lows in the low 70s. Sunny and hot tomorrow with a high near 102. In Los Angeles tonight, mostly clear with lows in the high 70s. Sunny tomorrow with highs in the mid-90s. There's an extreme heat advisory across most of the state through at least Thursday evening, with temperatures 10 to 20 degrees above normal.

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0: This is the Tom Hartman Program.
1: All right, welcome to the program. Nick Hanauer is a successful business leader, entrepreneur, venture capitalist. He's founded, co-founded, or invested in dozens of companies. He was the first non-family investor in Amazon, for example, and a company he founded, A Quantitative, later sold to Microsoft for $6 billion. He has this remarkable new paradigm for a new era called market humanism. Nick, welcome back to the program. It's been a while since we spoke. Nick Hanauer, by the way, .com is the website. Tell us about market humanism.
2: The market humanism is basically what my co-author, Oxford University economist Eric Beinocker, and I call basically the new economics. It's market humanism is what you get when you build an economic framework from the empirical evidence up versus ideology down. And I don't need to tell you that the neoliberal sort of neoclassical economic framework that the world has accepted and we've made policy on the basis of for 50 years or so has done nothing but make rich people richer and everybody else poorer. The problem is that that economic paradigm has been accepted by policymakers both on the right and the left. And if you take it seriously and enact policy on the basis of it, that's just what happens. And, you know, so my co-author, Eric Beinocker, and I started with an intuition which hardened into a conviction that the problem was is that the economic framework itself was just objectively inaccurate in the way that it represents reality and the way in which it characterizes economic cause and effect. And let me give you an example of that working in the world. So you may recall, Tom, that I was part of a small gang of people that cooked up the $15 minimum wage in 2011, 2012, 2013. The thing about that policy intervention is that if you take the neoliberal orthodox economic framework seriously, then it is true by definition that if you raise wages, there will be fewer jobs. It's embedded in the mathematics of how that system works, because in that framework, and I don't want to get technical, but it considers the economy to be an equal

0: equilibrium system, which is a system within which if one thing goes up, another thing has to come down. And this is why there are 18,000 professional economists in the United States, plus or minus, and not one wrote in support of the $15 minimum wage.
1: It's been spectacularly successful.
0: Right. Yeah. Tom, I was on the phone a couple of weeks ago with a very prominent left-wing economist who admitted to me that when we cooked this darn thing up and it started to get publicity, he and a bunch of the lefty economists had a conference call where they all agreed that we had lost our minds. Except apparently one of them was like, no, it may not be that bad. But here's the thing is that if even the leftiest economists believe that if you raise wages for workers, it will be bad for workers, it is impossible to help people. Yeah. This is why we're in the box that we're in.
1: What?
0: And I just want to be clear. This is what they're teaching in Econ 101 classes today all over the country. It's not like this has gone away or is in the past. This is the orthodoxy that exists today.
1: Yeah, and it started in the 60s with Milton Friedman at the Chicago
0: School. That's right.
1: I wrote a book about this, The Hidden History of Neoliberalism, How Reaganism Gutted America, about three years ago, and just laid it all out. It's a shocking story, particularly when you get into Hayek and Friedman and the racism that was underlying it, as well as
0: it's just
1: crazy. We're talking with Nick Hanauer, the venture capitalist, the host of Pitchfork Economics podcast. He's got a new book coming out, Market Humanism: A New Paradigm for a New Era.
0: Folks can download this for free at marketsbuiltforhumans.org if they're interested. But I think that the thing I really want to underscore for your audience is that if we let this existing economic paradigm continue to dominate policymaking, none of the stuff that we need to get done to get this country back on track is possible. And this is, it's quite urgent that we start to push back on this orthodoxy, which, I don't want to say it's a conspiracy, but it kind of is a conspiracy to keep rich people rich and everybody else poor. And only if we can knock that old paradigm out and replace it with a 21st century thing is it likely that policymakers will start to address the problems that you articulate every day on your show.
1: Yeah, thank you. I agree. Whatever happened to Keynesianism?
0: So Keynesianism was a remarkably robust way to understand the economy for its time. That goes back almost 100 years now. Keynes was right about many, many things, but he didn't understand. And so one of the things that he's best known for, of course, is this idea that in a recession, you should increase demand, right? Government should spend money so that you get the flywheel of the economy going.
1: Right. And inject that at the bottom of the economy, not the top.
0: Exactly. And he was right about that. There's no doubt. But modern scholarship improves our perspective on that and deepens our understanding of why that is true in ways that Keynes could probably have never anticipated. So, for example, we now know that the economy is not an equilibrium system. It's what's called a complex adaptive system. It's more like an ecology. It actually is a kind of an ecology. Mm-hmm. And if you understand the economy as an ecology, not as an equilibrium system, then it becomes obvious that the dynamics of the feedback loops are what you're very interested in maximizing. And, so for example, in the equilibrium view, if one thing goes up, another thing goes down. But when you understand it as an ecology, saying that when wages grow, jobs would shrink would be just like claiming that when plants grow, animals shrink. This is obviously not the way the system works.
1: Right.
0: You can think of wages as the food that businesses eat. Mm-hmm. And the more wages people are paid, the more food there is for businesses. And the more they eat, the more they grow. And the more they grow, the more they hire. And that creates more wages. And that creates a positive feedback loop, which is what drives market economies.
1: That's a great metaphor.
0: That
1: understanding was laid out in the 1770s by Adam Smith in Theory of Moral Sentiments, and then
0: absolutely,
1: and then somewhat followed up on in Wealth of Nations, but as particularly Theory of Moral Sentiments just yes. lays this stuff out.
0: Of course it does. Of course it does. And people, these are old lessons. I'm reading Greek history right now, Tom, and they're arguing about the same things. It's just, it's unbelievable. And just to be clear, there are two really terrible things that came together over the last 50 years in American economic policymaking. The first was this series of category errors that academic economists made. For example, believing the economy was an equilibrium system, not a complex adaptive system. And what happened was that that in turn was weaponized by a small group of very rich people who saw that this way of understanding economic cause and effect was very friendly to their interests. So for example, Tom, if you accept that the economy is an equilibrium system, which is now what they call Pareto optimal, which means that all of the resources in the economy are organized in the most socially and economically optimal way, then it is true by definition that anything you do to affect that way of distribution will harm the efficiency and welfare for everyone. So this is one of the greatest grifts in the history of humanity. If you can get people to believe that the existing arrangements are the optimal arrangements, well, that is pretty great news for the rich, for the people at the top of that distribution, right?
1: Especially.
0: And if you,
1: go ahead.
0: Sorry. Yeah, I mean, and if you could persuade everybody else that anything you do to affect that arrangement will be bad for everybody, well, I mean, you've just locked in. You've locked in, well, they don't call it the status quo for nothing, right?
1: Yeah, for sure. We're talking with Nick Hanauer. Nick, I'm going to hit a hard break here in a minute and a half, and I can't stop it. So, once again, the book is Market Humanism, A New Paradigm for a New Era, and people can find it where and how?
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1: MarketsBuiltForHumans.org. That sounds great. And do you have, are there any politicians that you're finding who are taking seriously the work you're doing?
0: I mean, we're in dialogue with all of the people who are likely running for president right now.
1: Good.
0: And people have been unbelievably enthusiastic about this. I mean, the people who take the time to take this seriously and understand a little bit realize that it unlocks a huge amount of space for progressive politicians who actually want to get something done.
1: Yeah.
0: Because the problem we live in now, Tom, is that the existing economic theory codes anything that's good for rich people as an unalloyed good, and anything that's good for working people as a threat to the economy. This is why every single minimum wage increase requires 10 university studies to affirmatively prove that it will do no harm, and $50 billion in annual Wall Street bonuses. That gets a free pass.
1: Yeah. No, I've been saying forever. You know, if the minimum wage had ever caused inflation or loss of jobs, all the way back to 1935 when it was put into place, every Republican would remember the year. They'd be going, don't forget 1972.
0: Right. But it never has.
1: It never has.
0: Never has.
1: You're absolutely right.
0: Never has.
1: Absolutely.
0: Exactly.
1: Right. Yeah, the great Nick Hanauer. The book is Market Humanism, A New Paradigm for a New Era. Check it out. Nick, thanks so much for dropping by. It's always a pleasure and enlightening to talk with you. Thank you.
0: Thank you for your time, Tom.
1: My
0: appreciate
1: pleasure.
0: It.
1: My pleasure. Steve in Yorba Linda, California. Hey, Steve, what's on your mind today?
2: Hello, Tom. Hello, everybody. You know, this is going to sound a little odd, maybe, but I was just thinking about some of the things that have been said lately, people talking about socialism, et cetera, et cetera. Mm. But I wanted to remind folks that National Socialist was what they had in Germany during
1: World
2: War II.
1: Well, yeah, Hitler picked up that word socialist because at that time it was a very popular word.
2: Well, yeah, because some places it was actually working okay, but unfortunately they ended up ending up being Nazism, not socialism.
1: Mm-hmm.
2: And so that's probably what
1: well,
2: we
1: it was
2: need
1: both.
2: To remember
1: I mean,
2: about that.
1: Germany was the first country in the world to have a national healthcare system, a single payer healthcare system. It was put into place by Kaiser Wilhelm, in the 1880s, as I recall. I, you know, it's in my book, The Hidden History of American Healthcare. So, you know, Germany was a relatively socialist country. They had free university, too, during Hitler. But it wasn't communist socialism. It was more, you know, socialism.
2: Kind of more like northern, northeastern European country socialism?
1: Yeah, which is what Germany is. Yeah. It's a northern
2: European
1: country.
2: If you go way north, I mean, you know, you're talking about...
1: It wasn't Scandinavian socialism, but it was, it was a hell of a lot more socialist than Britain or the United States. But excellent point, Steve. Excellent point. Thanks for calling and making it. It's nice to hear from you.
2: Okay.
1: Dave in Olympia, Washington. Hey, Dave, what's on your mind today?
3: Scott, it was great catching Nick Hanauer. I'm a big fan of his Pitchfork Economics podcast. It actually inspired a major project that I built back during COVID. But that's another story. The reason I called is that I've pondered the thought, and I want to get your opinion thought on it, is that socialism is not a yes or no question. It is a what and how much.
1: Oh, I like that. Yeah. Because it exists on a spectrum.
3: Exactly. We have socialistic aspects to our country right now, and it fluctuates throughout time. And right now we're looking at adding a few things to it. Mm-hmm. And on top of that pile is healthcare.
1: Yeah, and education.
3: Yeah, and education, yeah. My daughter's deeply in debt.
1: Yeah, mine too.
3: Yeah, so it's not a yes or no. It's a what and how much. And that should make it less scary for people.
1: Yeah, well said, Dave. Well said.
3: The question is,
1: you know, the Republicans are trying to essentially reinvent this field, this word, you know. And the question is whether they're going to be successful. I suspect in red areas where there's not a lot of pushback and the advertising's heavy and the billionaires come in with all their money, they're going to have some success.
3: Yeah.
1: It's going to be real interesting to see.
3: It's semantic drift. You know, it's socialism and communism are once considered the same thing, and then they were separated. And, you know, words change. Awful used to mean awesome.
1: Yeah.
3: We got to fight that.
1: Yeah, we do. And we've got a big job here ahead of us. And the biggest job is the fact that, you know, Musk and, well, there's these, you know, roughly 200 billionaire families who supported Trump in the last election literally spent one out of every $6 that was spent on the election last time in 2024. They're going to do it again. They're going to do it even more this year.
3: Yeah.
1: And,
3: yeah.
1: You know, we've got to get ready for that. Dave, thank you for the call. In fact, those ads are probably hitting right now. Musk has got a new thing. It's called votesafe.org, where he gathers all your personal information. It's getting spooky out there.

permission. My daughter never should. A man's name on the paper to say that she was good.

0: Pearson in Lamarck, Texas. Hey, Pearson, what's up?
1: You and me are not the only two people in America above the age of 50 who actually embrace socialism and the poor, unfettered, underregulated, mercenary-style capitalism. Yeah. Please don't misrepresent our age group. I felt very insulted.
0: Well, the reality is, Pearson, when you look at the polling, you find that a minority of people over 50 support socialism, and a majority of people under 30 support socialism. There actually is about a 20-point spread in that difference of age. And I think a lot of it has to do with our having grown up with the great enemy, the great Satan, being the Union of Soviet Socialist Republics.
1: Well, I got to tell you something. I always questioned the media when I was a kid growing up, maybe in no small part because of the Vietnam War. Mm. And having studied history, I paid attention in class, and I realized that our country has always been at war. And I didn't appreciate being like, I felt like I was being treated like cannon fodder. So yeah. I looked at everything with jaundiced eye, and maybe that's why I am the way I am. I consider myself a news junkie, fanatic, and a Tom Hartman fan, along with Bernie fan and Socialist Democrat, my dummy fan.
0: I get it, Pearson.
1: So, I guess you and I are born in the wrong decade. I don't know.
0: No, I think we're right where we're supposed to be. It's, you know, in an ideal society, we would be the wise elders, right? And I think we have something to contribute. That's why I show up every day. So, Pearson, thank you for your observations and your kind words. Always nice hearing from you.
1: I hope Donald Trump. And I hope Donald Trump is not considered a wise elder by enough people come this general election.
0: Yeah, no, he's clearly the village idiot, which is, you know, all the more the problem. Pearson, thank you for the call. Mark in Oakland, California. Hey, Mark, what's on your mind today?
2: Do you know why Joseph Kennedy sided with FDR during the Great Depression? What was his motivation for siding with FDR during the Great Depression?
0: I don't explicitly know.
2: Okay, well, I read a book called The Rockefellers, an American Dynasty, back around sometime in the 70s, when I was basically just getting out of high school. And I read in that was written by a couple of right-wingers, too. I didn't know at the time, but I later discovered ways. He sided with FDR because he did not want his wealth confiscated. He understood that 15 years prior to the Great Depression, the Bolshevik Revolution happened in Russia. He saw the same thing happening right here in America. And he knew the only way to preserve his, it was selfish interests, of course. The only way to preserve his wealth was to socialize the debt, if you were to socialize the Great Depression and basically have the federal government boost us out of this thing with federal spending. Yeah. That's why he supported FDR. It was a pure selfish interest.
0: That makes perfect sense. You know, Louise and I started a community for abused kids, and we were vegetarians, so the community was vegetarian. And a number of notable vegetarians jumped on and became members of our board, Dennis Weaver, Gloria Swanson. And I used to, I don't know, every 3 or 4 months, I'd go down to New York and do a little fundraising tour, and I'd always visit with Gloria Swanson. We'd have dinner together in her apartment. And she told me these wild stories about Joe Kennedy. He was her lover for a while. He stole a bunch of money from her. He was her manager. She ended up just hating him, you know, but she was very clear that when FDR appointed him the first commissioner of the Securities and Exchange Commission, that FDR had said to Kennedy himself, it takes a crook to catch a crook.
2: Very quickly, there was a fall. I even brought that up for this reason. American capitalism only exists due to the largesse of federal socialism. And it's been that way for basically my entire life. That is a fact. If anybody wants to debate me on it, I'll put up money. Yeah. If anybody wants to, I'll debate them on
0: capitalism.
2: Socialism is what.
0: Pure unregulated capitalism always implodes. You know, it always ends up as oligarchy. And then oligarchy is a transitional form of government that typically ends up as tyranny. So you're absolutely right, Mark. Mark, thank you for the call. Paul in Woodinville, Washington. Hey, Paul, what's on your mind today?
3: Oh, Tom, you were opening with, you were making an analogy between capitalism and football, which prompted me to want to share a more direct comparison that I've been using for a long time between football and socialism.
0: Right, and the NFL draft.
3: We don't use an accurate definition of socialism when we talk about the common safety nets, because of the proper definition, the textbook definition, requires that socialism turn a profit, which a lot of people don't know. So the textbook definition is that socialism is collective ownership of productive gain, which is profit, and a reinvestment of some portion of that profit, productive gain, back into the collective interests, so that some portion of the profit goes back into the interest, so it's self-sustaining. So my analogy with football is the city of Green Bay owns the Green Bay Packers, which is the most successful professional football team in history. And to the degree that the Green Bay Packers, which make a lot of profit, give some of that profit back to the city of Green Bay, which I'm pretty sure they do, that is a socialist football team.
0: Okay. Yeah, it was originally started by the union, you know, the Packers union, the meat packers union. And
3: they do lots of things for the city of Green Bay for kids and so to whatever degree, it doesn't have to be all the profits, but socialism does require that the collective owns the profits.
0: Yeah.
3: And some portion of those profits go back into the collective interest.
0: Good point.
3: I mean, the Tennessee Valley Authority is socialism because people pay for those services, and some of those profits go back into expanding the services.
0: Yeah.
3: I mean, there actually is more socialism in red states.
0: And the Hoover Dam.
3: State of Alaska. The state of Alaska and their oil.
0: Permanent fund. Yeah.
3: Yep, every citizen gets back. The state of Texas funds their universities with similar things with oil. And yet here we are, all this BS about how bad socialism is. It's just
0: you know,
3: a propaganda move so that capitalism can go unchecked, as you were talking about.
0: Yeah, I agree. Well said, Paul. Thank you very much for that. And thanks for that, highlighting that fine distinction. It's an important one. Harold in Santa Barbara. Hey, Harold, what's up?
4: That guy about Green Bay? Yes, I agree. The city of Inglewood should own the Lakers and everything because they're paying for it. But anyway, that's not my question. My question is, in college, you and I were able to work our way through college or university. And my other friends, a lot of them benefited because of their fathers were killed. But it wasn't a war. So what's going to happen with that widow? If she has children, what are her children going to be able to go to school?
0: Yeah, this is a real problem. People, for people who don't know what Harold is talking about, we have 18 service members who have died now as a result of Trump's attack on Iran. And because Trump is saying this is not a war, their survivors, their widows and their children are not eligible for the war benefits that Congress has put into our law. And they're getting screwed, and some of them are starting to speak out, which is something that you generally don't do, you know. But they are, and I think it's a good thing. Harold, thanks for pointing that out. Robin in Berkeley, California. Hey, Robin, what's on your mind today?
5: I saw a letter to the editor a couple of weeks ago in the paper that backed up something I've been feeling, and I don't know if I can read it. It's only a couple of sentences, but basically the question is it a good idea for Democrats, even if they feel that they're socialist and they're, espousing ideals of socialism and whatnot, if that's what they're doing, to use that term, given its sort of inflammatory history in this country. And the thing ends up, I'll just read this last sentence here. It says, "Is it too late to invent a new term that will not automatically lose several million Americans who will refuse to vote for candidates who declare themselves a socialist, whether they agree with all the policy decisions or not?" What about that? I mean, there are a lot of people, and you know the right-wing media, Fox and everyone else, is going to jump all over this. They already have.
0: Oh, yeah, of course. You know, this is more
5: straight to communists.
0: Yeah, there's a real demographic divide here. If you're over 50, the word socialist freaks people out. If you're under 40, the word socialist actually causes people to smile. We're kind of stuck with it. I mean, Bernie has been calling himself a socialist for 50 years. You've got a bunch of candidates who call themselves democratic socialists, and they're not walking away from it. So I think the job is to have people understand that America has always been a socialist country, from George Washington signing legislation to provide for a poorhouse in Washington, D.C., to Social Security is socialism, Medicare is socialism, our fire departments are socialism, our entire military.
5: Yes, when I was in the Navy, it crossed my mind any number of times how kind of communist this was. Free food, free medical care, free everything.
0: And the government owns the hospitals.
5: This was during the height of the Cold War.
0: Yep.
5: But there are people, and I'm over 40, like you said, but I think that it's what's the right word? I'm not a hot potato. It's a hot button word.
0: I do, and the Republicans are going to do everything they can to try and use it as a club against us, and that's why I think it's important to stand up and say, no, we like this word. We like this concept.
5: Well,
0: we like the idea of doing things for the society, which is what socialism is all about.
5: The Democrats need to be just laser-focused on this.
0: Yeah.
5: And counter anything that Fox and those people are going to throw out.
0: I agree, but they won't, because the Democrats, as Will Rogers said, I don't belong to an organized political party. I'm a Democrat. sadly, that's the case. But, Robin, your points are well made.
5: All right.
0: Thank you very much. Bob in Melbourne, Florida. Hey, Bob, what's up?
6: I was in China from 1993 to 97. I spent 5 years over there working for a couple of joint ventures.
0: Mm-hmm.
6: Me and half of the world, I think. That was when China was really opening up to capitalism and everything. And it just so happens that I married a Chinese person while I was over there. Her father, my father-in-law, was the director of transportation for Hebei province.
0: Huh.
6: And her mother was an infrastructure engineer for Air China. So what they did then and what they're doing now even is they take the state-run companies that were owned and operated directly by the government, and what they do is they split off parts of that and run it under private capitalism type thing.
0: Yep.
6: And then they compare the two. In other words, they'll take one shipbuilding company and another shipbuilding company. One of them is communist, one of them is capitalist, and then they compare the two. And so, and they do that with like every industry, because obviously there's certain things in capitalism that you want for like food distribution is different than manufacturing toasters.
0: Yeah.
6: You see what I mean?
0: Yeah, yeah. With and toasters, you just want to maximize profit. With food distribution, you want to make sure everybody gets fed.
6: That's right. And so what they look at it for like 10 years.
0: Fascinating.
6: And then they compare the best, and then they choose from that, and that's why they've got 9 or 10%.
0: Makes sense, Bob. Bob, thanks a lot for that. Great insight. Thank you.

0: my daily take today over at HartmanReport.com is titled, A Brazilian Meat Billionaire Walked into Trump's Oval Office. What happened next should terrify us all. And, it's the story of, first of all, there are four companies that control the vast majority of all meat sold in the United States. Two of those companies are based out of Brazil. One of them is run by this guy who walked into Trump's office. And this is, this is after Eric Schlosser in the New York Times on Monday pointed out that when you buy a car, you get to know where it was made. If you buy a T-shirt, it tells you that it's 100% cotton made in Bangladesh or whatever. The same is true of your, peas and carrots and chicken and fish and everything else. You have the right to know where it came from and what's in it. Not true for beef or pork, weirdly enough. I mean, there's a whole story to tell here. Schlosser says that this 200 million tons of ground beef that Trump is going to, or beef that Trump is going to bring into the country, is probably going to be mostly old frozen beef that's like been in lockers in other countries, and much of it may be coming from Brazil. We don't really know, but the Wall Street Journal reported last week that on August 30th or 20th, Joseli Batista, the Brazilian billionaire who co-controls JBS, this is one of the four biggest meat companies in the United States. It's a Brazilian-owned company. This is actually the largest meat packer on earth. He had a private meeting with Trump in the Oval Office. And the next day, Trump announced we're going to bring hundreds of millions of tons of beef into the United States, and I'm not going to tell you where it's coming from. He also, in his proclamation, he said that this beef coming in, this 300,000 metric tons of foreign beef, is in the other country's quota category. In other words, it will be free of tariffs. This is the same guy, Batista guy, this is the same guy who, along with his brother in 2017, confessed to bribing roughly 1,800 Brazilian officials to not examine their meat products. The Securities and Exchange Commission and the Justice Department fined them and their countries $280 million under the Foreign Corrupt Practices Act, in part for bribes here in America that they used in their acquisition of Pilgrim's Pride, the big American chicken company. The SEC called their conduct a profound failure of corporate governance and blocked them for almost a decade from being listed on the New York Stock Exchange. Then Pilgrim's Pride wrote a $5 million check to Donald Trump, to his inaugural fund, much of which he kept. It was the single largest corporate donation, five times that of Amazon or Meta. And Trump suspended enforcement of the Foreign Corrupt Practices Act against JBS. He said, no, we're not going to go after this company anymore. 2 days after that became public, the SEC, Trump's SEC, approved the stock market listing and they began trading on the NYSE, the New York Stock Exchange. And now the company's own co-owner walks into the White House and suddenly we're buying all kinds of beef from them? We don't know. Trump refuses to say. Brooke Rollins, who's our agriculture secretary, who has no experience in agriculture or public health or anything. I mean, she was a right-wing propagandist for years and a hardcore right-wing Christian fundamentalist evangelist, says, I don't have a clue. I don't know. Right. Most of us spent most of our lives feeling like our food supply was safe. I mentioned in the article I used to do international relief work, and the thing that scared me when I was in the slums of Bogota or Manila or whatever was not the possibility of crime. Interestingly enough, poor communities, I mean these deeply poverty-stricken communities, tend to police themselves. And they tend to be very protective of relief workers who come in to help them out. My biggest fear was eating something that would give me a brain worm or rip my guts apart, which actually did happen to me in 2001. So when I got Giardia, it was no fun at all. And that was, outside the United States, of course. So, but I had always, assumed that my food was safe here in the United States. And in 1906, Upton Sinclair published this book, The Jungle, this novel, about the meatpacking industry in in Chicago. And it created such a stir that that same year it came out, Teddy Roosevelt was president, and he signed legislation that it ultimately created the, it was called the Pure Food and Drug Act and the Meat Inspection Act. He signed both of them on the same day, and they created the USDA inspection system and the, and ultimately the Food and Drug Administration. And 102 years later, in 2008, Congress added mandatory country of origin labels for meat. So you'd think we would know where it comes from, right? But then in 2010, five corrupt Republicans on the Supreme Court legalized bribery. The meatpackers lobbyists swarmed D.C., and in December of 2015, Congress quietly repealed the labels for beef and pork by tacking that repeal into a 2,000-page omnibus spending bill. Chicken and lamb still carry the label, but your hamburger is now mystery meat. And then there's Bob Kennedy, you know, the one-time heroin-addicted lawyer with no medical or scientific training whatsoever, who promised to make America healthy again. In April of last year, he announced 10,000 layoffs across federal health agencies, including 3,500 at the Food and Drug Administration. The AP reports that the fired staff included lab scientists who tested foods for contamination, and communication specialists whose job is to tell us when our food is dangerous. And now Bob, his proposed budget, wants to shift routine food inspections out of the hands of the feds and onto the states, which basically can't afford to do it, at the same time that a Republican Congress is suggesting a 60% cut in money to help pay for state inspections. And the result of all this? Well, in 2024, under Joe Biden, 77% of the food outbreaks, the disease outbreaks that we had in the United States that were associated with food, the source was identified, 77%. In 2025, Donald Trump's year, that fell to a shocking 36%. And then there's this rule that would have made it possible for the FDA to find the source of contamination in eggs or lettuce or whatever within 24 hours. Congress wrote that into law in 2011. The FDA put it in, was going to implement it in 22 or finish the rule in 2022, and it was set to automatically take effect back 9 months ago in January. But after the grocery lobby complained and presumably made some well-placed donations to Republican politicians, Bob Kennedy's FDA pushed that rule back to July of 2028. So, no inspections. And you can see this in the official numbers. We've got 18,000 confirmed cases in 49 states of cyclospora and 990 hospitalizations and two deaths. And it's not just pathogens, by the way. Bob is letting the toxic PFAS chemicals being dumped into our food supply and our drinking water go without inspection. I mean, this is what you get with 45 years of Republicans telling you that government is the problem. And that, you know, we need to do away with the nanny state. No more of these inspections and bureaucrats and deep state and all this other kind of BS that the Republicans try to shovel at us. And the result is, you know, when your TV breaks, you buy a new TV. But when your food supply breaks, your kid ends up in the hospital. And that's what Trump and Kennedy have brought us. Michael in Anchorage, Alaska. Hey, Michael, what's up?
1: I have a proposal for the American people. It's going to be like trying to overturn the 27th Amendment. We need to have a new amendment stating that the people can rise up and vote for impeachment. But it's got to be a three-part impeachment. It's got to be the president, the vice president, and the speaker of the House. And there's got to be a nonviolent. It's got to be, wait a minute, this man's driving us into what all these billionaire corporations that believe that they have the power of the 27th Amendment behind them to vote and to put money into our system. Money's not going to change anything. Money is only going to drive people insane because they don't have enough.
0: Yeah.
1: So that's just...
0: I get it, Michael. It's a sweet idea. It ain't going to happen, but it's a sweet idea. Thank you very much. Steve in Phoenix, Arizona. Hey, Steve, what's up?
2: I'd like to mention about the lady that called in. She was right about the air bases being called. they had the meeting at Camp David at the White House, first of all, which is pretty treasonous, with the Taliban. And they,
3: right.
2: I think they closed everything except Bagram. And it was, you're set up to fail. But I want to talk about Trump and this harpy of his putting up these flags all over the continents, South America, Central America, Greenland, Iceland, and all that. I believe Putin has said that he wants to carve up the world into three separate
3: three spheres
2: things.
3: Of influence. That's right.
2: Exactly. Europe for Putin, Asia for Xi and the South Pacific,
3: and
2: the Americas for Trump.
3: Yep.
2: So all Donald is doing, he's just going with what Putin has told him to do, and he's all down with it. And I think he's just letting the cat out of the bag. What's going to happen if we don't get the Congress and the Senate? What do you think, Tom?
3: I think you're absolutely right, Steve. I don't think it's going to happen because, you know, our law is a little more complex than that, and we're not yet a dictatorship. You know, we may be in January. We'll have to wait and see. But that, you know, you're absolutely right. Putin has said this on multiple occasions, that we should have a tripolar world. Spot on. Thank you. Patrick in Ironton, Ohio. Hey, Patrick, what's on your mind today?
4: I was just wondering, and I haven't had a chance to deep dive it, but I understand that death benefits have been denied to the 18 military
3: to the families. Yeah, because this is, quote, not a war. And the reason that Trump and Vance are saying it's not a war is because they don't want to be regulated by Congress.
4: Can't that be subterfuge because they were military individuals that were deployed by our president?
3: Yeah, that doesn't make it a war. I mean, the fact of the matter is the last war that we actually declared as a war was the World War II. Harry Truman started this whole police action thing with South Korea, with Korea, the Korean War, and then, you know, Johnson and Nixon put it on steroids with Vietnam. It's, you know, we've got to get back to Congress declaring wars. I mean, it's just that simple. And this is just another example of how wrong this is. I think, though, that what the Trump administration is doing in trying to deprive these families of their benefits is even going beyond what we did for, you know, Vietnam veterans and Iraq war veterans. So we'll see. Patrick, thank you for the call. It's an important point to make. Chris in Little in Colorado. Hey, Chris, what's up?
5: The Republican draft is in December. They're going to put an automatic draft in for anybody 18 to 20.
3: Oh, I don't think they have to. As long as they can keep the minimum wage at $7.25 an hour in half the states in the country, you're going to have such deep poverty in America that, you know, Jefferson said this was his nightmare. He said, I hope I shall never live to see the day that the young men of my country are willing to be shot at for a sixpence. And that's exactly what we've got right now.
5: We're not out of Iran yet.
3: Nope. No, but we don't need a draft.
5: Also, they will end Medicaid in December unless we vote them out in the midterm elections.
3: Well, they cut $10 million out of it. Those cuts go into effect in December, you say? I thought they went into effect in January. But anyhow, you know, right around the end of the year. And so next year, there's going to be some real pain and some real, you know,
5: They didn't want to do that before the midterms.
3: Exactly.
5: And,
3: exactly.
5: Second point is Taco. Trump always chickens out.
3: Mm-hmm.
5: He's a five-time draft-dodging coward.
3: Yeah.
5: If the people show up and vote in the midterms and elect good new leaders, we can save democracy and our own future.
3: I agree.
5: And biggest thing anybody can do to improve their own future is to vote in the midterms.
3: I'm with you. Chris, thank you. Well said. Roger in Seattle. Hey, Roger, what's on your mind today?
6: I grew up in D.C., and my cousin actually was on the staff of the first D.C. rep. But anyway, if you do something like the January Capitol riot, you might be assaulting mainly in the case of most of the people that were either committed suicide or actually went to court, Capitol Police, but their Park Service, the D.C. Metro, the FBI, and then probably three or four other police units, so that in any other part of the 50 states, I doubt whether they have that many people in one police
3: force, federal officers,
6: in one little area.
3: But the city does have its own city officers.
6: Yeah, but I think it was mainly the Capitol Police that suffered the injuries.
3: Yeah, it was. Although Michael Fanone, the guy who had the heart attack from being tased over and over again, he was a city cop. In fact, he was, I think he was a narcotics cop. But yeah. He showed up, you know, he just was there. He just said, I'll pitch in.
6: So what I'm hoping you, as a professional in the media, can you, you know, publicize that let's get AOC and Bernie and Warren and my mayor and the New York City mayor to, you know, be part of the official Democratic response to this Dallas asinine propaganda campaign, so that we, you know, while we're laughing at the elephant butt of jokes, let's see if we can do an eye for an eye and not the nice guy Democratic. Where are the Democratic responses, you know? So if we do the eye for an eye like Netanyahu and the Hitler Trump Christians want to do all the time, then we might be able to talk about the cliche, look out for the $100 fill up. Because when you talk about $5 a gallon, $6 a gallon, people then have to figure out, do I have 20 gallons in my car or do I have 10 gallons?
3: Right.
6: But when they say $150 a fill-up, that'll get their attention.
3: Yeah, no, I saw a funny cartoon over the weekend that had a MAGA guy, you know, with a MAGA hat on, going, that Donald Trump, he's just amazing, you know. Before he came into office, my car, my truck, held $44 worth of gasoline. Now it holds $150 worth of gasoline. That guy's amazing. I'm with you, Roger. And I have a feeling after November or maybe after January, you're going to see some real fireworks coming out of D.C. It's going to get wild.
6: Well, as we've talked about, let's see if we can get this guy impeached before before November, right?
3: Yeah. Well, that ain't going to happen, but that far down the road.
6: Keep,
3: I mean, we're just a couple months away from January.
6: Keep that hope alive.
3: I'm with you. Roger, thank you. Don in Applegate, California. Hey, Don, what's on your mind today?
7: Getting back to 25th Amendment, I particularly want to focus on that because before I retired, I was a geriatric psychotherapist specializing in dementia assessment and treatment.
3: Oh.
7: So I really do know whereof I speak.
3: Mm-hmm.
7: And I've been telling people for the longest time, he's showing, you know, definitive dementia symptoms. And no one would believe
3: me. For example.
7: But it seems like, not knowing where he is, what time it is, falling asleep in the afternoons, word salads and different things like that.
3: Yeah.
7: I mean, and besides the fact that he already has narcissistic and psychopathic personality disorders, he's showing all of it now to the point where people who questioned me before are not questioning quite as much.
3: Mm-hmm.
7: They're going, well, maybe he does.
3: Yeah.
7: But I have a question.
3: Mm-hmm.
7: When we get the midterms over in and the Democrats, and I'm being positive, are able to be in the, to have more Democrats than Republicans, if the House and or Senate decide to go the route of 25th Amendment, is that able to take place unless J.D. Vance cooperates with that?
3: I'm not sure. There is a provision in the 25th Amendment that says that Congress or another agency can produce the initial document necessary to execute the 25th Amendment. The normal procedure would be the vice president and the cabinet, but there is a way around that. How practical that is, I don't know. I'm skeptical.
7: Yeah, I would like to find out more about that. So if you do find out more, would you mind talking about it on your show?
3: I would be happy to. And we'll keep an eye out for somebody who might be an expert on that. I just don't, we're going to have to wait until January for anything like that, I believe. But it should be a possibility. Kathy, thank you for the call. Judy in Chicago. Hey, Judy, what's on your mind today?
8: About the Israelis. Glad you went back to it, because as soon as I heard it, I was like, well, I knew that when it first happened.
3: Yeah.
8: You know?
3: Yeah, it was reported, but it hadn't been confirmed. Now it's been confirmed by the president of the UAE himself, I believe.
8: Oh, okay. Because it's been driving me crazy. This is why I want everybody to, when there's a story, like take a screenshot of it, you know, like save things, because when you see these things added up, the news media doesn't go in and like put it all together and or even investigate things,
3: yeah,
8: you know, like regarding the 2020 election or COVID or whatever. And it's it's just driving me crazy. But about the Israeli thing, when I first heard about it, I actually, this was painful, but I went and started listening to Charlie Kirk's web, what do you call it, his podcast. Yeah, and he, it was coming, I'm not reading it from somebody else. He was saying the same thing from his own mouth.
3: That Netanyahu knew this was coming and figured it would work to his benefit. He actually, Netanyahu had pulled out the soldiers around there.
8: That's right.
3: I mean, it was like he said, hey, come on in.
8: Uh-huh. And then also Charlie Kirk said it took 48 hours before he sent troops to help the people.
3: Yeah, I don't think it was 48 hours. I think it was more like six or seven, but yeah.
8: Yeah, okay. And then he also started saying that Gaza was a genocide.
3: Charlie
8: and
3: Kirk.
8: That Epstein was... Yes.
3: Whoa.
8: I'm not reading from somebody else. I actually took the time and watched him, and he said Epstein was part of a Mossad. And then you know what happened to him. So,
3: yeah. Well, that is increasingly becoming public knowledge that Epstein was both working with CIA and Mossad.
8: Yeah.
3: Remarkable stuff.
8: Yeah.
3: Judy, thanks for the call.
8: Yeah.
3: Sandra in Omaha, Nebraska. Hey, Sandra, what's on your mind today?
9: Well, I noticed a pattern in who Republicans choose to represent them.
3: Mm-hmm.
9: Nixon reps promised a bonus if Vietnam would just skip those peace negotiations with LBJ, just till after the election. Reagan reps promised Iranian was a bonus if they'd hold off on releasing those hostages till just after the election.
3: Yep.
9: George Bush squeaked by with his 537 votes. Well, Catherine Harris was also his personal campaign manager, as well as the person who controls voter certification rules in Florida. So that might have helped.
3: Yep.
9: Donald Trump made an agreement with the Taliban to end the war in Afghanistan, but that would only go into effect after he was out of office. And then he proceeded to close down over 10 military bases and reduce troop levels to a point that the Afghan government was basically on the edge of collapse.
3: Yep.
9: And so when Biden was in office, Kabul fell, and suddenly everyone had to get out immediately.
3: Yep.
9: So it looked like Biden didn't know what he was doing.
3: Yep.
9: And I'm just wondering, at what point do Republicans admit treason is their go-to option? Because every one of them was committing treason against a sitting president.
3: That's a great point.
9: Every damn one of them.
3: That's a great point. I had forgotten about the Afghan. He shut down 9 out of the 10 U.S. Air Force bases that we had there.
9: Well, there were over 10, but major ones probably 10. And he shut them down, left 2 to handle everything else, and then Kabul fell.
3: I get it that your question was rhetorical, but I am...
9: No, I think Republicans don't realize they are seen as traitors by the rest of us.
3: Yeah.
9: And that moniker will not fade fast.
3: I agree. And what I'm waiting for is for the Democrats to start talking like you're talking. Sandra, thank you for the call. That was an important one. I appreciate
9: it.
3: Thank you. Katie in Hamul, California. Hey, Katie, what's up?
10: I'm voting for that caller.
3: Yeah.
10: I want to see that kind of energy of the Democrats when they talk. I read an article in The Intercept, which I donate to, and it shook me up as far as I couldn't understand what they were talking. Their vitriol about Russiagate. The first line in this article is Alexander Vindman lost to Andrew Nixon in Florida Democratic senatorial primary on Tuesday, making a long overdue end to the worst liberal mass delusions of the Trump era, Russiagate.
3: Right.
10: So as I said to Mateo, I know The Intercept tends to be a bunch of kids that are too cool for school, but, you know, it's a very interesting site. And, you know, they're just gloating and over the I don't care that George Conway or Dan Goldman lost. I wouldn't have voted for him. But can you explain what this – are they saying – you know, is this the mindset of the
3: there is a small
10: opinion piece
3: subset.
10: Readers on The Intercept that there was no interference?
3: Yeah, there is a small subset of so-called left-wingers who are very, very pro-Putin. Some of them used to be on RT. Some of them have long histories with Russia.
10: Well, is that the bent of The Intercept?
3: I don't know. I frankly haven't read The Intercept in several years, so I can't speak to that, Katie. I'm sorry. But it, from what you're describing, it certainly sounds that way, but I just don't know. So I can't say. Katie, thanks for the call. Donnie in Petaluma, California. Hey, Donnie, what's on your mind today?
11: Hi, Tom. I love your show. I listen all the time. But I do have to complain about Pearson, who called in saying, so here's my little rant. First of all, I don't know if Pearson demonstrates. He probably doesn't, because the majority of people demonstrating are boomers. I'm 6'7", 67, and we demonstrate all the time. We protest.
3: Yeah,
11: here
3: we were
11: Petaluma.
3: The generation that was born in that fight against the Vietnam War and in favor of civil rights.
11: Yeah, I mean, I was younger for the Vietnam War thing, but I saw it on TV in San Francisco. Mm-hmm. I remember them chanting, we don't want 1, 2, 3, 4. We don't want this leaping war.
3: Yeah.
11: And I remember seeing that on TV. And I'm just saying that a lot of women are protesting, older women, and young people are starting to come out, too.
3: Mm-hmm.
11: And we have a weekly protest on the corner of East Washington and the Boulevard, Petaluma Boulevard, every Saturday.
3: Good
11: and
3: idea.
11: He's just wrong. I mean, basically,
3: you know, they just,
11: older people.
3: Yeah, Indivisible just announced that there's going to be another No Kings, nationwide No Kings protest on October 17th. So just FYI.
11: Oh, good.
3: Yeah. Donnie,
11: cool.
3: Thanks for the call.
11: And I suggest... Yeah, get out there, everybody.
3: There
11: Pearson
3: you go.
11: Too.
3: Yeah. Keep it up. Keep up the great work. Thank you. And thank you for being with us today. We'll be back tomorrow, same time, same place. In the meantime, don't forget, democracy is not a spectator sport. It requires all of us, and that includes you. So get out there, get active, tag, you're it. Be good to yourself and the folks around you. Stay safe, eat your veggies, get your exercise, and double-check your voter registration at vote.org, especially if you live in a red state. I'll catch up with you tomorrow.

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It is 10 p.m. coming up next, Attitude with Arnie Arneson.

Hi, this is the Tuesday edition of The Attitude with Arnie Arneson. I am guest host Jamie Rowan. We are recording on Monday, Labor Day. Arnie is with Representative Ro Khanna today, and I have the honor of hosting this show. My guests today are going to be speaking about two of the most important institutions in American democracy. The first conversation will focus on the Department of Defense and the military, a little bit on immigration, and in the second segment, we'll be focusing on higher education and what is happening with universities. My background is in law. I teach legal studies at the University of Massachusetts Amherst. I founded the Center for Justice, Law, and Societies and am committed to bringing to the public conversations about law and policy that are informed, that don't give misinformation, that do not perpetuate anger, except where it should be focused, and that really try to help us understand why we are in the situation that we're in the country right now and steps to move forward. So with that introduction, I want to invite our first guest on. Our first guest is investigative and features journalist Laura Jadid. She is an Iraq War veteran. Her work focuses on the American conservative movement and the far right. She has written for Politico, The New Republic, New York Magazine, Rolling Stone, and just this year did an incredible expose on immigration and customs enforcement, where she was hired by ICE, and she was able to access that organization without any experience, probably failing a drug test, and really understanding what is going on with this massive immigration enforcement and what they're doing to not protect immigrants and the public. So not to speak on your behalf, Laura, but everybody should be reading that article. For this, I want to turn to talking about what we've learned about the Department of Defense over the last few months. So people who have paid attention to the war in Iran know that we are not winning the war in Iran, that in many ways we appear to be abjectly losing this war that we never needed to start. It was an illegal war of aggression. There was no self-defense involved for the United States. And we can't seem to figure out how to extricate ourselves.

0: themselves. In that broad debacle, individual soldiers are on warships out in the Middle East, and they have been stuck on deployments that have lasted hundreds of days. There have been reports of no food, poor sanitation, rationing, to the point where people on those ships no longer have hope and have tried to commit suicide. The challenge that we see now and what we're supposed to do moving forward has in large part to do with the destruction of a base in Bahrain, where people used to go for rest, relaxation, and to get their supplies. That base was destroyed. The U.S. public was not properly informed and doesn't really know the implications of that. And I want to turn to you, Laura, to help us understand, what does it mean to be deployed and to have the place where you're supposed to have your resources located destroyed? What that means for the soldiers, what it means for the ability to actually wage in the war that we have been set to wage.
1: Yeah, absolutely. I mean, so I was in the Army. I was never stationed on a ship, but it is common knowledge within the military that, you know, submarines and ships are some of the roughest deployments that you can have. You are, you know, these sailors are restricted on this ship. They cannot go anywhere else. There are cramped quarters. The hours are horrific. They are basically working in a condition of constant sleep deprivation. And of course, they're completely dependent for food on resupply, which has to be done by sea or at a base. And so the fact that you have a deployment stretching so far beyond what it was supposed to, not just a deployment, but no leave, no going to shore, no stretching your legs, remembering that the world exists, being able to escape close quarters. Like, imagine being locked in your, like, if you worked in a floor with cubicles and you couldn't leave that floor for 6 months, and all the people that are there, and, you know, this is what these people are dealing with. And it's no surprise that there are mental health issues here. This was completely predictable. These limits are there for a reason. And the fact that we have now weakened the military and our ability to provide for the people that we send into harm's way by intentionally stoking a war that has ultimately greatly reduced our ability to project power in that region, our ability to resupply. This is such a mess. And this idea that Hegseth and Trump are somehow restoring the military to its former glory, it's the exact opposite of that.
0: Yeah. So one question I have for you is that in conversations I have with people that study military history, what they always say to me is that wars are won by logistics, right? That it's the logistics, right? And yes. So can you speak more to that?
1: Yeah, absolutely. I mean, that has been our strength as a military since we started to be very good at war. It's not just about projecting force. It's about getting people what they need. We're a very tech-based military. So we need supplies for the people at the front to use. And it's been a major strength. We're very, very good at it compared to every other military in the world. And now we are seeing that capacity erode very quickly in real time. We are seeing things like, I mean, the idea that an American ship would not have enough food to feed sailors is, I mean, it would have been unthinkable 20 years ago. I mean, for all the issues that the military has, that's something we had on lock. And it's just, it speaks to how far we've fallen. And it really does speak to military readiness. I mean, I don't like basically any war that we've fought since World War II. I think I am an anti-interventionist, but I'm not a pacifist either. We need a military that's able to project force into the world. We need to be able to protect ourselves. And the Trump administration is actively eroding that ability. We are much less safe now than we were 2 years ago.
0: Right. It's one of these things that I find really interesting in our community is because there's oftentimes just anti-military, right? Where, you know, there's anti-military, right. Anti-militarism, and yet there is something necessary in defense. You have to have some form of defense, right? To have some type of sovereignty.
1: Yeah, but exactly.
0: Yeah. So that's when I talk about sort of where do we put our anger? Are we mad? You know, don't be mad at the people fighting, right? Especially when they come back from this kind of deployment, right? The suffering that we saw after the Vietnam War and even the global war on terror, right? We can hate the war, but the concern also is, well, what do we do with the people when they come back with that hatred towards the war? Where should we be focusing our attention on the wrong?
1: Right. I mean, you've got to look at the people who are sending, you know, people who sign up for the military aren't deciding where they go or what they do. They're signing up for a contract. And, you know, I have, I signed up for poor reasons. I thought the war on terror was a great idea, and I signed up out of patriotism, and I was very quickly disabused of that during my two deployments to Afghanistan. But that, I was 18. You know, a lot of the people who join the military are very young, and a lot of them are joining to get away from something. I mean, you know, people who want to go to college or who are stuck in a dead-end town or maybe got a girl pregnant back home or, you know, whatever. It's, there are reasons people join that have nothing to do with the actual conflicts we fight. I agree. You've got to look at the people who are actually deciding where to send these people. You know, these people who signed up out of trust that the government would at least spend their lives in a way that made sense, and we're just not.
0: Right. I wrote a book on this, Worthy of Justice, The Politics of Veterans Treatment Court and Practice, and was so compelled by thinking about what kinds of opportunities the people that go to the military are seeking and what kinds of opportunities they're not offered apart from going to the military, right? Why not go and be able to get free education and free healthcare and all of the benefits, right? So turning back to your point about logistics and being tech, so an article was released yesterday in the New York Times that talks about a visionary Army leader who was trying to improve the position of the United States, understanding what Israel had done to win the Yom Kippur War decades ago and what Ukraine would need in terms of drones, and trying to modernize. And he was basically fired for all intents and purposes, or he was allowed to resign by Pete Hegseth. You want to tell us a little bit about that article and maybe what stood out to you in it? Because I could not stop thinking about this story of competence versus incompetence that article really portrayed.
1: No, it was unreal. It was one of those, I feel like I keep saying I'm shocked but not surprised. And this was one of those where I was shocked but not. We knew this was happening. And this is a situation where you've got, you know, warfare is changing pretty dramatically right now. I think we've got drone warfare coming in means that we are moving away from like large, very expensive munitions to cheap, easy to fabricate drones. And this is an entirely new type of strategy. It requires entirely new types of tactics. And General Donahue was on the forefront of that, not just in the United States, but in helping Ukraine develop the tactics that have allowed them to push back Russia in defiance of basically 99% of predictions when that war began. This is somebody with expertise in the most important aspect of warfare for the next, I'm going to go ahead and say decades. It's going to change warfare. This man had expertise in it. He had support from almost all corners. He was developing a system to project force with drones in ways that would protect Europe from Russia. And Jamie, I was very struck when I read this article that so much of what he has done recently is to help Ukraine. And I think we know that the Trump administration is a lot more on the pro-Russia side of things. And you do have to wonder, like, what is it exactly that made Hegseth decide that General Donahue had to go despite this expertise, despite this support? Was it the fact that there was a picture of him leaving Afghanistan last? Was it because he's actually achieved things in the military, which Hegseth has not and can't stand? Or is it a way to signal that we are not friendly to people who help Ukraine? And I think it's probably a little bit of all of them, but it's astounding. And again, makes us much less safe.
0: Right. So why do you think the New York Times article about this really emphasized that Trump wanted heads to roll for the withdrawal of Afghanistan and that Donahue was basically a fall guy? And the article tries to suggest he was a fall guy simply because there was a picture of him as the last soldier leaving, which is honorable, right? He did this honorable thing as he's supposed to do as the leader, to be the last one to leave. And there's a picture of him looking wary as he leaves, and it becomes a symbol of our withdrawal, right? It should be a symbol of his, how noble he was, right? How honorable he was. But instead, Trump sees that, and being someone who doesn't seem to look past images, decides that, you know, that's an image he doesn't like. And so maybe it will project that we've done something about the withdrawal by firing him. But it's true that the article doesn't really emphasize the position towards Ukraine, right? That it was in opposition to what this general was doing.
1: Yeah, I was very struck by the picture too, and how central the fact that Hegseth continued to refer to it as a selfie when it's not. It's very clearly not. I mean, it's through night vision. It's from a distance. But the fact that he referred to it as a selfie to me indicates that there's some kind of, I mean, the focus on aesthetics, right? Like, how dare he take a spotlight? And how dare he appear as the face of that disastrous withdrawal? And I thought the article did a very good job of pointing out, you know, like, he was not responsible for the suicide bombing. He actually tried to close that gate before it happened, was desperate to close it, was trying to jump hurdles as it happened. And also that, you know, Trump struck the deal with the Taliban that eventually led to that withdrawal being what it was. Now, I don't, you know, Trump does not bear full responsibility for the war in Afghanistan. That was a terrible decision that stretched for many two decades. And I'm very thankful that we're gone. But yeah, it does seem like, you know, they want a fall guy. And of course, they're going to look to aesthetics because that's what fascists do.
0: Right. So one other piece, there's so many pieces of the story that I think are worth talking about. One of the other pieces that I thought was really compelling was that the generals and the public that supported this, you know, Donahue, wanted the Senate to help rein in Hegseth's really bad instincts here, or really, you know, desires to fire this extremely effective general, right? A 4-star general that has just won accolades as the youngest. Right. A really impressive human who had been through so much combat, knew what he was doing, was obviously a respected leader. Right. Exactly the kind of person you want defending you. And it talks about the different senators that tried to rein in Hegseth and couldn't. Right. And I thought that was another really interesting story about, wow, what kinds of checks and balances are we missing right now in the military? One thing that I found really heartening was that it was Blumenthal who wrote to the Department of Defense and said, what is happening on the USS Lincoln? And that was what actually brought the story to light. It was the oversight of the Senate. And this story points out the Senate is not able to influence this particular Department of Defense leader. He just doesn't seem to care about anything but his ego and his position and projection of power over somebody who had more support than him.
1: Absolutely. No, I think that's a really, really good point. I feel like so much, just generally speaking, of the American government is predicated on the good intentions of the person in the executive branch. I mean, which is, you know, I understand why they would have made that assumption, would that it was true. But I think that we are seeing this lack of oversight, and we are seeing, you know, they were at least, their hand was at least forced on the USS Lincoln, and thank God, because that was a horrible situation. So at least there was that. But the fact that Hegseth has held on to his job despite everything, you know, despite the signal controversy, despite his constant missteps, despite multiple reports that the Pentagon is in chaos, despite him being a terrible leader by any metric, is because he's Trump. I mean, you look at the purges that he's conducting, and I think, I mean, I don't want to downplay the role that just old-fashioned racism and sexism is playing in that, because we are seeing anybody who's a person of color or a woman being thwarted on a very high level with promotions. But I think we're also seeing a purge of people who are actually good and noble, people who might say no to Trump if he asks the military to deploy on domestic soil. I think Pete Hegseth came in with a mandate. I think he's fulfilling that mandate. And, you know, it's one of those where, look, the system is what it does. Hegseth is what he is doing. I think after everything we've seen from him and the fact that he still has a job, we have to assume that what he is doing is what Trump wants him to do.
0: I think that's really important. The other piece that always keeps coming back to me is that Hegseth was booted from the military for having tattoos. I mean, the man must be deeply resentful of this institution that he's now running, right? And what kinds of resentment politics are being instituted? I mean, leaders just like Trump that basically say, I'm on a vengeance campaign and now I have power.
1: 100%. Oh yeah. And you see it. I mean, every time he gives a speech, that ridiculous Patton-esque speech in front of the neon American flag that he gave to all the generals, where just ranting and raving about how he was going to make it right. It's like, you retired as a major, my guy. Like, I mean, he is, I think, rightfully feeling very insecure because, frankly, he doesn't have the chops to do this. He doesn't have anything like the background that we would expect or, frankly, should require for somebody in that position. And, yeah, I think the insecurity is overwhelming, and that's certainly playing a role. I agree.
0: So speaking of competence and institutions that are engaging in mass violence, let's talk a little bit about ICE and sort of where we're at. You know, we're meeting or getting close to the 2,000 arrests a day. We're seeing what I think of is I keep thinking about these mixed status families. It's really hard for me to imagine that what ICE is doing is anything but targeting the people that are easiest to find. And the people that are easiest to find are the people with spouses or children that are in the system. And the troubling nature of that and sort of, I wonder thinking through, you know, who is joining this immigration and customs enforcement? What is motivating them? What is driving them? You know, is there a way to be thinking about the kinds of humanization, right, that might make people more resistant to joining something that is basically breaking up families?
1: Yeah. I mean, I think it is really, you know, ICE is not subtle. We all know what they're doing. It's on the news all the time. There was an article in Mother Jones about, you know, there's some reporters who have been following ICE and videotaping what they are doing. And I was fascinated to learn that some agents are thrilled about this. They want those videos out there. They think they look cool. And so this is the kind of person they're attracting. I mean, I did an article in February in which I had gone to an ICE hiring event with a skills-based resume, which looked pretty good on first glance. And if they'd done a single Google search, they would have realized that I'm not what they're looking for. They didn't. And I got a job offer despite signing no paperwork. While I was at that hiring fair, I got to talk to an ICE agent. It was not part of the interview. It was just something I got to do optionally. And our conversation made it very, very clear that he'd spent all day telling prospective recruits that they couldn't expect to get a badge and gun right away, that they would need to wait before they broke heads. Like people, it was pretty clear that that was what he expected me to be coming from, the idea that I wanted to get out there, that I wanted to hurt people. And who else would be joining at this point? And then my experience certainly suggests lax hiring standards. Recently, there was an article, I believe, in the New York Times where a whistleblower exposed that, yes, this is, in fact, as systemic as we expected. We suspected that they are, in fact, rushing people through. They're not doing background checks. They are basically anyone with a pulse and the desire to do what ICE is doing is getting into ICE. And so you are giving, I'm just going to go ahead and say, some real sociopaths, what J.D. Vance has termed absolute immunity. You know, legally not true, but if you don't prosecute ICE, then it might as well be absolute immunity. And we're seeing the consequences. We're seeing deaths we're seeing deaths on the street. We're seeing deaths in detention. We don't even know how many deaths are in detention because it's so not opaque. People aren't allowed to go in there. This is a nightmare. I mean, we have a paramilitary force throwing people into concentration camps with no due process. We do not know who's in there. We do not know what they're doing. This would be horrible no matter who they were doing it to. And the fact that they seem to have this just unlimited power, it should really upset us. And instead, we're getting used to it because we have to, right? That's how humans work. We get acclimated to things that happen. Well, it's been, you know, much well over a year since this began. And while a lot of us are still very upset, we are used to it, which is why now, instead of the major protests that you saw in places like Minneapolis and LA and Chicago, unfortunately, they're just now operating at a lower level. They're just snatching people off the street. They're doing it more quietly. They've learned not to be as flashy. They've learned to not cause the kind of scenes that they did when they were murdering protesters on the street. And it's just part of society now. And it's really hard to see how we come back from.
0: I totally agree. And one of the spaces that I think we don't talk enough about is how this is influencing local policing. When you have local police departments that are partnering and doing the arrests on behalf of ICE, what does it mean when you have local police that have had more training, more respect for due process, because that's the definition of, that's the law they're supposed to follow, right? They have some sense that there is an outer limit to their power, and it is the Constitution. And ICE does not seem to have any sense that there's a limit to their power. And now you've got local law enforcement that could be influenced by that. That terrifies me for what the local law enforcement are supposed to be doing in their communities.
1: Absolutely. And I think there's a real concerted effort to link ICE to law enforcement. Like every time Tom Homan gets in front of a lectern, he tells people, no, we are just, you know, these are just law enforcement. They're just doing their jobs, folks. And I think the purpose of that is to try to, you know, link ICE to an institution where, to a lesser extent, but to a significant extent, we have accepted police violence. You know, we had a whole protest about this in 2020. The idea was to defund the police, fund organizations that are actually able to help people, mental health teams, crisis response teams. Instead, here in 2026, nearly every police force in the country is better funded, has more money, has more permission. And since we've acclimated to that, I think ICE would like to piggyback on that acclimation and to not only, you know, assume that mantle of we're allowed to do violence, but in fact, just like you said, Jamie, we're allowed to do more violence, which means the police are too. It's just awful. I mean, it's really scary, and it does need to be, combated. And it's weird, like in some universe where, you know, far from now, there is an opportunity to link ICE's excesses to the cops in the opposite way that they want. But in order to do that, we do at least need to agree that ICE is beyond the pale and must be abolished.
0: Yeah. I mean, one thing I always point out, though, is that if you actually want some type of nonviolent revolution, if you want to point out that your government is wronging you and you want to do something about it, you actually need the security forces on your side. And so this is one of my bigger concerns, too, is that if we link too much the local police to ICE, right, we actually need the local police protecting us when we're trying to protect our neighbors from ICE. And this is a divide and conquer strategy, right, that I think the executive branch is probably paying close attention to. And they're trying to exploit the anger that people justifiably feel towards their local police.
1: I think that's a really good point, Jamie. And I agree. It's a tightrope to walk because, yeah, I mean, and we have seen, you know, not always, but sometimes, you know, in Minneapolis, for example, look, sometimes the cops helped ICE, but sometimes they didn't. Sometimes they went and said, hey, you can't park here. This is private property. The owners asked you to leave. And I agree. It is one of those where we have to differentiate it's hard. We have to differentiate without saying that some forms of violence are okay. And it is very hard, but I agree. I think differentiation at this stage must come first because yeah, we need everything we can get to protect people from this menace.
0: Right. That wants us to be confused, right? And that wants us to be helpless in our confusion. Absolutely. Well, thank you, Laura. I know very, real inspiring everybody, but keep paying attention because, you know, the investigative reporters that are bringing to light what's happening are necessary right now. We need to support them every way we can, and we appreciate your work.
1: Well, thank you so much for having me, Jamie. Great to talk to you again. And I'm just going to do a quick shameless plug, firewalledmedia.com. That's my newsletter. Check it out if you would like to.
0: Great. Thank you.
1: Thank you.
2: You're listening to the American Democracy Minute, keeping your government by and for the people. In a unanimous vote, the Missouri Supreme Court ruled September 3rd that a ballot measure rolling back a gerrymandered 2025 congressional district map must be placed on the November ballot. It directed that the 2022 maps be used in November, which the state has appealed to the U.S. Supreme Court. We've reported extensively on Secretary of State Denny Hoskins' slow walk decision on the eligibility of a citizen ballot initiative to overturn the map requested by President Trump. People Not Politicians Missouri submitted over 300,000 signatures to qualify in December 2025, but Hoskins waited until August 4, 2026 before declaring that the state constitution did not allow for ballot measures changing redistricting. The Missouri Supreme Court voted unanimously that the state constitution did not prohibit a redistricting ballot measure. It wrote, because the plain language of Article 3, Section 49 of the Missouri Constitution authorizes a referendum as to any act of the General Assembly and no exception applies, the referendum petition was legal, sufficient, and timely, unquote. Late on Friday, September 4th, the state asked the U.S. Supreme Court for an emergency stay of the return to the 2022 maps, claiming it was too close to the election to change. It did not reference the Hoskins delay. We have the state court's decision and the U.S. Supreme Court appeal at AmericanDemocracyMinute.org. I'm Brian Beal.

0: All right. We are here for the second segment of The Attitude with Arnie Arneson. I am your guest host, Jamie Rowan, professor of legal studies at the University of Massachusetts Amherst. In this second half hour segment, we're going to turn to a topic obviously near and dear to me as a professor, and that is the discussion of academic freedom and higher education policy. With a specific conversation about what's been happening recently and efforts to address it. I am very privileged to have with us Dr. Kumble Subbaswamy, who goes by Swami. He worked for many years in higher education, 50 years, actually, before retiring in 2025. So we have one of the country's leading experts with us. Swami, I want to say Professor Chancellor Subbaswamy. I still can't get used to that nickname. Chancellor Subbaswamy came to the United States from India as a doctoral student in physics at Indiana University in 1971. And he spent the first half of his career as a professor at the University of Kentucky. He knows what's going on in states across this country, which is another privilege to have in this conversation. He became Dean of Arts and Sciences, first at the University of Miami, then at Indiana, and then came back to Kentucky as provost. From 2012 to 2023, he served as a beloved chancellor of the University of Massachusetts Amherst. He has worked throughout his career to improve access, promote interdisciplinary studies, foster international collaboration, and enhance quality. He is a firm believer in university autonomy and shared governance with faculty, and thus currently serves as senior advisor to Stand Together for Higher Ed, a national nonprofit, nonpartisan organization of rank and file faculty and staff trying to protect those academic freedoms that he and many others hold dear. So with that, I want to turn to you, Chancellor Subbaswamy, to talk us through a little bit about what is academic freedom and why do you think it matters so much in American democracy?
1: Sure. Thank you again for the kind words. And, you know, you're bringing up a really important issue that should be important not only to those in the academy, but outside in terms of the general citizenry. So here's the point. Academic freedom simply says it's a freedom for both faculty and students at universities, colleges, to study and explore topics and areas and seek truth without any interference from government or from donors or what have you. So that's really simply put. And why is that important? Because I think that, you know, ultimately democracy, ultimately society depends on not something that is government dogma, and it shouldn't depend on who is in power at any given time. And it shouldn't depend on who has money and they decide what could be taught and what could be explored. And so ultimately, the advancement of society, the way to promote innovation, the way to seek truth, all depends on that freedom. And that's been sort of a tradition and a mainstay for universities, you know, going back to medieval times, as well as certainly about, you know, the entire 250-year history of this country and, you know, even colonial times, if you look at Harvard and the Ivy League that were established during the colonial times. So that has been the tradition. And unfortunately, in the last, you know, several years, we've begun to see that being questioned and that, in fact, somehow government needs to, whether it's the federal government or the state government, need to have a say in what is taught and what is explored, what is acceptable knowledge, what is not acceptable knowledge. And I think that's an extremely slippery slope that if we don't reverse can really lead to a backsliding of our democracy, perhaps even the destruction of our democracy, not to mention, again, you know, the impact on economy, the impact on future generations of our citizenry. So I think academic freedom is something that has served this country and all of civilization really well, and we should work together to protect it and preserve it.
0: So you know, my question is, why is there this questioning, not just from the executive branch of government and from people in elite spaces in the United States, but also from below, like a sincere questioning of the university. One comment I've heard to help me make sense of it is that universities have been unaccountable. That's an expression I hear, that there's the unaccountability has made people wonder what universities are doing, what are they teaching, what are they spending their monies on, and that this is just a sort of reset to make universities more accountable. How would you respond to that particular explanation of what current policies are doing?
1: I can address accountability at multiple levels. You know, one is if you get to talk about fiscal accountability, start there. It's simply, you know, especially for public universities, absolutely everything is open records. And so the argument somehow that we're not transparent, that we don't, we're not accountable is not true, whether it's auditing or legislatures or whoever is really looking at what's going on at universities in terms of fiscal expenditures, not to mention investigative journalists and, you know, what have you. I think when they say they're not accountable, what they are generally trying to say is that we don't understand university finances. That's because it is very complex. There are lots of activities beyond what happens in the classroom, all the way from, you know, athletics at one end to running police departments and running facilities and, involvement in research, which involves working with industry, working with the federal government. So it is a very complex organization. And so if you just sort of look at the budget sheet without somebody explaining it to you, you may not understand it. So I think that is simply not true, that we're not financially accountable. And then the other way to understand that is back to academic freedom. You know, unlike in K through 12 education, where a school board and a Department of Education gets to dictate what's being taught in the classroom, because these are captive audiences of underage children, in a university setting with 18 plus year olds, adults, it is really completely appropriate that they get to explore anything and everything without parental consent or government consent. This is what I was talking about when I said, we really need to care about academic freedom. And that, you know, strikes people as somehow not reasonable. And I think that if they really spend time thinking about the difference between K through 12 education and college education, I think they wouldn't be so shocked. So, you know, when we talk about college education, we talk about students needing to question received wisdom and then exploring, you know, on their own, wherever that this search for truth may lead, assisted by those who are really constantly searching for new truths. So I think that can be scary. I mean, if you, you know, grew up in a very conservative, a sheltered home life, let's say, where you're told what to think and what to read and what not to read, and then you're suddenly thrown into a university environment where you're completely open to discovering anything and everything, both for the student and for family members, general citizens, that can be a little bit of a shock. But that is the whole point of a college education, is to open up minds and open up their ability to pursue their talent to the fullest extent. And so I think it's simply the discomfort of having that freedom inside the academic setting that I think people say is not accountable. Yes, I know whether it comes to gender or sexuality, whether it comes to socialism or whatever topics, they're all explored to the fullest extent. And people may be uncomfortable about it, but that's no reason to say that universities are not accountable, or that somehow you should take that freedom away from both professors and students to explore those kinds of subjects.
0: Yeah. So this I find really interesting, because your background is in physics, right? And the examples you just gave come from the humanities, and the areas that have received the most attacks. I'm wondering how you would answer the importance of academic freedom in the STEM fields, because I do see people trying to almost divide and conquer and say it's really the social sciences and the humanities that are the, quote, problem, because people believe that there's some indoctrination happening. But really, we need to protect the STEM, the natural sciences, the so-called hard sciences, from those folks, we should try to keep those folks in the humanities and social sciences more in check so they don't negatively influence our authority over here.
1: Again, I think that that's a rather narrow view of what actually happens in the academy and also what happens outside. Let's take something as simple as evolution. Okay. I mean, I, you know, have been in higher education long enough to have scars from the evolution science in science classrooms, you know, fights, in that, you know, creationism was to be taught at one time. People were trying to get that into the science curriculum, and it's just simply, you know, not science at all. And again, those kinds of cycles go through. I mean, this is as recently as even 5 or 10 years ago. And it'll come back again, I'm sure. But more importantly, just look at what we are seeing today about climate change. That is science, which very clearly, in fact, it's multidisciplinary science, touches on chemistry, physics, and all fields. And we know that, you know, man-made global warming is actually true. I mean, this is scientifically irrefutable. And yet we are being told that you can't use even terms like climate change or man-made climate change. And look at public health. You know, vaccines we know are safe, and we have a, you know, more 80-year history of it. And yet there are challenges, and there are in fact restrictions on being able to even use terms like diversity of bacteria in grant applications. And so, no, I mean, I think that we're all tied together in this, the same objection to the search for truth, inconvenient truth, if you will, applies to the humanities, to the social sciences, even creative arts, and of course to the sciences too.
0: So turning towards this idea of we're all tied together, you came to the United States as an international student. So did our current provost and our current chancellor at the University of Massachusetts. And I've often tried to fathom what is going on with this administration's desire to stem the flow of the international students that come and enrich the university so much. And so I wonder if you can talk a little bit about your experience, both as an international student, but also watching the value of international students over the course of your 50-year career, and what you think is going on right now with the efforts to undo that in the United States?
1: First of all, intellectual pursuit has always been an international undertaking. Turn of the 19th century, there were collaborations happening across oceans, and it was quite much more difficult than these days of internet, but it was going on. And so, you know, pursuit of truth really has been a very international affair. And in this country, we've had international students coming and studying, international scholars and scientists coming and working for a long time. This isn't anything new. And certainly during, you know, World War II, post-World War II, and in fact, pre-World War, we saw huge numbers of European scholars and scientists flee Europe and come to the United States. And the United States, as a vast land with vast resources, has always welcomed scholars, scientists, and workers in general from other countries. And so this whole thing of what we're seeing in the past a few years in particular is, I think, a result of multiple things. One is certainly a confounding of undocumented workers and open borders issue, and, you know, however you define it, which indeed, you know, particularly in the border areas and elsewhere as well, has caused some serious disruptions in society. And I think it's an area that a lot of citizens of any persuasion are quite concerned about. But that gets twisted, frankly, in the heads and minds and even in the agendas of certain people, and certainly that can be said of this administration, into xenophobia at large, somehow being able to blame all ills that are in society on people who are coming from the outside. And I think that, again, if you look at the tech sector in particular, I mean, the information technology sector, they depend on a huge number of H-1B visas. And so currently, there are people who think that that is displacing educated, well-qualified people in the U.S. And it's not true. And, you know, maybe certain instances here and there, isolated cases, but it's simply not a, a rampant issue. But those are the kinds of things that confounded. And I think we're now seeing, I would be remiss in not mentioning that there are even elements of white nationalism behind, what we see in terms of trying to not give visas to countries that don't fit a certain category. And so it's a complex matter where I think some misunderstanding, but some xenophobia, some white nationalism, all of those are at play. And, hopefully we'll sort all of that out in the coming years. It's not good for the United States.
0: Do you think we will? I mean, one of the things I keep noticing is the reports that keep coming out about all of the deportations affecting local economies so negatively. And I keep wondering if the story that people are being told that immigrants are the cause of their economic woes will not resonate as much when people realize that, in fact, deporting their neighbors is actually causing their economies to decline, or perhaps potentially and unfortunately the quality of universities will decline if the number of international students and scholars continues to drop. Although we're doing pretty well here at the University of Massachusetts keeping steady, I do wonder what's happening at universities in other states.
1: There's no question but that the current attitude and current rules and regulations that are being imposed by the federal government in terms of visa restrictions, deportations, frankly discourages international students and even international scholars coming to the United States, even to attend a symposium or a conference. I don't know if you noticed, this may not be something terribly important in people's minds, but there's this thing called Ig Nobel Prizes. Have you heard of?
0: I have not. What is that?
1: It's like the Nobel Prize. Looking at articles that seem really silly, and actually, if you look deeply into them, they're not silly. They're important scientific discoveries. But this started about 50 years ago, I think. MIT was generally the place where internationally, there was a conference in which Ig Nobel Prizes were announced. And for I think it's about 50 years, it all happened here in the U.S. And scholars, scientists came from all over the world. This time it was moved to Zurich because of fear that people might come and might not be able to come. But even if they came, who knows, they may be detained, they may be mistreated. And so this is real stuff that, it's having an impact on how America is perceived, not just at the government-to-government level, but perceived at the people-to-people level. And I think it's just something that's just terrible and awful. And I hope people will, ultimately realize that this is not serving the country well. But, in terms of, I'm always an optimist, so I'm going to say that I think this is an aberration. And it'll get corrected partly through what you said, namely, you mean when you say you're going to deport people, it's my neighbor who I've known for the last 20 years. There's that aspect. And then the other aspect is the economy will be impacted. Universities will be impacted. And I think that'll, again, correct the pendulum swing. Yeah. But yes, it's right now we're, living in a very difficult set of circumstances.
0: So as an educator, and even in this public engagement that I love to do on the radio with the public, I always try to think about how to call in people who decide that people who are questioning these policies just must have Trump derangement syndrome, right? I want my students to hear the value of critical thinking and learning about the law and learning about the government without fear that I'm trying to turn them against the person they may have elected. And so I wonder, you know, how you think about doing that kind of work, especially across the country in states where the leaders of those states really do support a lot of this agenda, and that the universities in those states have to walk a really careful line because they're publicly funded from those states.
1: Yeah, certainly there's no question but that universities in particularly red states have a double jeopardy. The federal government is beating down on them like it is every university. But then on top of that, in almost every red state, really, they are also being beaten up by the state governments or the legislatures in terms of, you know, weakening tenure, weakening shared governance, and all the way to trying to control curriculum. You know, you've read about Introduction to Sociology being removed as a core course and core curriculum in the state of Florida, although I think that is being challenged. Everything is being challenged. We get caught up in this cycle of temporary restraining orders and then lifting of the orders. And, you know, it takes a year and a half to really see if any of the either the legislation or the executive orders have staying power. But in the meantime, universities are struggling because how do you cope with that, with all the uncertainty that comes with it? Yeah, so I think in the red states, this is a particularly more complicated issue. And unfortunately, there are not a lot of tools other than to convince boards and legislators that there's more harm coming to their state, their universities, their economies. And, you know, this is where organizations like Stand Together for Higher Education or the Alliance for Higher Education, there are, you know, a great many such organizations that are trying to do the outreach to say, hey, you know, this is what academic freedom is. This is what searching for truth looks like. This is what happens when, you know, government decides to interfere in what can be taught and what can be studied in a campus full of adults. We're not talking about, you know, K through 12, where you can certainly talk about, you know, is this an appropriate topic or is this how it should be taught? 18-year-olds suggest that they can deal with issues they've never dealt with before without being indoctrinated is ridiculous. And also, faculty, regardless of what their own personal beliefs are sworn to and as professionals present all points of view because they're devoted to improving the critical thinking on the part of their students. So I think if anyone really looked at what actually happens in the classroom, other than, you know, there are extremes that you can always pull out and make a cartoon or memes out of that. But if you truly ask students, are you being indoctrinated? And this has happened before in the sense that there are surveys that specifically ask students, you know, did you feel like you were being told what to think politically? And the answer is no. You know, 70-80% of the students say, no, I was not. And so I think it's again one where, you know, people have discovered that if you repeat something 100 times, it becomes the truth. And so this whole question of, there is indoctrination, left-wing indoctrination, is repeated so many times in so many ways that it kind of almost becomes the truth. But it's simply not true if you look at what's going on, I think. So again, yeah, you need to reclaim the narrative, which is one of the things that Stand Together for Higher Education works really hard to do, is to teach faculty members and university people how to reclaim this narrative that, you know, what we're doing is not only not harmful, it's really extremely beneficial to society by opening up people's minds.
0: Yeah, I mean, it seems like the reclaiming the narrative in the same way that talking about you don't want your neighbor deported, right? Talking to people who might be confused about their neighbor's experience in higher education, that that person may not be an indoctrinated left-wing zealot who thinks poorly of them. I mean, one of the conversations I'm always having, and I mentioned in the beginning of this episode, is how do we speak to people who are different than us without alienating them, right? So that we can all call each other in to actually be part of this shared American experiment. Because if we walk around assuming that everybody that disagrees with us is bad, right, then we end up further and further polarized. That's the gift, I always say, of the university, right, is to be able to bring people together into this shared experience of their own mind being used to problem solve.
1: Right, indeed, in public universities, you have people from all walks of life and all backgrounds and all socioeconomic strata coming, and this transformation takes place. And, you know, those of us who have been in universities have seen this transformation take place. And yes, we need to convey that message. But you're absolutely correct that this should not be done with condescension or somehow that, you know, people who have who are college educated are superior to other citizens. You know, we all have a role to play in society. And I think it's important to approach people from where they are and engage them. And, you know, I guess, again, yes, sure, there are, you know, some people probably that are not amenable to that kind of an engagement. But I think that we need to really make an effort, certainly to get to the legislators and local leaders and others who may have a very negative view of universities based on what they hear on, you know, media, social media, and cable television and so forth. So.
0: Well, thank you for your time. I hope you enjoy the rest of your Labor Day.
1: Well, thank you. You as well. Take care.

0: 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It is 11 p.m. coming up next from the vault.
1: I thought of beginning at the end of where I would normally have begun, if that isn't paradoxical, and to reply to a question or an observation that I get almost everywhere I go, which is, well, your book is right about saying that the holy texts are full of evil, hatred, bigotry, superstition, misleading ideas, all the rest of it. But why not think about all the people who are godly and faithful and spiritual and who, as it were, don't buy any of this? Well, I could not have written a book that was individually addressed to every person who cherry picks religion or who decides that it's up to them to take it a la carte. I give you the example of a Baptist with whom I debated in North Carolina last week. I got him this close. I said, you're a Calvinist, right? He said, yeah, I certainly am. I said, well, do you think in that case that either I or anyone else in this room is going to eternal punishment for what they think? And he didn't like the question. I think for two reasons. One, as you know, people in the South are very wedded to their tradition of hospitality. It isn't considered polite in Dixie terms to have a guest to the Unitarian Church hall and tell him that he's going to be tortured with red-hot pincers for eternity. But I didn't think that was the whole story. I thought that he didn't quite want to say it either. And in fact, I thought he probably didn't really, when he examined his conscience, which a faculty with which I was willing to credit him, didn't really believe it. But everywhere I go, they say, oh, but you say that Calvin was bad, but lots of Baptists are good. Now, let's make up our minds about this, I think. Let's not just feel. Let's not just emote. Let us think and let us examine the text, because these are the only things that we really have that we can rely upon. Either this is the word of God or it's not. If it's not, it isn't. Well, either A or not A is a principle of formal and all other kinds of logic. Either it's moral, to move to my main point, or it is not, to believe this. And what I've noticed is that moral people refuse to answer to the precepts of religion when you confront them with it. People of ordinary ethics, and they say ordinary faith, will, when you ask them, well, why is there no hell in the Old Testament? Why is it only with Jesus that eternal punishment, the gentle Nazarene, comes into our lives? Is that what you think or believe? No, not really. No, he's a loving Jesus. He's a Jesus of love. Where do you get this from? What's your authority for it? I put myself out and say testable things, which I'm willing to be, will be, hope to be, need to be challenged upon. Why won't they do the same? If this were otherwise, I wouldn't have had to write or felt I needed to write this book. If it were the case that religion was a la carte and was another form of ethics, just another way of being benign or of giving money to charity or of being a philanthropist, then the following observations of mine wouldn't be true. Here are the observations. They're at random. You could add to them yourself. The parties of God in Iraq would not be trying to reduce Iraqi civil society to the level of pre-Afghanistan or post-Somalia. Not by killing unbelievers, but by killing other Muslims. And there would have been by now a fatwa either from the Shia authorities in Qum or from the Sunni authorities at Al-Azhar.

are universities at the supposed Vatican of the Sunni Muslim world, saying it is not in fact permissible, in fact it's condemned, to blow up each other's mosques, to kill each other's children, to destroy the societies, the families, the lives, the property of other Muslims. No such pronouncement has been made. They can't find it in themselves even to condemn that. People say, should I take the texts literally? I say, I don't know. All I know is what the texts actually say. If they can't use these for condemnation, where am I in this? Perhaps it will be found by the rabbinate of some Jewish community, Orthodox, Reform or Conservative, meet and write to say that it isn't the case that Jewish settlers on the West Bank and Gaza hope by their colonization and theft of other people's land to bring on the Messiah and to make Armageddon that nice little bit nearer that would bring about the end of days. Why don't we find that the rabbinate can find it in itself to condemn this? Though we hear that the Pope of Rome, the Bishop of Rome, the Mr. Ratzinger, as I always think of him, cannot but think of him, now says, after a great deal of rumination, that all those parents, for all those centuries, whose children were condemned to limbo because they had not been baptized before they died in childbirth, were in fact not there. It wasn't a real place after all. The hideous cruelty that the believing parents who thought, that's where my child is now, wailing, lost, forgotten, in limbo because I didn't remember the holy water in time before the dinner. The Pope should be able to say such a callous thing, such an evil thing, a wicked thing, immoral thing, and still be taken seriously as a man able to make pronouncements. And should say, well, we perhaps shouldn't have listened to St. Augustine on this point, but or on many others, such as the Holocaust, the Crusades, the Inquisition, the mass murder in Spanish America, the destruction of the Christian Orthodox non-Catholics of the Balkans and the Ukraine. We're ready to apologize for all that, but only so that we can be infallible all over again. This is not morally serious, and it's not my indictment of them. It is their indictment of themselves. A Catholic who says, you don't have to believe what the Pope says, I must inquire of them. To what extent, then, are you a Catholic, sir? By what authority do you repudiate this obviously evil, man-made doctrine? Well, that's why I begin at the end, because I want to anticipate, since I'm in Berkeley, California, the mush-headed view that there is, after all, a sort of spiritual background to this, an ethical character to it. I'm going to invite everyone, who have time, too, because Mr. Hedges is ahead of me and I'm nearly halfway through my remarks. You've got lots of time to think about it. I want someone to get up tonight and say that they can name a stand made, moral or ethical, a stand of moral courage or political courage made by any religious person that could not have been made by someone who thought that the whole idea of God was ridiculous to begin with. Does anyone not understand the challenge? If by the end of tonight no one can do that, I think my point will have been carried. It is not the case. It simply is not the case that we get our ethics from religion or can derive it from holy men who believe they are interpreting the will of God and understanding his mind. It simply is not the case. Our morality, our human solidarity, our innate need to help one another, my wish, for example, that I can give a pint of blood to a fellow sufferer without losing one. My blood will be replenished. He will get a pint of blood or she will, and I don't lose one. The pleasure I get from that is innate. It's part of my mammalian nature, which also makes me rejoice in the death of my enemies and the discomfiture of my foes and even sometimes the embarrassment of my friends. I can't change this in myself,
Neither can you. Pray as you may. You won't be able to change that about yourself. And I say to the Christians while I'm at it, go love your own enemies, by the way. Don't be loving mine. I think the enemies of civilization should be beaten and killed and defeated, and I don't make any apology for it. And I think it's sickly and stupid and suicidal to say that we should love those who hate us and wish to kill us and our children and burn our libraries and destroy our society. I have no patience with this nonsense. Well, that's my preface. I should say it's a great honor to be debating this with Chris Hedges. A couple of times I've nearly got killed in the Middle East by being confused with him. Greater dislike hath no man. The only worst experience I ever had was when I worked for the New Statesman in the old days, the English equivalent of the Nation magazine, the New Statesman, and was asking for an interview with the leader of the Falange Party, a Lebanese fascist Catholic militia, who, when he heard me say, I'm Christopher Hitchens from the New Statesman, babbled into the phone to his genocidal boss, this is important, it's Mr. Christopher from the New Testament. I'd rather be called Hedges than have that, but look, I'll make it quick. Religion comes from the stupid infancy of our species. I won't say race, because that was when we believed in race. We thought the species was differentiated by tribe. That's how stupid we were. And we thought God made covenants with particular tribes. Can anything be more hateful or ridiculous than this? And we didn't know there was a germ theory of disease, because we thought that leprosy and typhoid and bubonic plague were punishments. And we didn't know we lived on a cooling planet with a thin crust, so that volcanoes and earthquakes and tsunamis seemed like a judgment. And we didn't know that we lived on a round planet that went round a rather remote from the rest of the galaxy round star. Didn't know any of this. But they got in first, didn't they? Christians and the Muslims and the Jews. They were ahead because, as you will know from your own experience, intelligent people, given what we have, pattern-seeking minds, will look for explanation even in the absence of evidence. And, as you also know, even smart people will prefer a conspiracy theory to no theory at all if the evidence is missing or is warped. And they got there first, and we have to live with what they told us. They told us that all of this was true, and that in return for regarding ourselves as less than the dust, as people born into original sin, as the Quran says, made from a clot of blood at a whim of God, or as the Christians say, from dust and mud, where even your lowliest rib will suffice to make that even lesser creature a woman, that in return for this masochistic, abject, eternally apologetic, guilt-ridden, fear of sex, hatred of the female genitalia, revulsion from the birth canal except as a one-way street, name me one god, including Buddha, who didn't come from a virgin, and see how unhealthy and unwholesome this masochism is, that in return for this abjection and shame, that we could be consoled by the thought that the whole whirling galaxy and constellation, the magnificence of the known universe, the entire extraordinary Milky Way, was designed with us in mind. The Me Galaxy. The You Constellation. And that God had a plan for us, or for me, or for you. So to compensate for the abjection, the subjection, the humiliation, the groveling, we can make you the biggest egomaniac that you want to be, because God has a plan for you. And he's ready to consider you as the heart of his creation. To fall for this is to degrade
I began with our ethics and our morality, is to degrade them even further. It's to say that a kind act done for a friend or a stranger can only be justifiable, can only be expected of you if you, or could not be expected of you if you did not hope either for a paradisical reward or a hellish punishment. That's why I call it poison. In our most intimate moments of love and solidarity and friendship, it's offering us either a bribe or a threat. It ruins everything that is part of the integrity of our species. And that's innate in it, no matter how much textual revision you subject it to. And it gives a wholly false impression of how the cosmos and the human species came about. You'll alert me, won't you, when I'm trespassing on the time of your... And that we don't have to put up with it. That it isn't a coincidence now. That, like my metaphor, my preferred analogy for this is Albert Camus, La Peste, the plague. If you remember the novel, at the end of it, the plague is over. The rats have gone back to the sewers. The city of Iran is healthy again. The bacilli have been banished or cured. But everybody in this city knows that the rats and the bacilli are back in the sewers. They'll always be there. They're ready to come out again, and as the novel ends by beautifully saying, to send themselves up to die again in a free city. You are never free from the threat of fundamentalism and religious fascism, because it's always licensed by the original texts and by the original misunderstanding, and it will always empower them. 10 years ago, I wouldn't have needed to write this book or wanted to, but today, try me. Try yourself. Turn a page of the newspaper. In Iraq, cradle of Mesopotamian civilization, the parties of God are set on a wreckage of the whole civil society. They would rather beggar and kill everyone than allow it to become a federal democracy, or even to experiment with it. His Holiness the Pope, I have to say something about him, says AIDS may be bad in Africa, but condoms are worse. People in this society say we insist on the stultification of our children by the teaching of pseudo-science. The Iranians have a tooth fairy god called the 12th Imam, a ridiculous, preposterous invention of an apocalyptic kind, and which we wouldn't have to care about except for late-night comedy, except that the same people who believe in this have managed by piracy to acquire an apocalyptic weapon to ram the lesson home. It's said by religious people to me that I must be a seeker, and that if I don't care about God, he cares about me. I turn it back on them. I say, you may think that you lived in a country, a society, a period emancipated from theocracy and superstition and barbarism, but you don't. These people are coming after you too, and it's time you woke up to it. Thank you.

0: Well, I certainly share Christopher's distaste with religious fundamentalism of any type, and I certainly do worry about American democracy and the threat that they, the very real threat they impose to it. But I think he's conflated religion with tribalism. And I think Hitchens sees only one form of religion, the chauvinistic, the bigoted, and the intolerant brand that was embodied in the idiotic pronouncements of figures such as the late Reverend Jerry Falwell or Pat Robertson. He assures us in his book that religion spoke its last intelligible or noble or inspiring words a long time ago. It may speak about the bliss of the next world, he writes, but it wants power in this one. Religion is a product of the bawling and fearful infancy of our species, and all attempts, he assures us, to reconcile faith with science and reason are consigned to failure and ridicule. It's easy, increasingly popular, to attack this childish belief system. But by doing this, we refuse to deal with the nuances and depth of religious faith. Hitchens ignores in his book the great moral and ethical struggles by theologians and religious leaders such as Tillich or Karl Barth, who have attempted to root religion in contemporary society. He never confronts the anguish faced by millions of believers around the world who recognize the impulses we carry within us for evil as well as good. And I think he's unequipped to deal with religious belief, trying vainly to argue against its authenticity. He writes in his book of Dr. Martin Luther King that in no real as opposed to nominal then, sense then, was he a Christian. He disparages the faith of Abraham Lincoln and assures us that Dietrich Bonhoeffer, the Lutheran pastor, was put to death by the Nazis for resistance, was the product of a religious belief that had mutated into an admirable but nebulous humanism. This is a cheap way to avoid the harder task of exploring the wide range of religious experience, of examining the motivations and beliefs of those who come out of a religious tradition and strive to live the moral life. He's determined to demonize religion, and he would have us believe that self-professed religious leaders such as King or Bonhoeffer were not really religious. And in this, he is in fact an ally of the very religious bigots he denounces. The sophistry of this argument mirrors the sophistry of those who misuse the Bible to champion Genesis as the factual account of creation and to persecute homosexuals, Muslims, women, artists, intellectuals, and those they brand with the curse of secular humanist in the name of God. The problem is not religion. The problem is religious orthodoxy and the form it takes in human institutions. Most moral thinkers, from Socrates to Christ to Francis of Assisi, eschewed the written word. Once moral teachings are written down, they become, in the wrong hands, codified and used to enforce conformity, subservience, and repression. Writing freezes speech. George Steiner calls this the decay into writing. Language has turned from a living and fluid form of moral inquiry to a tool of bondage. The moment the writers of the Gospels set down the words of Jesus, they began to kill the message. There is no room for prophets within religious institutions, indeed within any institution. For as Tillich knew, all human institutions, including the church, are inherently demonic. Tribal societies persecute and silence prophets. Open societies tolerate them at their fringes. And our prophets today usually do not come from the church, but from our artists, poets, and writers who follow, as I believe Socrates and Jesus did, their inner authority, an authentic religious impulse. Those who deform faith into creeds, who use it as a litmus test for institutional and personal fidelity, root religion in a profane rather than a sacred context. They seek, like all who worship idols, to give the world a unity and coherence it does not possess. They ossify the message, and once ossified, faith withers. There are many theologians, including Tillich, Barth, and Reinhold Niebuhr, who brand the version of religion Hitchens attacks as idolatry, as false and dangerous. And he's right in going after this form of belief. He's wrong in assuming that it is religion. What he fails to acknowledge is the supreme importance of the monotheistic traditions in creating the very concept of the individual. This individualism, the belief that we can exist as distinct beings from the tribe or the crowd, and that we are called on as individuals to make moral decisions that at times defy the clamor of the tribe or the nation, is an important gift of the Abrahamic faiths. This sense of individual responsibility is coupled with the constant injunctions in Islam, Judaism, and Christianity for a deep altruism. And this laid the foundations for our open society. This individualism is the central doctrine and perhaps the most important contribution of monotheism. We are enjoined, after all, to love our neighbor, not our tribe. This empowerment of individual conscience is the starting point of the great ethical systems of our civilization. The prophets, along with Jesus, helped institutionalize dissent and criticism. They initiated the separation of powers. They reminded us that culture and society was not the sole prerogative of the powerful, that freedom, and indeed the religious life, often required us to oppose and defy those in authority. This is a distinctly anti-tribal outlook. Immanuel Kant built his ethics upon this radical individualism. And Kant's injunction to always recognize that human individuals are ends and do not use them as mere means runs in a direct line from the Christian Gospels. Karl Popper rightly pointed out in the first volume of The Open Society and Its Enemies, when he writes about this empowerment of the individual versus the crowd, that there is no other thought which has been so powerful in the moral development of man. These religions, in a very real sense, set free the critical powers of humankind. Believers in the Bible and the Quran were called to embrace an abstract, universal deity. This deity could not be captured in pictures, statues, or any concrete, iconographic form. God exists in the Word and through the Word, an unprecedented idea in much of the ancient world that required the highest order of abstract thinking. In the beginning, the Gospel of John reads, "Was the Word, and the Word was with God, and the Word was God." This is why the second of the Ten Commandments prohibits Israelites from making concrete images of God. Iconography thus becomes blasphemy, Neil Postman wrote, so that a new kind of God could enter a culture. God, as Hitchens notes correctly, is a human concept. God is the name we give to our belief that life has meaning, one that transcends the world's chaos, randomness, and cruelty. To argue about whether God exists or does not exist is futile. The question is not whether God exists. The question is whether we concern ourselves with or are utterly indifferent to the sanctity and ultimate transcendence of human existence. God is that mysterious force, and you can give it many names, as many religions do, which works upon us and through us to seek and achieve truth, beauty, and goodness. God is perhaps best understood as our ultimate concern, that in which we should place our highest hopes, confidence, and trust. And I think God is better understood as a verb rather than a noun. God is not an asserted existence, but a process accomplishing itself. And God is inescapable. It is the life force that sustains, transforms, and ultimately defines existence. The name of God is laden, thanks to our religious institutions and the numerous tyrants, charlatans, and demagogues these institutions produced, with so much baggage and imagery that it's hard for us to see the intent behind the concept. All societies and cultures have struggled to describe these forces. It is why Freud avoided writing about the phenomena of love. It is by the seriousness of our commitments to compassion, indeed our ability to sacrifice for the other, especially for the outcast and the stranger, our commitment to justice, the core message of the prophets, that we alone can measure the quality of faith. This is the true meaning of faith. As Matthew wrote, "By their fruits shall you know them." Professed faith, what we say we believe, is not faith. It is an expression of loyalty to a community, to our tribe. Faith is what we do. This is real faith. And faith is the sister of justice. Those who silenced Jesus represented all human societies, not the Romans or the Jews. When Jesus attacks the chief priests, scribes, lawyers, Pharisees, Sadducees, and other blind guides, he is attacking forms of oppression as endemic to Christianity as to all religions and all ideologies in all institutions. If civil or religious authority enforces an iron and self-righteous conformity among members of a community, then faith is transformed into ideology. Faith is not in conflict with reason. Faith does not conflict with scientific truth, unless faith claims to express a scientific truth. Faith can neither be affirmed nor denied by scientific, historical, or philosophical truth. And here I think Hitchens confuses the irrational, which he sees as an endemic part of faith, with the non-rational. There is a spiritual dimension to human existence and the universe, but this is not irrational. It is non-rational. Faith allows us to transcend what Flaubert said was our mania for conclusions, a mania he described as one of humanity's most useless and sterile drives. The sole reliance on reason, faith in human reason, allows us to ignore the dark Freudian undercurrents that lead to self-worship. And it leads to a dangerous form of idolatry, a form of faith, certainly, but one most of the biblical writers knew led to evil and eventually self-destruction. Hitchens states that the whole record will show, first, that person for person, American free thinkers and agnostics and atheists come out the best. He assures us that someone's secular or free-thinking opinion would cause him or her to denounce injustice. This assertion, coming from an apologist for the war in Iraq, for the crime of aggression committed by the Bush administration in our name, is, to say the least, rich. The danger, which I think Hitchens fails to see, is not Islam or Christianity or any other religion. It is the human heart, the capacity we all have for evil. All human institutions, including religious institutions, with a lust for power, give their utopian visions divine sanction. Whether this comes through the worship of God, destiny, historical inevitability, the master race, a worker's paradise, fraternité, égalité, liberté, or the second coming of Jesus Christ. And religion is often a convenient vehicle for this bloodlust. Religious institutions often sanctify genocide. But this says more about us, about the nature of human institutions and the darkest human yearnings than it does about religion. His book finally externalizes evil. And when you externalize evil, all tools, including violence and torture, become legitimate. This is an assault on what he defines as the irrational force of religion. But once we begin this assault, it permits us to sanction the abuse and subjugation of others. This is done in the name of another particular version of goodness, the goodness of reason. But this too is a false god, an idol. Once you wage unprovoked wars and embrace torture, you unleash sadists and killers. You consign other human beings to moral oblivion. You become no better than those you oppose. Hitchens does what fundamentalists do. He embraces a self-serving and, I think, finally simplistic view of religion and the world. And this allows him to create an illusion of a binary world of us and them, of reason versus irrationality, of the forces of light battling the forces of darkness. And once you set up this vision, it becomes possible to view anything that will subdue what is defined as irrational and dangerous as necessary. Necessity, William Pitt wrote, is the plea for every infringement of human freedom. Thank you.
1: Of course, I want to start out by asking you, Christopher Hitchens, whether you believe that secular institutions
2: have the same history of violence as religious ones.
3: I don't have the white noise ability to invoke faith as my opponent does, but I will remind you all, ladies and gentlemen, that I offered you a fair bet at the beginning, and I included my opponent, as I now think of him, in the wager. Can you name a moral action committed by somebody in the name of their God or their church that you could not have committed yourself? And I'm still waiting for anyone to get up and say, this could only have been done by faith. And I'm still waiting for him to say so too. I'll make that point. On not your point about the secular atrocious, I care about it enough to have developed a whole passage, a whole chapter of my book to it. Available, by the way, at fine bookstores everywhere. I am still a materialist. In this form, you can be an atheist and a sadist, or a nihilist, or a fascist, or a communist, but it's not necessitated because you don't invoke supernatural aid for your view. You don't say, I'm doing this because God makes me do so, thus you have to do so too. You take your chances. Put the case, if you like, since it comes up all the time, of Joseph Djougashvili Vissarionovich, the Georgian despot, in Russia in 1917. Millions of Russians for hundreds and hundreds of years had been told, without any contradictory evidence, that the head of their state was not just an absolutist despot who owned everyone and everything within the borders of Russia, but that he was also the head of the Russian Orthodox Church, and if a little below the angels, a little above the common human level. That was their model, and that's what they believed. If you were Joseph Stalin, you shouldn't even be in the dictatorship business if you can't exploit a pool of credulity and servility and stupidity that has been left to you like that by your Christian predecessors. You're not, and he'd been a seminarian all his life, remember. He would think that this is too easy. I can stage an inquisition, which he did. I can stage a heresy hunt for heretics, which he did. I can offer miracles, which with Lysenko's pseudo-biology promising three harvests a year, he also did. I can find out who Satan is working with within the borders of our wonderful dominion easily, and I can print it in Pravda. The whole thing is a horrible simulacrum of what had been left to the abandoned, despised, ground-down Russian people by their education in Christianity. Now, if there's to be a level playing field, which I know that my opponents don't wish for, I want to be told how it is that any society that follows the precepts of Lucretius and of Spinoza and of Galileo and of Russell and of Voltaire and Jefferson and Paine and Einstein has ever fallen into the same pit of ignorance, famine, cruelty, stupidity, hysteria, witch hunting that is the special privilege of the faithful. So that's my short answer to your question. Let's try that for an experiment and see who comes out better.
2: Chris Hedges.
0: Yeah, I mean, I hate institutional religion as much as Christopher does.
3: You prefer an individual.
0: But I think that, you know, and this is something that numerous writers, you know, from Dostoevsky, I mean, even Beckett, I think in some ways is a deeply, probably the most authentically religious writer of the 20th century. In understanding the kind of morally neutral universe in which we live, and that need for interconnectedness, that mystery that surrounds us. And all societies and all cultures have struggled to give words to this mystery, this transcendence. That is the religious impulse. Of course, there are many people who have done what I would define as deeply ethical acts that don't come out of a religious tradition. But I think, and again, going back to the Tillich quote, I think, you know, all institutions, as soon as belief systems become institutionalized, they become, in Tillich's words, demonic, that institutions seek their own power and their own self-perpetuation. And I think what we're doing here is confusing the very dark history of religious institutions and that fusion of religious iconography and religious language with the iconography and language of nationalism, a frightening and toxic mix is throughout history, and certainly something that we both saw in the Balkans, from that authentic religious impulse, which is palpable within human society. It's real. It's why science or can study sexual urges and lust, but it fails finally when it tries to study love. It's why even Freud himself gave up and quite publicly said it was something that he couldn't grapple with. And I think that's what we're dealing with. I especially coming out of the church, I have a great deal of anger and maybe even more anger in some ways than Christopher does towards the bigots who wrap themselves, in the American flag and clutch the Christian cross. But I think we do have to make a distinction between those impulses that I would describe as religious, essentially non-rational, and religious institutions.
3: No, I'm sorry.
2: Back to it. No, we're moving on.
3: This is very important.
2: One commonality that all the world's organized religions share, whether it is fundamentalist Judaism, Christianity, Hinduism, Islam, or Buddhism, is the subjugation of women. Why do you think that is?
0: Well, they're patriarchal structures. If you look at religious institutions, they are designed in such a way to create within the family a power model where the male is dominant, the woman is subservient, and the children are obedient. That power structure is to be recreated within the church, within the community, and ultimately within the nation. So it fits exactly with the kind of power structure that these religious institutions seek to replicate throughout society. And when given a chance, Iran would be a good example. Certainly the kind of Christian nation that people like Benny Hinn or Falwell or any of these people seek to create has as its core the subjugation of women. And the argument they use is that that was divinely sanctioned. And that's why they have such a problem with homosexuality, because they need that binary world view, those clearly defined lines. And any kind of nuance or any kind of challenge to that is an assault to their personal power.
2: Christopher Hitchens?
3: Well, clap if you must. You can save your applause for me, who haven't spoken yet. If what Mr. Hedges said was true, any of it, the word scripture would be meaningless because there would be no, as he chooses to call it, codification. In other words, Jesus would not have said he came to fulfill the ancient written prophecies. He would not have made that claim if people had not read them and revered them as if they were above the common ruck of human writing. It's quite absurd for him to say that the writing down of it makes it immoral. He's right to say that the writing down of it allows us to scrutinize it and see that it is not divinely ordained, not revealed, but man-made. Shouldn't it be obvious to everyone in this room that let's not quarrel about how long the human species has been around, fully evolved? Some tens of thousands of years are generally agreed, perhaps longer, that God should have watched this species suffering, dying in childbirth, life expectancy of about 20 years, swept with plague, famine, misery, shame, mystery, dying in Brazil, dying in China, dying in Australia, countries not known to any of the writers of these testaments. They're animals not even known by it. And to have decided only a few thousand years ago, maybe it's time to intervene. Have a son of mine torn to shreds in a remote part of Bronze Age Palestine. Let the Chinese wait a few thousand years to find out that that's what happened. That should make them love each other. It's not to be believed. No serious person can believe it. Okay? Now, one way that you can prove it's not just man-made, but masculine-made, male-made, is the following. It's always, in every case, devoted to the subjugation of women. The Orthodox Jew has to begin the daily prayer. Thank God for not making me a woman or a goy. That's how much they think of women. Somebody has to buy retail, as was once said of the Goyish. Everybody knows what Islam says and mandates for women. Everybody knows also what St. Paul said about women. Everybody knows, even those who, probably there are some here, who think maybe I have a Buddhist option here, has to notice that even Buddha is born from a slit in his mother's side. Anything but the filth and disgust of having to contemplate the female reproductive system. What could be more obviously man-made than this? And made in a barbaric period, even of the history of the male sex, it's plain as could be. The terror of menstrual blood, for example, the horror of it, the feeling of uncleanliness that attaches to everything female, that's before you start with every other manifestation of sexuality. Filthy, guilt-ridden, masochistic, horrible. Our emancipation from this is the condition of our emancipation under, it seems to me, any terms at all. And anybody who is willing to say, I still haven't had, I see, a challenge to my, or an answer to my challenge, that there's anything ethical about this belief or that any ethical person couldn't say what any religious person has ever said, must begin with the absolutely obvious fact that half our species is condemned to subjecthood and disgust by the preachings of this Abrahamic, man-made, filthy propaganda. We must get over it. Emancipation, human emancipation, as with slavery, as with racism and creationism and all the other superstitions, human emancipation begins where this nonsense ends, and the time is short for us to find this out.
0: Well, that gets to the notion that somehow, if you abolish religion, which has been part of every human society since human society has been recorded, these dark impulses are somehow going to vanish. If torturers, killers, sadists, and tyrants don't wrap themselves in the cloak of religion, they'll wrap themselves in the cloak of something else. Fascism, communism, I mean, these are, you know, and I think as you correctly pointed out, bear many similarities to the kinds of ideological forms that we see within repressive religious institutions. The problem is not religion. The problem is the capacity we all have for evil, the capacity we all have for atrocity. And as long as we externalize evil, and that's, of course, what religious fundamentalists do, we can't guard against the ability and the seductiveness that all of us carry within ourselves. Great writers like Primo Levi struggled with this for most of their lives. You know when you're in a war zone that the line between the victim and the victimizer is always razor thin, and people will always find religious ideological belief systems to justify evil. The problem is not religion. The problem is in the human heart.
2: Christopher Hitchens, you praise in your book the rationalist legacy of the Dutch Jewish philosopher Spinoza. Yet Spinoza was a pantheist. He believed that the universe and nature are inhabited by some kind of abstract divine force. Do you see any harm in this sort of spirituality without God?
3: Not really, I don't, because Spinoza, who I suppose you can still call Dutch Jewish, was in effect neither Dutch nor Jewish. He was excommunicated viciously by his synagogue and changed his name to avoid further identification. And his greatest emulator, Albert Einstein, followed him in saying that the whole idea of a personal God or a God who intervened was not just ridiculous, but detestable. Such a person is obviously not going to tell me that I can't have a ham sandwich, or not that I particularly wish to, retire to a motel with Mr. Hedges after this is over, as if to make up our differences. As it were, rediscovers what was noted rather sapiently by Epicurus and Democritus well before any Abrahamic tyranny had imposed itself on us. How they knew this, I don't know. I'd love to know how they found it out, but that the world is made of atoms, and that if there are any gods, they're much too smart to involve ourselves in our sordid little quarrels. So as someone who says, I feel spiritual, and I'm okay and you're okay, I find intensely boring. But if they're not going to try and tell me that their views must be taught in my children's school, or that their views must be legislated about stem cells or contraception, or that stultifying crap must not be taught in the schools under the name of intelligent design, I'll agree to avoid them, and they can go off and bore someone else. And though that's not the greatest lesson taught by Spinoza and Einstein, it's still a very important one. But there isn't a Christian or a Jew or a mono, or an Islam or a Muslim who can make you that promise. They can't. They will not leave you alone. And turn any page or open any page of any newspaper today, and you'll see that they find the authority for bullying you and lecturing you and trying to intimidate you in their holy texts. And why wouldn't they? Because in those man-made texts, that authority for the punishment of apostasy or infidelity or womanhood or sexuality or free thinking is already there, just like the rats and the bacilli in La Peste, just waiting to be revived by the turn of a page. Please, know an enemy when you see one.
0: We're not in disagreement on this particular brand of, you know, what of religion, for lack of a better word, although I look at the Christian right not as a religious movement anymore, but as a mass political movement, probably the most frightening mass movement in American history. It's easy to beat up on people who embrace a non-reality-based belief system. It's easy. I think it's important to recognize what it is that drives people into the arms of these demagogues. And in that sense, I have a little more compassion than I think Christopher does for them. It's despair. It's economic and personal despair. We live in a country that is rapidly becoming an oligarchy, a corporate state. The top 1% in this country have amassed more wealth than the bottom 90% combined. Writers on democracy all the way back to Plutarch and Thucydides understood that you cannot sustain a democracy in an oligarchic state. We have whole sections now of the United States that resemble the developing world. Only 9% of jobs are in manufacturing jobs, the lowest point since the Industrial Revolution. State and federal assistance programs have been slashed. Communities are boarded up wrecks. And these people have lost hope. They've lost hope not only for themselves, but for their children. There's been a kind of Weimarization of the American working class. There's a pernicious assault on the middle class. Anything that can be put on software can be outsourced, is being outsourced. And when you create those inequities and in disparities, you push people into the arms of demagogues who promise them a world of magic and miracles, that Jesus will walk with them and protect them and take care of them and has a divine plan for them. And I detest these people as much as you do. But I don't detest the followers who we as a country have betrayed. And I don't define that as religion. This is a totalitarian movement. Totalitarian movements often cloak themselves in religious garb, and religious institutions have a long and terrible history of willingly embracing these movements. But that for me is not religion, nor does it express a religious impulse.

0: Longtime organizer Fahad Ahmed and journalist Razina Ali, her new book, Seasons of Fury, Four Families and the Rise of Islamophobia in America. But first, Mayor Mamdani releases 170,000 long-hidden records from the aftermath of the 9/11 attacks. We'll speak to Ben Shabbat of 9/11 Health Watch, which sued the city for release of the records.
1: Mr. Mayor, I want to thank you for being the mayor who, after 25 years, begins to answer the question, what did the city know about the dangers from the toxic cloud at Ground Zero, and when did it know it?
0: All that and more coming up. Welcome to Democracy Now!, democracynow.org, The War and Peace Report. I'm Amy Goodman. The governments of Canada, France, and the United Kingdom said Tuesday they will ban goods and some services from illegal Israeli settlements in the occupied West Bank. They joined several other U.S. allies, including Belgium, Ireland, the Netherlands, Norway, and Spain, which already have taken steps to ban imports from settlements. U.K. Foreign Secretary Ed Miliband announced the sanctions in a speech to the House of Commons Tuesday, where he accused Israel of carrying out ethnic cleansing in the occupied West Bank.
2: Ethnic cleansing is defined by the UN as a purposeful policy designed by one ethnic or religious group to remove by violent and terror-inspiring means the civilian population of another ethnic or religious group from certain geographic areas. The British government agrees that there is ethnic cleansing of Palestinians in areas of the West Bank perpetrated by settler terrorists, and all too often the Israeli government has turned a blind eye to this.
0: Miliband also tightened restrictions on UK arms exports to Israel. However, the limited embargo does not exclude the transfer of F-35 fighter jet parts. Israel responded by closing the British consulate in East Jerusalem. Far-right Minister Bezalel Smotrich declared the Oslo Accords null and void, demanding the expulsion of the British ambassador. Meanwhile, Bloomberg reports British diplomats privately told the U.S. the sanctions are largely symbolic and will have no material impact on the U.K.'s wider relationship with Israel on trade or security. Israeli Prime Minister Benjamin Netanyahu has promised to sue the newspaper Haaretz after it reported he failed to heed a warning that Hamas was planning a major operation ahead of the October 7, 2023 attacks. Haaretz said in response that it stands by its reporting. On Tuesday, the paper published excerpts of a forthcoming book by its reporters that found that UAE President Mohammed bin Zayed warned Netanyahu a week and a half before the attacks, and that the Israeli leader failed to inform his security chiefs. On Tuesday, opposition politicians accused Netanyahu of evading responsibility for security lapses and called him unfit to serve. U.S. forces bombed five Iranian tankers Tuesday, including one near Iran's main oil export terminal, Karg Island. Iran retaliated by firing missiles at a U.S. base in Jordan. Jordanian forces say they intercepted nearly all of them. Iran's Revolutionary Guard also claimed retaliatory strikes on U.S. and commercial ships in the Strait of Hormuz, which normally carries a fifth of the world's oil and gas. U.S. Central Command denied Iran's claims it struck two Navy destroyers. The Strait of Hormuz has been effectively closed since the U.S. war on Iran began in late February. On Tuesday, Brent crude oil futures topped $100 a barrel, the highest fuel prices since the U.S.-Iran ceasefire collapsed in July. In Missouri, a pair of court rulings has thrown planning for November's midterm elections into chaos. On Tuesday, the U.S. Supreme Court refused to allow Republicans to use a Trump-backed map gerrymandered to target Democratic Congressmember Emanuel Cleaver's Kansas City seat. The ruling left in place a Missouri Supreme Court ruling that sends the new map to a public referendum. Hours later, U.S. District Judge Stephen Clark, a Trump appointee, ordered Missouri to use the gerrymandered map anyway, ruling switching maps after the August primary would lead to voter confusion. Judge Clark's order has been appealed to the 8th U.S. Circuit Court of Appeals.

0: The Postal Service's Inspector General says it'll review a whistleblower's warning that the Trump administration's new mail-in voting rule could result in thousands of legal ballots being discarded. The new rule would require states to hand over lists of mail ballot recipients and use approved envelopes with unique barcodes, allowing the agency to refuse ballots that don't follow those standards. This comes as a federal judge has extended a block on the rule. The Trump administration's asked the Supreme Court to allow it to enforce the rule before the midterm elections. A federal appeals court has blocked the IRS from sharing taxpayer data with ICE. ICE had demanded the last known addresses of 1.28 million people, it says, are in the U.S. unlawfully. The three-judge panel for the U.S. Circuit Court of Appeals in Washington, D.C. found ICE's request violated laws passed after the Watergate scandal when the Nixon administration weaponized tax files against its enemies. The IRS and ICE had set up a mechanism that allowed immigration officials to submit lists to tax authorities to check against their records. Judge Cornelia Pillard wrote, quote, "The IRS is now on notice twice over regarding the legal inadequacies of its summer 2025 disclosures. The government and its personnel face steep civil and criminal consequences for willful disclosure of information," unquote. UN experts warn a sharp rise in wildfires and heat waves intensified by the climate crisis is undercutting air quality worldwide. A new report finds areas which had slashed pollution from vehicles and industry now face fresh risks from wildfire smoke, while higher temperatures brought by severe heat waves are driving up ground-level ozone. This is Lorenzo Labrador, a scientific officer of the World Meteorological Organization, which issued the report.
1: Wildfires have the potential to undermine progress made brought about by air quality measures in many countries, because no matter how clean your city or your region is, because of reduced emissions due to whatever measures you put in place, if you have a lot of pollution brought about by wildfires, that has the potential to negatively impact air quality in those regions as well. So yes.
0: A federal appeals court has ruled the U.S. Constitution does not guarantee the right to clean drinking water, rejecting a lawsuit by residents of Jackson, Mississippi, who say their city knowingly allowed them to drink tap water contaminated with lead. On Friday, a full panel of judges in the Fifth Circuit Court of Appeals ruled 10-5 to uphold a lower court's dismissal of the case, which argued city officials violated residents' constitutional right to bodily integrity under the 14th Amendment's Due Process Clause. The Trump administration's looking to obtain greater access to Venezuela's minerals, including gold. That's according to Reuters, which reports the move would open up Venezuela's mining sector to U.S. investment, giving U.S. companies access to crucial minerals. President Trump has already taken steps to control Venezuela's vast oil wealth, announcing the U.S. will take majority control of more than 65 billion barrels of Venezuelan oil reserves. The deal has been widely condemned after the abduction of former President Nicolas Maduro and First Lady Celia Flores in January. President Trump has proposed renaming the state of New Mexico New America in a series of memes he shared on social media over Labor Day weekend. Any such move would violate New Mexico's state constitution. In response, New Mexico Governor Michelle Lujan Grisham wrote, quote, "New Mexico's name isn't up for debate. It's been hours since before the United States existed," end quote. In August, President Trump issued an executive order renaming Lake Ontario Lake America. Google Maps and Apple Maps quickly complied, switching the lake's name for U.S. users of their popular app. But after MapQuest refused to comply with the name change, it saw its app surge in popularity to become the number one download in Apple's App Store. President Trump gave his executive assistant, Natalie Harp, and two other young female White House aides $45,000 each. According to financial disclosures, the payments are described as, quote, "cash gift for holidays," unquote, and amount to a third of the aide's $150,000 annual salary. Walt Nauta, the director of Oval Office Operations, also reported a $20,000 gift from the president. The Trump administration's published a new study purporting to show links between support for transgender rights, left-wing authoritarianism, and political violence. The report claims of that evidence the killing of the right-wing activist Charlie Kirk was connected to so-called gender ideology. The unfinished report was commissioned by the Department of Health and Human Services and conducted by researchers with Rutgers University, the Manhattan Institute, and the Network Contagion Research Institute think tank. It has neither been peer-reviewed or accepted for publication in an academic journal. In response, the Global Project Against Hate and Extremism said, quote, "This study is not a neutral scientific inquiry. Instead, it attempts to reframe a healthcare consensus as a security and radicalization concern, furthering the administration's aims of dehumanizing and abusing the transgender community," unquote. A researcher at the artificial intelligence firm Anthropic publicly resigned Tuesday, warning the race to produce frontier AI models could lead to self-improving superintelligent machines that pose an existential threat to humans. Jacob Coxon specialized in training new AI models on vast amounts of data. In a social media post explaining his resignation, he wrote, quote, "The people building AI earnestly believe it could kill us all by the end of the decade. This is not a marketing stunt. If anything, many executives and senior researchers will couch their phrasing in the press to sound sensible. But I hear the same people express fear privately. No other human activity poses this level of danger," he said. His warning comes just days after OpenAI released its most capable model yet, GPT-6 Astra, which prompted NVIDIA CEO Jensen Huang to proclaim, "AGI has arrived," referring to artificial general intelligence. Meanwhile, the Pentagon's asked OpenAI to provide it with a special version of its artificial intelligence technology designed to refuse commands as infrequently as possible. That's according to The Intercept, which reports a large language model that would aid in the process of spying on, targeting, and killing people would require a substantial relaxation of existing safeguards. In Albania, police blocked protesters from reaching the parliament Tuesday as demonstrations against the development of a luxury resort linked to U.S. President Donald Trump's son-in-law Jared Kushner and his daughter Ivanka Trump turned violent. In the capital, Tirana, protesters pelted officers in riot gear with eggs and tomatoes. Albania's prime minister supports Kushner's development project, despite critics claiming it would cause massive environmental damage. This is a protester at Tuesday's demonstration.
2: "They were very violent, but they don't understand that their violence is keeping us more pumped and will bring here more people. They think by arresting us, by illegally keeping us in prison, they think that they can scare us, but it's kind of the opposite. Like, we are not scared. Everyone is seeing the regime here, how it is operating. So, yeah, we are not scared anymore. So we'll keep going."
0: And those are some of the headlines. This is Democracy Now!, democracynow.org, The War and Peace Report. I'm Amy Goodman.
3: And I'm Anjali Kamath. Welcome to all of our listeners and viewers across the country and around the world. This week marks the 25th anniversary of the September 11th attacks on the World Trade Center. On Tuesday, New York City Mayor Zoran Mamdani announced the historic release of more than 170,000 pages of city records from the aftermath of 9/11, some of which indicate New York City officials lied to the public about the hazardous toxins that burned and remained in the air for months up to half a mile from Ground Zero. Mamdani also announced the settlement of two 9/11-related lawsuits. He spoke at City Hall yesterday.
4: "We are together this morning to stand steadfast alongside survivors and their families and to deliver the kind of accountability around city government's response to September 11th that New Yorkers have been denied for years. I am proud to announce that our administration has settled two lawsuits between the city and 9/11 Health Watch, ending what has been a multi-year legal battle and restrictions on New Yorkers' ability to access information that can shed valuable insight on air quality and health concerns. Administration after administration has ignored those calling for answers and clarity, instead choosing to bury them in legal arguments and in red tape. We will do no such thing. As we mark 25 years, it is time for this painful chapter to end.
3: Mayor Mamdani was joined at the press conference by talk show host Jon Stewart, who's advocated for years on behalf of 9/11 first responders, survivors, and their families.
5: These people had to fight, sick and dying, for years. And I'm not saying that the information may have changed the outcomes, unfortunately, for their families, but I guarantee you, it would not have been the struggle that it was to get people to recognize that what they all knew and what we all knew who live in downtown Manhattan is that there was poison in the air and on the ground and in the windowsills and in your air conditioners and covering your pets and your clothes, and it stayed there for months.
3: And this is Congressmember Gerald Nadler speaking at Tuesday's City Hall press conference.
6: My colleagues and I, who represented Ground Zero and the surrounding communities, immediately warned local and federal officials about the health risks posed by the toxins in the air. I was screaming at the top of my lungs to protect our communities, my constituents. But officials like EPA Administrator Christine Todd Whitman and Mayor Giuliani denied claims like mine, saying the air was perfectly safe. Blasphemous. City Hall, led by former Mayor Giuliani, predicted that thousands of responders and community members would face devastating long-term health consequences from these toxins. Despite this, he stayed silent on the hazards.
0: The release of the documents comes as part of litigation brought by the advocacy group 9/11 Health Watch, which sued New York City to force the publication of the records. We're joined now by Ben Chavat, executive director of 9/11 Health Watch. Welcome to Democracy Now! Thanks. Give us a little background. How did these documents get released? Why was it your group that's responsible for this?
7: Sure. So thank you for having me. 9/11 Health Watch was created by the state, New York State AFL-CIO. How I got here is that I was Congressman Maloney's chief of staff on 9/11, and I worked with for her as she helped to develop the legislation that became the Zagrova Act, which provides health care. Zagrova was the detective that we named the bill after, who died in 2006. And he was the first person to have a medical examiner declare that his death was related to dying from 9/11 exposures to the toxic chemicals that were present downtown. And I worked, you know, at the time, working for the congresswoman, we worked on the legislation. We had a real fight because the Bush administration, the Giuliani administration, all denied that there was an impact from these toxins. I just have to point out Juan Gonzalez, who was at the time the Daily News columnist, wrote several...
0: And Democracy Now!
7: And that's why I bring it up. Wrote several early columns raising questions about what was called 9/11 cough. And for that, the Giuliani administration apparently called the Daily News demanding that he be fired. And that was just an example of people like Congressman Nadler, Kimberly Flynn of Environmental Action, the local residents, including my mother, who was lived in Battery Park, was 74 at the time, was there when the towers collapsed, was evacuated over the seawall to Jersey and hitchhiked to my brother's house. And then returned in spring like everyone else because the city administration at the time said it was safe. They brought kids back to school, to Stuyvesant, but not just Stuyvesant, to all the schools, the High School of Finance, which is next door to the Stock Exchange. And they brought people back, and there were questions being raised all the time. Is it safe? And there's been a continuing sort of attempt. You know, we got involved many years later, but there were always attempts. Obviously, Juan wrote a book about it. Anthony DePalma from the New York Times wrote a book about it. There were hints about it. In 2007, Anthony DePalma mentioned the Harding memo, which was written to Deputy Mayor Harding at the time in October of 2001, which laid out that there would be 10,000 toxic claims they expected because of what was happening. But this was at the same time that they said that it was safe, that the air was safe, not just Christy Todd Whitman, but the city administration. And the latest sort of effort was really after Congressman Nadler and my old boss, Congresswoman Maloney, wrote a letter to then-Mayor de Blasio in 2021 to say it's the 20th anniversary, it's time for the city to sort of say what it knew. Mayor de Blasio didn't respond to that. They wrote to Mayor Adams when he was coming in, who was a 9/11 responder himself, and Mayor Adams responded but said that he would only reveal what they knew or reveal their documents if the city got more liability protection, which was sort of like an admission of, well, what's in there? And that's really, so I went to Andy Carboy and Matt McCauley, two lawyers who, Matt is actually a 9/11 responder himself, NYPD, and I asked them to help volunteer. We filed FOIAs. And the city kept, as for, you know, FOIA is not a great process.
3: Freedom of Information Act.
7: Yeah, the Freedom of Information Act. And for whatever documents, for the Harding memo, for especially documents, because in the October, November, the Giuliani administration went to Congress, and I, you know, Mrs. Maloney was not aware of it, Mr. Nadler was not aware of it. You know, in the aftermath of 9/11, there were a lot of legislation going. Apparently, they actually inserted into the law a limit on the city's liability to no more than $350 million, which sort of says, well, why were they at the same, exactly, at the same time they were saying if the air was safe, why were they worried about liability? And that's really the core of what we were trying to get at is, and I don't fault the city in the response to the tragedy, and ultimately it's the terrorists who are responsible. But instead of mitigating the harm, they mitigated the city's liability. And instead of maybe slowing down and not bringing kids back, or maybe not bringing my mother back and other residents, they could have said, well, maybe we need to be more careful. And I just want to be clear. I'm not a responder. I've talked to a lot of responders. A lot of responders would probably have still gone and done what they did. But I think they would have liked to have known and been given that choice. And that's really the core of the issue. So we filed this FOIA. I think the really sort of the breakthrough here, because other people had done it before, and the Adams administration was just saying no all along, was that I approached Councilwoman Gail Brewer, and we were talking, and she said, well, I'll put in a bill. And her staff, doing some research, found that the last major city charter revision had given the city council the power to order the Department of Investigation to do an investigation. This power had never been exercised by the city council. She put in the resolution. At the time, Speaker Adams, Adrian Adams, supported it. And last summer, the city council passed this resolution ordering DOI to do this investigation. And then 3 weeks later, 4 weeks later, the city informed us that they had found 68 boxes. Obviously, they had said there were no boxes, there was nothing available. The way FOIL works, once they made that administrative decision, we filed what's called an Article 78, which is under New York state law, sort of demanding that asking the question, was the law followed? Once the city council acted, and they, last September, I think it was, that they said they found those 68 boxes, that's when things really started to happen. And, you know, we the election happened, Mayor Mamdani came in, and we've been waiting, trying, you know, hoping that Mayor Mamdani would change the direction of the Corporation Council, because this is really four administrations that have not allowed people to see these documents. And
0: What's most important to you about the documents that have been released as we begin to wrap up?
7: Well, I think just that they're being seen. People will see it. Let me be clear. I don't know whether this is going to be a smoking gun or like a memo or something like that, but we've already seen there was a lot more that the city was keeping from people for actively preventing people from seeing. You know, we won our court case. Judge Kleins, in our case, in one of our cases, found that the city violated the law, actively preventing us from receiving the documents that we were entitled to see. And, you know, that's really the key part. And I give the mayor and then Steve Banks, the new Corporation Council, a lot of credit to that.
3: And Ben Shabbat, what's been the reaction of previous mayors from the four administrations that did not release the 68 boxes?
7: I haven't heard from them, or I haven't seen any press reports about it, of what they've said.
0: So what do you do with these documents in this last 30 seconds?
7: Well, this is just the first batch of documents. Over the next year, there's going to be a lot more. We are working, as part of our settlement agreement, we are working with Steve Banks.
0: And Steve Banks is formerly with Legal Aid.
7: Formerly with Legal Aid, yes. And we're working with them on search terms. There's just a vast amount of these documents that I have to go through.
0: That people can go through a portal and get
7: people will be able to go
0: to
7: the portal, go to New York City, go to the New York City website. They can go through it, and they can see for themselves. And we're already hearing people saying, well, I see this. And just to say that it is difficult for the city. The city has to make sure there's no personal information. We don't want Social Security numbers. I mean, it's a vast amount of information, so it is going to take time.
0: And Mamdani has given something like $30-40 million.
7: It's $34 million.
0: $34 million.
7: And I just want to say with the mayor, it's not just about the documents. The mayor is going to be working to promote the program. I mean, before you and I were talking before this segment, you live downtown, you might qualify for it. There are so many more people who may not understand what's in the Zagrove Act, what's available for them, and more importantly, there's work that should have been done a long time ago. There's now this new, what's called a youth research cohort that the mayor's going to help to promote to try to really do some real research that hasn't been done on those who were children at the time and to really see what their health effects have been.
0: Benjamin Shabbat, we want to thank you so much for being with us. Executive Director of 9/11 Health Watch, he participated in yesterday's news conference. His organization is the one that forced the release of these 170,000 pages of 9/11 documents. This is Democracy Now!, democracynow.org. When we come back, Seasons of Fury, Four Families and the Rise of Islamophobia in America. We look at what's happened in this last 25 years, the targeting of the Muslim community. Stay with us.

0: Gods by David Berkeley. This is Democracy Now!, democracynow.org, the War and Peace Report. I'm Amy Goodman with Anjali Kamat.
1: New York City Mayor Zoran Mamdani, the city's first Muslim mayor, will be attending the 9/11 commemoration ceremony this week, along with the families of victims. Former New York City Mayor Rudy Giuliani and former New York Governor George Pataki have led critics who say Mayor Mamdani should skip the ceremony. Speaking on Newsmax, Giuliani criticized Mayor Mamdani for giving a symbolic pen to his chief legal counsel, Ramzi Qasem, during the signing of an executive order establishing September 11th as an official citywide day of remembrance and service. Ramzi Qasem previously represented several detainees at Guantanamo Bay. Giuliani then went on an Islamophobic tirade against Mayor Mamdani.
2: Too many Americans fall for that Islamic propaganda, which is the reason they're taking over certain parts of America and certain parts of Europe. They have every desire to take us over. This is not, they want to be just another religion. They want to dominate us. Mm. That's what they're taught from the day they begin their extremist religious education. Mamdani is a clear supporter of that.
1: A circulating online petition that expresses concern regarding Mamdani's attendance at the ceremony has reached 100,000 signatures. This was Mayor Mamdani's response to Giuliani's remarks.
3: What I want this week to be a focus on is on the families whose loved ones were stolen from them 25 years ago in the horrific act of terror of September 11th, and a focus also on the first responders who gave everything they could to this city and to the people who came together to try and help their fellow New Yorkers.
0: For more on Islamophobia after 9/11 and its impacts on communities here in the United States, we're joined by two guests. Razina Ali is an award-winning journalist, a New York Times contributing writer, author of the new book Seasons of Fury, Four Families and the Rise of Islamophobia in America. She's reported on the global war on terror from Egypt, Afghanistan, Iraq, and Syria. And Fahad Ahmed is the executive director of DRUM. That's DESI's Rising Up and Moving, a grassroots group for South Asian and Indo-Caribbean immigrant workers and families in New York City. He also runs DRUM Beats, one of the first organizations to endorse Zoran Mamdani during his run for mayor. We welcome you both to Democracy Now! Let's begin with Razina. You spent years writing this book. This is a sacred week here in New York, this 25th anniversary of 9/11. Talk about what happened after 9/11, the rise of hate against people of the Islamic faith.
4: There were so many responses to 9/11. One was obviously fear and grief and shock, but another was rage. And so much of that rage was towards Muslims and those who looked like Muslims. Around the country, we obviously saw a lot of hate crimes, violent killings of actually brown people who were not Muslims, but they were actually Sikhs. There were also in Bridgeview, outside of Chicago, a mass group of about 300 people who marched towards a mosque shouting death to Arabs. And I think what's particularly fascinating, too, is what the government did, which was in the weeks after, in the days and weeks after, they started arresting people. They started arresting Muslim and brown men and boys from streets, from their homes, from their workplaces.
1: I want to bring Fahad Ahmed into the conversation. Fahad, executive director of DRUM, DESI's Rising Up and Moving. You've been a grassroots organizer with DRUM for over 25 years. Take us back to that immediate aftermath and that panic and fear that Razina talked about. What was it like organizing, and what were people worried about, and what was going on?
5: Within a day or two after 9/11, we had printed a flyer and set up a hotline. And said, if you're facing hate crimes, if you're facing discrimination, if you're facing targeting, please reach out to us. And the calls that we started getting were largely related to people experiencing targeting by law enforcement. I remember one call being children calling us and saying, my father left for work 4 days ago, and he hasn't come home. women calling and saying police burst down my door and they grabbed my brother and my husband and I don't know where they are. Workers called and said a black van pulled up and grabbed my coworker and another guy off the street and just drove off with them. And so in New York City and in New Jersey and across the country, but particularly in New York, New Jersey, we saw these massive roundups of mostly Muslim men, or people that were perceived to be Muslim. And this included citizens, green card holders, and undocumented people. In the beginning, it was just mass roundups, and then they held them, and then they tried to figure out what is the reason that we're holding them. And sometimes they would dig up, false charge, like they would make up some charges, but most of the time they would be able to use immigrant status. And this was happening there was at least 1,200 men that were picked up this way.
0: I want to talk about one person. I want to talk about Mohammed Salman Hamdani, a New York City police cadet trained as an EMT who was headed to work at Rockefeller University with his Quran, then raced to Ground Zero. We only learned this later, attempting to save whatever lives he could at the Twin Towers, September 11, 2001. Democracy Now! Spoke to his parents on the eve of the second anniversary of his death in 2003 as they joined hundreds in a quiet procession to Ground Zero. His mother, Talat Hamdani, remembered searching for him for days.
6: The reality started to hit us at that moment. Something did happen to him. And the third day, we went down to the center that they had made for the families to come and write their, give their names of their loved ones. Armory it was. Yes, it was the armory. We went down there and we registered his name. And we gave our swab samples for the DNA. And we made a flyer searching for him. We put down his name as Sal Hamdani. My brother did not put down his name, the first name Muhammad, for certain reasons. And we searched for him. Nobody had seen him.
0: So while they searched for weeks through all hospitals, giving their own DNA samples, Salman's parents, they then went to Mecca to pray. As they were there, the New York Post portrayed Salman as a possible terrorist. The Post article was headlined, Missing or Hiding, Mystery of NYPD Cadet from Pakistan.
6: You know, this is what the newspaper, the Post printed a very horrible heading, you know, Missing or Hiding, and amongst the news that the way they presented it, it had, you know, insinuations that he was seen near the, at 11 a.m. he was seen near the Midtown Tunnel, and is he really hiding? Most probably, is he really missing? He's not missing, but he's hiding, and he could be one of the terrorists.
0: Talat Hamdani's mother, Talat Hamdani, told me how difficult it felt to be Muslim in the United States at the time.
6: We have nieces and nephews in second and third grade. They were that time. They were in second grade, and believe me, they changed their names. You know, some Armin became Amy and one became Mickey and the other one became Mikey. And the fourth one became Adam. And we asked them why you changed their names. Then they said, you know, because we don't want to be called terrorists in the school. We are Muslims. So it came at that moment, you know, like a year and a half ago, like Islam and terrorism were synonymous terms. And that is where I find myself defending myself, my faith, my people, my community, my fellow Americans who are Muslims. Islam and terrorism are not synonymous.
0: Talat Hamdani, the mother of Salman, Hamdani. In fact, when she was looking for him in hospitals, she said his name was Sal because she already knew there would be discrimination. The mayor would later apologize. The police commissioner would later apologize. He's named in the USA Patriot Act. And the president, President Bush, would praise Salman for the hero that he was. How typical was this?
5: It was quite common. You know, a lot of the people that we were encountering in detention centers were people that were just picked out by other people who said that they looked suspicious. And there was just a overall framework of anybody that looks Muslim is likely complicit, and let's just round them up and figure things out. And maybe just to give an example of to the extent, we heard about Talat searching for Salman. We found a Salman Hamdani in the detention center, and it turned out to be a 53-year-old man. And, you know, there was just tons of these stories of particular neighborhoods, and in particular New York City, Midwood and Bay Ridge, that there was just large numbers of men that just disappeared. And it was really disappearance because, as I mentioned, people would go to work and not come home. And so the campaign that we launched was Stop the Disappearances campaign. And, you know, these people were held incommunicado, without access to lawyers, without being able to contact their families, some for 6 months, some for 9 months. And there was almost like a, whatever basic constitutional rights apply, exist, do not apply in this situation.
1: Rosina, I want to go back to you. I know we've been talking about this post 9/11 dragnet and how many Muslim men were kind of caught in this. You've got the 1,200 men who were disappeared, but then you also had the special registration. So talk about that and how many people were affected, and also how the Bush administration kind of used its immigration arm to deal with what they called preventing terrorism.
4: So, you know, one of the things that we have learned over the years is that one of the failures of 9/11, one of the reasons it happened, was because of an intelligence failure, not an immigration failure. Except the Bush administration kept using immigration as a tool to clamp down on what they thought were terrorist threats. What happened after the mass arrests of the 1,200 people was that the Bush administration thought that they should do something a bit more systematic and something perhaps a bit more orderly. And they created what is called the National Security Exit Entry Registration System, NSEERS, which was basically a registry for men and boys of, you know, at least 15 years of age, from about 24 Muslim-majority countries. They had to register with the government. The result of that was that about 80,000 people registered. Thousands of them were deported, and not a single one was found to have ties with terrorism. And there has been no apology about that. And it's interesting because I actually, years later, I interviewed a few former officials asking about the NSEERS system. And I found two responses. One main response was a lot of them didn't remember that the Bush administration had instituted this. It wrecked so many lives, but officials just have forgotten. But the other thing, the other response I usually get is, we did what we had to do, and it was necessary. Civil rights may have been violated, but we did what was necessary. The problem is, I don't think it was necessary. My reporting has found that actually we didn't find terrorists this way at all.
0: We're going to go into the four families that you profile in Seasons of Fury. Rosina Ali, award-winning journalist, New York Times contributing writer. And we are also speaking with Fahad Ahmed, the executive director of DRUM, DESE's Rising Up and Moving, on this week of the 25th anniversary of the 9/11 attacks and what happened after. Stay with us.

0: Jana Jatt by Sunny Singh performing in our Democracy Now! Studio. This is Democracy Now!, democracynow.org, The War and Peace Report. I'm Amy Goodman with Anjali Kamat. Our guests are Rosina Ali, author of Seasons of Fury, Four Families and the Rise of Islamophobia in America, and Fahd Ahmed, the executive director of DRUM, DESI's Rising Up and Moving. Anjali?
1: Rosina, you write about the long shadow of post-9/11 use of terrorism prosecutions and the material support laws. And you write, one of the families you write about is the family of Mateen Siraj. And he was a young Pakistani immigrant. In 2007, Siraj, then just 24, was sentenced to 30 years in prison for plotting to bomb the Herald Square subway station in New York City. Attorneys for Siraj said he was set up by a police informant to push the idea of bombing. Democracy Now! Spoke to his attorney, Martin Stolar, soon after the sentencing. If we could just go to that clip. Siraj, while they get that clip ready.
2: So Mateen Siraj was living in New York City. He was living in Queens and working in Brooklyn at his uncle's Islamic bookstore. And this was during the time of, obviously, the Iraq War. There was a lot of conversation about foreign policy and what the U.S. was doing. Mateen was very vocally critical, and he was visited one day by a man who turned out to be an undercover NYPD informant who befriended him over months and goaded him towards a plot to blow up Herald Square. Now, it is worth remembering and recognizing that there was actually no details of the plot. There were no weapons. There was no date or time set for the plot. And perhaps most critically, Mateen actually tried to back out of this plan multiple times. And yet he was still arrested by the NYPD, convicted, and eventually sentenced to 30 years in prison.
1: We have that clip ready. This is his lawyer, Martin Stolar, speaking to Amy Goodman back in 2007.
3: This young man becomes a symbol of terrorism in the United States. In essence, what we have is the New York City Police Department creating a crime so they could solve the crime and claim a victory in the war on terror. That is not the way to investigate terrorism, as far as I'm concerned.
0: Is he recorded on tape saying, I don't want to do this, I'm going to talk to
3: my daddy? Oh, yes, he's recorded on videotape saying, I'd better not do this, I have to check with my parents to see if I really want to go forward with this.
1: Oh, my. So he says he has to check with his parents, and the attorney for the case, and you as well, talk about the use of informants. So how prevalent was the use of informants at this time, and what did this do to the sort of, you know, community of Muslims in the U.S. who could be, you know, who were dealing with infiltration, being surveilled? Can you talk about how all of that was related to the prosecutions?
2: So what's fascinating to me is the difference between the pre-9/11 era and the post-9/11 era. Before 9/11, law enforcement really did not have good or closed relationships with the Muslim community, nor did they have a lot of knowledge about Islam or the Arab world. After 9/11, they were in desperate need of any ties to Muslims, and so they started recruiting informants. And they could recruit informants by paying them, or by bribing them and saying, we're going to speed up your immigration status or application, or they would use a stick approach and say, if you don't help us, we might make things more difficult for you. Eventually, the FBI amassed a base of about 15,000 informants, which is absolutely wild. But what's so critical is that Muslims became scared of going to the mosque, of going to bookstores, of going to cafes, because these undercover informants were everywhere. They were infiltrating practically every restaurant and cafes, certainly in the tri-state area, but also around the country. You know, we have used informants in the past. The FBI certainly has. But in those cases, usually an informant has a tie to a mafia member or a gang member. After 9/11, the only tie that informants had to another Muslim was that they were Muslim.
1: Fahd, you've worked with Mateen Siraj's family. What was the impact of his arrest and his being sentenced to 30 years in prison on the community? And, I mean, 25 years after 9/11, what's changed for the communities you're working with, working class, South Asian and Muslim communities?
4: Yeah. We've worked with the Siraj family for more than 20 years. And first and foremost, this has absolutely devastated the family. every day that Mateen has spent in prison, his mother and his family have been in prison with him every single day. The family, it becomes hard to find work. Your own family becomes afraid. Do I stay in contact with them or do I not? If I support them, will I get targeted? And that same dynamic plays out in the community. People that were your neighbors now are like, I'm not sure. Should I talk to this family? Who should I talk to? And what we saw was the complete devastation of the social fabric in Muslim communities for many, many years, for almost two decades, to where people were afraid to have political conversations. And, you know, if you know anything about Muslim communities and masjids, like, that's pretty much all people do, is you do the ritual, like religious things, and then you sit around and talk about what's happening back home, what's happening here, what do we think about the war, what do we think about this. And there were a large number of places where people said no political conversations allowed. You know, there was like Muslim student associations that started putting up signs, political conversations are not allowed. And all of this was happening at a time that several Muslim countries were being targeted by U.S. wars, while civil rights of Muslim communities were being violated. And so our communities were in this difficult situation that at the very moment where people needed to defend themselves, there was a high level of uncertainty on can and should we talk or should we not talk? Should we engage in political activism or should we not?
0: And this, of course, all didn't begin 9/11. Rosina, you write about Abdin Jabara, co-founder of the Arab American Anti-Discrimination Committee and longtime leader of the National Lawyers Guild. In the 1970s, he exposed the Nixon administration's surveillance program against Arab Americans and forced the NSA to admit it had been spying on him, Abdin, since 1967. We spoke to him in 2013 about his groundbreaking case.
5: I had been very, very active in Palestinian support work, and one day I read in Newsweek magazine, in the Periscope section, that 26 Arabs in the United States had been targeted for surveillance and electronic surveillance. So I thought, surely some of those had been clients of mine or had talked to me on the phone about issues and so forth, and that's when I brought the lawsuit. I was surprised after all the revelations about the Snowden NSA brouhaha that nobody had looked back at what had occurred back in the 70s to show that at that time it came out in the press that over 1,600 Americans had been surveilled by the NSA.
0: So that's Abdin Jabara, former head founder of American Arab Anti-Discrimination Committee. And at the time, we had a lower third that said friend of Alex Oda. Rosina, explain.
2: So Alex Oda was one of the vice presidents of the ADC for the West Coast chapter. And in 1985, there was a bomb in that office that killed him, unfortunately. And his murder was never solved. Although, at the time, the FBI did suspect the Jewish Defense League, and there was actually a lot of conversation about the rise of terrorism in the U.S. against Arab Americans emanating from the JDL. Unfortunately, what has happened in these intervening years since then is that terrorism has become more and more aligned with Islam, and we forget that terrorists can be from any group or any ethnicity or any religion. But really, what this long history shows us, that how we think about terrorism and Arabs and Muslims has been a problem much longer than 9/11.
6: And where do you see, I mean, your book is called Seasons of Fury, and you trace the kind of changing Islamophobia, both through the institutions and practices and bigotry of people, but also different administrations. Where are we today, 25 years later? I mean, this is also a time of the rise of so many Muslim politicians, outspoken Muslim politicians, including our own mayor, Mayor Mamdani, who is once again facing Islamophobic attacks.
2: I would say we're probably at a really worse place than we have ever been because it is so accepted and policymakers are peddling anti-Muslim rhetoric. But just even take the example of Giuliani. It's funny to me that he apologized to Talat Hamdani because Years later, he's essentially doing the same thing over again towards Mayor Mamdani by saying Muslims cannot be victims of 9/11, right? Muslims can only be the perpetrators. And this is a narrative that has been repeated over and over again, and certainly around election season.
7: And to be clear, this is about Giuliani and former Governor Pataki saying that Mamdani, the mayor of New York, should not be allowed at the ceremonies for the 25th anniversary of the 9/11 attacks.
2: Exactly. Correct. Yes. And one wonders how much longer do Muslims have to apologize for 9/11?
6: And Fahad, as you look back on these 25 years and, you know, your organization, Drumbeats, was one of the first to endorse Orhan Mamdani. You know, how do you see the community having changed? I mean, from that time of fear and putting their heads down to now having a political voice?
4: Yeah. I think there's divergent consequences. On one hand, we are seeing a resurgence of Islamophobia at levels that is unprecedented. And at the same time, it's not as effective as it used to be. And I think part of what we see, you know, the emergence of Mayor Mamdani and similar politicians, a lot of it is because of a lot of the organizing efforts that built the foundations in the aftermath of 9/11, that built the communities, and also just the humiliation and the resentment that the communities had for being targeted for so long, that part of the ways of, like, being able to resist back is like, all right, we've been through it enough. We're going to organize ourselves, and we're going to support people that are going to be much more aligned with the experiences and the perspectives of our communities. And so part of what we're seeing in the rise of more Muslim politicians, and you know, I unsubscribe to identity politics in terms of just identity is enough, but there is a confidence around, like, I'm not going to hide it anymore. And I think that deeply resonates with our communities who felt for two decades that they had to hide it. And I think now we're sort of seeing the response to them.
7: We want to thank you both for being with us. Thank you to Rozina Ali, author of Seasons of Fury, for Families and the Rise of Islamophobia in America, and Fahad Ahmed, executive director of Drum, Desi's Rising Up and Moving. That does it for our show. On September 17th, I'll be going home to Bayshore, New York and Long Island for the screening of Steal the Story, Please. Check our website at democracynow.org. And then September 22nd at the IFC. I'm Amy Goodman with Anjali Kamat.
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1: 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On today's show,
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0: But first, the news.
1: I'm Max Pringle with these headlines. A new AP NORC USA facts poll finds that Americans are more skeptical of government information than they were a few years ago, with majorities now saying they have little or no trust in federal government information about elections, foreign affairs, or the environment. Mistrust of government information has grown since 2024, just before President Trump won a second presidential term. But it's also higher than it was at the end of President Trump's first term. This underscores how his recent attempts to dismantle parts of the federal bureaucracy may have affected public confidence in the executive branch, particularly among Democrats. The Iran-backed Houthi rebels in Yemen say that Saudi-backed forces have launched dozens of airstrikes across four provinces. The escalation follows Houthi attacks on oil facilities in Saudi Arabia that injured over 70 people. The conflict has intensified, shattering a four-year truce in Yemen's civil war. The Yemen civil war lasted about a decade and led to some 400,000 deaths. UN Special Envoy for Yemen Hans Grunberg said the missile and drone attacks by Yemen's Houthi rebels on Saudi Arabia threatened to widen the conflict and put civilians at risk. Separately, Iranian state media said Iranian forces struck several tankers and two U.S. ships in retaliation for U.S. strikes on Iranian ships on Tuesday. U.S. Central Command said the claims that American warships had been struck were false. British Foreign Secretary Ed Miliband has defended the decision to ban trade with Israeli settlements in the West Bank. He expressed disappointment with Israel's response, which included closing the British consulate in East Jerusalem and banning 11 British lawmakers. Miliband said that the UK's move was necessary to address what he called ethnic cleansing of Palestinians in the West Bank.
2: Britain is not silent in the face of deep injustice, and nor is it powerless. So to those who finance or facilitate illegal settlements, let me say this. You will face the full force of UK sanctions.
1: Israeli Foreign Minister Gideon Saar condemned the UK's move when announcing Israel's response.
3: The accusations made today by the Foreign Secretary in the British Parliament were outrageous lies. Any activity by a foreign state within it must be carried out with the consent of the State of Israel.
1: The ban covers imports and services related to the settlements and will take effect within 9 months. Other countries, including France and Canada, have announced similar actions. The move is largely symbolic, but highlights the growing tensions between Israel and some longtime allies over settlement policy. Hundreds of flights into and out of the UK were cancelled today due to the lingering effects of an air traffic control failure Tuesday that disrupted air travel. Ollie Barrett has more from London.
4: Major disruption continuing at UK airports on Wednesday after this air traffic control issue on Tuesday. That's described by NATS, which is the body that runs air traffic control in the UK, as having been a data processing error. Hundreds of flights cancelled on Tuesday. That means planes, passengers, crew in the wrong place all over the world. That means major disruption being knocked into Wednesday and potentially beyond as well. And NATS says it's investigating as quickly as possible to find out exactly what happened and how it can be prevented from happening again in the future.
1: That's Ollie Barrett. President Trump has escalated his trade war with Canada. The White House says the United States is banning dairy products, most alcoholic beverages, and some motorcycles from Canada. The ban will take effect September 29th and comes after Canada's retaliatory tariffs took effect earlier Tuesday on $20 billion in U.S. imports. A senior administration official says President Trump signed paperwork Tuesday outlining his justification for the ban. The documents were posted on the White House's website. Those are the Pacifica headlines. I'm Max Pringle.

0: Good day and welcome to Letters and Politics. I'm Mitch Jezerich. I've always been fascinated by the meaning of words and especially the history behind them. Frequently, there is a deeper story within words themselves, and we actually realize a story that is sometimes completely lost in the modern day use of a word. My favorite and perhaps most telling example of this is the word Luddite. Today we use the word as a pejorative for someone who is scared of technology or is uncomfortable or just not good with technology. In fairness, sometimes we also use it playfully, but it's never necessarily a positive thing. But what is lost in our everyday use of the word is its very deep and consequential history. The Luddites were workers and artisans in the early 19th century who rebelled against factory owners who used machines to increase their own profits at the expense of the workers. It was a movement that became quite popular in its day, and a movement that was brutally put down, making it even more peculiar that the meaning of the word has almost become lost in our modern-day usage of it. Today we're going to be in conversation about this history. My guest is Brian Merchant. Brian Merchant is a veteran technology columnist and writer and journalist, and he is the author of the book, Blood in the Machine, The Origins of the Rebellion Against Big Tech. Brian Merchant, it's my good pleasure to welcome you to this program.
1: Oh, thanks so much for having me. Thrilled to be here.
0: This story about the Luddites, it's in the early 19th century, in other words, early 1800s, sort of beginning around 1811, 1812. We'll get more specific into years in a moment, but this is firmly the time of what we consider to be in the Industrial Revolution. What is happening in the world with machines in the early 1800s?
1: Yeah, in the early 1800s, you know, the biggest thing that's happening with machines is, you know, there have been some advancements, and across the 18th century and the preceding decades, there have been advancements in the ability for machines to produce large quantities of product or to do tasks more efficiently. But more importantly, and this is what often gets overlooked, is the machines are being organized into factory-like settings, right? They're being set up so that the labor can be divided and operated under an overseer or a factory boss or an owner. And so you have changes to the machinery itself. That is, it's getting more productive. And then you have sort of a particular sort of subset or class, emerging class of person who is seeking to sort of capture those productivity gains for himself, or for, you know, a relatively small group of people. Whereas previously, a lot of these machines had been used in various capacities, but under the control of a single master weaver, or in a small shop that, you know, that people were, you know, working on equal footing. So yeah, right about that time, you have this divergence, both in the mode of economic production, and you have this sort of accelerating technological productivity at that time as well. So that's when you start to see great disruption to the lives of the workers, who are more than anything accustomed to what was called the domestic system of output, where you have a cottage industry. It's these weavers and cloth workers who made up the largest industrial base of England's workforce besides agricultural workers.
0: So this is so huge.
1: It's huge. Hundreds of thousands of people. And so when you have this relatively small subset of factory owners and aspiring factory owners start to use this machinery, It is a direct threat to that way of life. It's a direct and immediate economic threat because all of a sudden these little factories and proto factories and mini factories can work much more efficiently than one person at home, but they're also producing worse goods because usually what you do is you get some of these new machines that that can speed up production, but then you need that someone still needs someone to run it, but you want to get somebody who's cheaper than a skilled artisan, because otherwise that'd cut into your profits. So you get a child or a migrant worker or an unskilled laborer to come and, work the machines. So you really have, not what we think of as sort of displacement by automation. These jobs aren't disappearing. They're just being transferred from skilled workers to unskilled ones for the profit of the person who owns the machines. And then this makes a lot of people angry. People who've worked in this field for a long time see their wages calamitously decline. And then you see, social unrest brewing. So that's what's happening among the workforce of in England around the turn of the century there.
0: And people recognize what's happening. And I found it fascinating in your introduction, you write that even a couple of hundred years before this, people could see the danger of a machine. There was a creation, I think it was called a stocking frame, that they tried to get, Queen Elizabeth. So this is like around 1600 or so, to give a license to, but she rejected it because she was like, something like this is going to upend normal society because it's going to put people either out of work or it's going to transform work.
1: Yeah. Yeah. That was the stocking frame. That was the first, what you could argue is sort of the first machine that really kind of starts the slow roll of the Industrial Revolution. The potential of these machines to workers was immediately obvious. Same thing with the power loom when Edmund Cartwright sort of invents or sets out to try to invent the machine that will eventually mechanize the process of weaving, which for a long time, even in the early Industrial Revolution, was thought too complicated to do. He sets out to try to do it, and he sends it to Manchester, where there's a lot of, cotton workers, and says, hey, sends it to some workers and say, hey, help me figure out how to do this. Like, you guys are the experts. I don't know how to do it. And they just said, no, we know what this means. If you fix this, if you get this thing to work, we don't want any part of that, because what you're going to do is you're going to use it to try to, automate, the process of weaving, and you're going to try to, benefit from the machine at our expense.
0: Yeah. The Luddites are named after a figure by the name of Ned Ludd. Ned Ludd, is he a fictional character?
1: Yeah, we can't say for sure. The record keeping is imperfect, and it's, sort of lot, as we'll probably talk about, this was a very sort of secret society by, necessity. So you can't say for sure, but it sure seems like it's apocryphal that this was a figure who was made up for the benefit of these organizers, because what happens as those conditions have worsened by around 1811 or so, they're not just bad, they're intolerable to a lot of people. There's a big crop failure, so their harvests aren't good. You have taxes that have been ratcheted up to pay for the war against Napoleon that the British government has been pursuing for years and years now, and everybody's tired of it, they're sick of it. And then there's a trade embargo that cuts off exports of cloth goods. So now the trade is falling. And then into this vacuum, those sort of early entrepreneurs use this opportunity to try to buy up more automated machinery, just as we might imagine them doing today. When there's trade is at a weakness, they use this as a point of leverage to try to capture more market share with their machinery, thus putting more and more skilled workers out of jobs. And finally, their backs are against the wall in 1811. These workers, they rise up, and they begin this campaign that's very organized, very strategic, very tactical, and very forceful, where they, you know, threaten factory owners to who have the machines that are taking their jobs, with a visit from Ned Ludd. And as you said, Ned Ludd is this apocryphal figure who, you know, saying out loud next to Robin Hood, Ned Ludd, Robin Hood. This movement sort of begins in and around Nottingham, the stomping grounds of Robin Hood. So there's this rich tradition of dissent, and this folklore, sort of heroic element.
0: Well, it's interesting, the connection between Robin Hood and Ned Ludd. Yeah, Nottingham,
1: yeah,
0: Sherwood,
1: yeah,
0: Forest.
1: Yeah, it's right by Sherwood Forest, and the legend goes that Ned Ludd was a young stocking frame knitter who was apprenticing, and his master thought that he wasn't working hard enough, so he brought him to the village magistrate, who had him whipped for being for not being productive enough. And Ned Ludd was a kid who or a young man who was not inclined to take that well. So he picked up a hammer and he smashes his master's machine, and he flees into Sherwood Forest, where he starts to gather an army of like-minded oppressed men, oppressed by the exploitative use of machinery. So this band of Ned Ludd's army become the Luddites, and they are not at the time mocked or scorned for being backwards looking, as the word might indicate today. They were fierce folk heroes, as they go about this campaign, where somebody will send a threatening letter to a factory owner and say, if you don't take down your machines, you'll get a visit from Ned Ludd's army. And if they don't take them down, sure enough, under the cover of night, they will get a visit from men who are organized kind of like an army regiment or a platoon might be organized. They'll hold up the overseer at gunpoint, and they march into the factory with giant hammers, and they smash the offending machines. Just the machines that are automating the work that used to be done by men, that just the machines that are violating the social contract, just the machines that are sort of disrupting the way of life. The other machinery, the other implements, the other tools, they can stay. And if, as they leave, they tend to say something like, if you bring back the machines, you'll get another visit, and this time we'll do the whole place. So they get off with a warning and this sort of symbolic smashing of the machine that sort of, you know, the machine is specifically, it is both actually, you know, producing profits for the employer at their expense. So they're achieving a tactical end and smashing this thing, but it's also symbolic, right? These are the machines that are accelerating the imbalance between, you know, the rich and the poor in England at the time. So by smashing this machine, they're sending this gesture. And that's the kind of thing that makes them so popular, along with their sort of daring. It's a time when, you know, the rich are getting richer, the poor are getting poorer, and to see somebody standing up for the working man is immensely popular. So Ned Ludd gets songs written about him, hymns and poems, and he gets embraced by the romantic poets, and it's really becomes quite a popular movement, and it is based on this sort of fierce and strategic goal, which is to just dismantle the machinery that is, quote, hurtful to commonality. Not all machines. It's not unthinking. It's very strategic. It's very, very sort of well organized and well oiled, so to speak. So it's far from a knee jerk reactionary dunderheadedness. They have selected their targets with care, and they're sending a message and about what the way that they think machinery should be used in society. And people respond. It was very popular. It had to be stamped out by force by the state.
0: A lot there I want to unpack. We do have some people who were Luddites who we know were real people. two names I'm going to ask you about that come up frequently in your book, George Meller and Grosvenor Henson. Who were they?
1: Yeah. In the book, I take a sort of an individual-based approach. I try to drill down into some of the real people and kind of tell the story through their eyes as much as possible, so we get a sense of what was really animating them. And George Mellor was he's the best known Luddite, who was definitely a Luddite, who led his band of, they're called croppers, and they had a specific job, which was to sort of finish cloth. They would take these enormous shears. It was extremely difficult and extremely skilled work. So they'd take these enormous shears, and sort of once the cloth had already been produced, by the machinery, it's usually produced with this coarse, it's not finished. It's still rough to the touch. And it's not suitable to be worn, say, as like a sweater or whatever. So they take these giant shears, and you can look at pictures of them. It's hard to do them justice because they weigh 50 pounds and they sort of run the shears over the cloth to finish it off or to smooth it off. And they're called cloth finishers or croppers. They're some of the more, sort of powerful cloth work. Their job is so important. If they do a good job, it makes a really nice garment. If they tank it, then the whole thing's ruined. So it's really important you have a good cropper. And there was a new machine that was going to start, you know, doing their job, the shearing frame. And so they organized into some of the fiercest bands of Luddites and took on some of the most daring actions. And his story is recorded in an oral history and also a novel that was sort of a historical novel based on real interviews. So we have a good sense of him. But he's done a duty, you know, done a tour of duty in the war against Napoleon. He has spent 7 years apprenticing as a cropper, and he gets to his job, and within just a couple of years, there are factory bosses trying to organize these machines to wipe out his trade in total. Again, that's the crucial part of the element. The community didn't agree to this. They didn't say, oh, this would be great if we had this and we could all sort of do this for cheaper. In this case, it really is a couple of guys from out of town setting up big factories outside town, trying to get a bunch of these mechanical implements, and then they just get to decide the new configuration of how technology is going to be used, because they have money, because they have power, because they have influence, and then they get to impose this new paradigm on the community. And to George and a lot of the other croppers, it feels like they're just stealing their work. They're stealing away their livelihood. It's not a democratic process. It's by force, and it looks like theft. They call it, they're stealing our bread. So George becomes starts in Nottingham. He's up in Huddersfield, which is in west, sort of the West Riding of Yorkshire. So the north, there's a whole sort of region called the Luddite Triangle, and it spans Nottingham up to sort of the Leeds area in York, and then over to Manchester and Lancashire and Leicestershire, where there's that's kind of encompasses it's the whole Midlands-ish of England that becomes a hub for Luddite activity. And he's up there kind of in the north. So he becomes a, for better, you know, for our purposes, he becomes a general Ludd. He's the sort of local leader. There may have been others, but he's definitely one of them. And then he winds up leading the most famous failed Luddite raid on a huge factory called Rawfold's Mill, that winds up a failure, and they get turned away in a hail of gunfire. A bunch of Luddites die, and that's one of the turning points in the Luddite struggle. So he's a real, you know, sort of militant labor leader who's doing what, you know, the historian Eric Hobsham would call collective bargaining by riot, and he is actually out there with the hammers and leading folks to the factory doors in under the cover of night. Grosvenor Henson, who you mentioned, again, not conclusive. We don't have a, but he was probably a Luddite too. By he was probably out there with the hammer too. But he's more famous for being a sort of a reformer. He, while the Luddite activity swells up, and again, this is probably by design. We don't know for sure, but it's there are the Nottingham Luddites who are smashing a device called the wide frame that was mechanizing the production of knitted goods, like especially hose. And it was doing just a really lousy job of it. The wide frame would make two pieces of cloth that you then stitch together. And of course they'd fall apart, where a skilled knitter would make hose, you know, in one consecutive tube all the way up. And it would last much longer, but the wide frames could churn it out stuff for very cheap. And then all of a sudden that pushed down prices for the product in general. And now the knitters who were already suffering had to compete on price with that. And so it was a huge problem. And Gravener Henson starts, he's slightly unusual for some of the working men at the time. He's a good writer. He's literate, and he's, also a very tactical mind in a different sense, where he starts agitating for reform, gathering petitions, trying to push for laws. Meanwhile, probably, well, that's by day, and then by night, he's probably out there, you know, helping to organize the Luddite campaigns around Nottingham, where they're actually smashing the machines as a means of putting pressure on legislators and reformers to pass laws, because it was not a democracy at the time. You couldn't just make your case. You had to make it quite forcefully. So Gravener takes that end. Really, really interesting guy. The great British historian E.P. Thompson has designated Gravener Henson as one of just three or four men who are most crucial to sort of the formation of the modern sort of working class movement for doing a lot to sort of, you know, expand class consciousness through his writings, through his agitating, through his Luddite campaign. And what E.P. Thompson ultimately argues is that the Luddites are one of the sort of cataclysmic events in getting sort of the working class to think of itself as a working class, to experience solidarity, to say, hey, we're all in this together. Because it wasn't just the cloth workers, it was also steel workers, coal workers, shoemakers, artisans of every stripe who recognized the general trends and the ways that the winds were blowing and the ways that machines were be using, even if they weren't getting used against them yet. They recognized the way that these forces were taking shape, and it was all in an effort to squeeze them, the artisan, the working guy. So they were out there with the Luddites raiding factories and marching in the streets as well. And that's something that puzzled authorities at the time. They'd say, hey, you're a steel worker. Why would you be out there in the streets? You're going to benefit from the Industrial Revolution. And the steel worker would say, not if it happens like this. Not if it happens where just a handful of guys at the top running their machines get to take the profits for themselves, and then we stay at the bottom and we stay squeezed, being forced into these working structures where we have to work for the man. You know, they understood. They weren't dumb, so they were fighting with the Luddites to try to prevent that formation from taking root. And it did result ultimately sort of in, you know, in ensuing decades. It should be noted that at the time organizing officially, like forming a combination at the time was what it was called, is illegal. It was against the law. There are these things called the Combination Act. So technically, if you tried to form a union, you could be thrown in jail. And it was not until well after the Luddite movement sort of inspired the working classes to get together and to call for change that those laws were overturned. And that's, you know, one of the legacies of the Luddite movement for sure.
0: This is Letters and Politics, and we are in conversation with Brian Merchant. Brian Merchant is the author of the book, Blood in the Machine, The Origins of the Rebellion Against Big Tech. You could read his writings online at bloodinthemachine.com. Brian Merchant, tell me about the this was a popular movement. These weren't just some cranks. getting back to this modern day usage of the term Luddite, but what's also fascinating, it had big, prominent, well-known supporters, people like the Lord Byron, the poet, and I think he was also a member of Parliament, Percy Shelley, Mary Shelley, who wrote Frankenstein. And I think that's probably significant because I think Frankenstein's the first great modern book we have about technology.
1: Yeah. Yeah, no, they were, you know, they were quite popular at the time, as I mentioned, in the sort of the folkloric strain. Like, they did have people coming out in the streets. There's a while there where even certain officials would, you know, after it was, they were successful doing by night, they sort of switched to just kind of, you know, doing their raids by day. And sometimes town officials would come out and just kind of watch and because they also thought that their actions were just. They were sort of cheered, you know, by crowds who would watch them taking part in these raids and smashing the machines again, because it was just so well understood the way that the machine was being used. It wasn't that they were just smashing machines that people didn't understand and smash them. No, it was understood what was happening and who was benefiting and who was profiting and at the expense of whom. So, the state couldn't let that go on, or in its eyes anyways, right? So they started mobilizing troops. They started passing laws that made it a crime punishable by death to break machinery. They started to mount up, you know, the very authoritarian response. And in response to that, the young poet, Lord Byron, who was a lord, his Newstead Abbey, which was his estate, his family estate, was up right next to Nottingham, just north of Nottingham. And so he had seen this all firsthand. He saw the conditions of the working people and how much suffering they endured before they took to this, to these extremes. He knew also that they had spent 10 years, and I should have mentioned this earlier probably, but the weavers and the cloth workers, they starting in the very first years of the new century, they started peacefully petitioning for reform. They gathered signatures. They said, hey, we need a minimum wage. We need some protections. We need some, the barest, semblance of support from the state. If all these things are just going to happen to us at once, you know, if you're going to, you know, tax us for the war, if you're going to, allow, you know, these new machine owners to come in and to take our work or to, you know, compete with us, if you're going to put a trade sanction on our biggest export market, which is the United States, they banned them from doing business with the United States because the United States was allied with France in the war at the time. So if you're going to do all that, then they said, you got to give us some sort of support. And they got laughed out of Parliament. They said, no way, you know, the free hand of the market must speak. We can't do anything to preference anybody. So for 10 years, they tried to fight peacefully before they finally, were pushed into such conditions of such wretchedness and such desperation that they formed this Luddite response. And Byron had seen all that. So he was staunchly on the side of the cloth workers. And he, in fact, delivers his very first speech to the House of Lords. All lords are expected to make speeches. He gives his very first speech in defense of the Luddites as they're trying to make it a crime punishable by death to break a machine. And he really lays into the state. He gives this thundering sort of, well written, very, maybe too well written, because it's like very showy and he's just kind of, you know, very few people actually take it seriously. He's so young and he's already starting to become a literary celebrity. So, you know, it's very, sort of play like, but it endures as the most famous, sort of speech in defense of the Luddites at the time. It was by far the most powerful pro-Luddite sort of work, and he continues to publish poems in the newspapers, mostly anonymously, And he sort of really, you know, gives his support to the Luddites that way. Same with Percy Shelley, who is not yet famous, but is becoming famous. And he's even more of a Luddite supporter. He actually has his wife send money to the Luddites, after when they're in financial trouble later in the Luddite saga. After the Luddite movement, well, it's still in the middle of the Luddism really goes on from 1811 to 1819. In the book, I really focus on the first 3 years of the movement. It's the most sort of explosive, the most momentous, and it's and a lot of the main Luddites who we talk about that they're sort of involvement can be contained to that period, but it goes on until 1819 in fits and starts, and there are some more movements, and it's something that the British state has to deal with until then. And so Mary Shelley is writing Frankenstein in 1815 or so, and you know, by then she's married to Percy Shelley, who is a huge Luddite supporter. She had grown up in London while this is all going on, her formative years. Her father is an intellectual, who one of the first anarchists, and he sort of inspires her as you know, to think about things in a different way. And
0: her mom's Mary Wollstonecraft.
1: And her mom's Mary Wollstonecraft, talk about those parents. And then she spends some time up with these radical egalitarians up in Scotland. So she has this really formative, and she just, you know, her writing early on, she's just amazing. She's just a very natural, evocative, and a quite gifted, obviously, writer. And so she carries with her all these things, and she writes Frankenstein in, you know, the latter half of the 1810s. And revises it just as the last Luddites are being hung. And it doesn't explicitly mention Luddism, of course, but it's all about a reckless man who builds technology for his own glorification and benefit and then turns his back on the results. So a lot of scholars have argued that it's, you know, among many, one of the primary metaphors she's drawing on is the use of technology and the Luddite revolt against it in that decade. And it does sort of stamp this very early critique of, you know, reckless use of powerful technologies that we may not fully understand. But the thing that gets lost in a lot of modern day translations of Frankenstein is that her monster was very intelligent, was not just that that he was created and then went on a rampage, and it's, you know, it's like, oh no, like, you know, Dr. Frankenstein did a bad thing and then he tampered with forces he didn't understand and then all hell broke loose. No, in the original Frankenstein, the monster is very intelligent, and all he wants is to be taken care of. He wants companionship. He wants his creator to try to level with him and to spend time with him, but his creator is just disgusted with him and time and again rejects him, spurns him, flees, you know, neglects him, and all, you know, to these entreaties. So that then, and then the monster embarks on this campaign of vengeance to try to force him to take care of him, decided to either build him a companion so that he's not, you know, painfully alone, basically satisfy his social conditions. And Dr. Frankenstein refuses, you know, Victor Frankenstein, just abandons him. So it's much more of a fitting parable to what was happening with the Luddites and the working classes at the time, especially because, you know, as sympathetic as the Romantics were, they were all from sort of, you know, privileged and wealthy households, and then they did still have sort of this like paternalistic kind of impulse when they're looking at, you know, like, oh, the poor, you know, working man, and, you know, they've they've been done wrong by these mighty entrepreneurs, these mighty Frankensteins. But still, it's very significant that they did sympathize, that they did write these works
0: It's interesting to me. Yeah. It's interesting to me how Frankenstein, both the word Frankenstein and Luddites changed in time.
1: Yeah.
0: Because you're right. When you think of Frankenstein, you think of a monster. But of course, Frankenstein was the name of the doctor.
1: Yeah.
0: And this creation was, as you said, this very sympathetic, you know, in many ways, a very sympathetic creature, which you get if you read the book, but you don't get that necessarily in the movies or, you know, we think of Frankenstein as the monster himself.
1: Yeah. Yep. Yeah, you know, I think that it's interesting. So with the Luddites, the word, a lot of work had to be done to make sure that the Luddites were remembered in ignominy, right? It was the state who from day one started publishing these pamphlets, started putting out rewards, started describing the Luddites as these, you know, these backwards looking people who had fallen under the malign influence of some, you know, dark, you know, force, some leader. And they know not what they do. Otherwise they wouldn't be smashing the machines that are their job. Can't they see that if they smash the machines and they're going to have no machines to work. And it really, the predators, they used all these words that sort of indicated that they were sort of dumb barbarians and the unwashed masses kind of, and, you know, it was sort of kind of a even battle for a while. I mean, the state obviously has much more power, the pamphlets, the perches, the speeches that in they can, when they're declaring them, when the criminals in the halls of parliaments, you know, when they're passing these laws, they certainly have the highest stage. But as long as the Luddites, you know, had the sympathy of the masses, then there's these folk songs and things that are countervailing it. But eventually, you know, the Luddites just do get crushed. And it is important to remember that, you know, I think there's also some misconception that, like, well, the Luddites' argument lost. Like, well, the Luddites said, we should have this mode where people are working in their homes, producing cloth with machinery in their homes. And that's just less efficient. The market eventually decided that it wants more, efficient and much cheaper goods. And they're willing to tolerate, you know, a drop in quality. That's just what the market decided. That's not the case at all. You know, the state had to mobilize tens of thousands of troops. They had to forcibly put the Luddites down in a hail of gunfire. They had to, you know, they had to hang Luddites by the dozen, you know, in order to make an example of them. And then they had to sort of embark on this propaganda campaign that more or less, you know, continues to this day, to sort of cast Luddites as dummies.
0: So that wasn't by chance that this term Luddite changes over time.
1: Yeah, no, not by chance. A very repetition from, you know, you could call it propaganda, right? From the state has to repeat it over and over, and has to sort of, even at the famous Luddites trial, when the Luddites who participated in that attack against Rawfold's mill and others are being tried, you know, this is the language that they're using, as like these backwards poor wretches, the misunderstanding, they know not what they do. And they're sort of minting this very sort of, this mischaracterization as the one that's going to endure. And of course the state wins that case. So you could argue it really sort of crystallizes there as they're hanging these men. They're the losers. They tried to change the course of history. They tried to smash what they didn't like, and they lost. Look what happens when you go against technology. You lose, you get punished, you're dumb, and you're just consigned to the dustbin of history this way. So I think that is where I argue, you know, more than anywhere else, that like that Luddite really becomes a pejorative, And then again, you have all these people who have access to the levers of power, the prince regent, the prime minister, the people who run the conservative newspapers, they, who are subsidized by the state at the time, who they, Luddite. And then from then on, you know, it's an uphill battle to reclaim the term. And, you know, here we are 200 years later. Chances are, you know, if you hear somebody called a Luddite, then it's somebody who is either in the tech sector or advocating for new technologies, using it to criticize somebody who, doesn't like what they're doing, to this day. So yeah, the term endures.
0: I have been focusing on the history of the Luddites, but you do spend significant time in your book, Blood in the Machine, of making parallels and talking about what's happening today. Tell me about that. When you tell the story, when you research the story of the Luddites, how do you see that story in relations to what we are experiencing today?
1: Yeah. You know, there are a lot, and there are almost always a lot. You know, it goes in fits and starts, but I think the conclusion that I draw in the book is that so as long as we have this mode of technological development, that is, where people with, you know, the most resources and the most power today, you can point to Silicon Valley, where a lot of wealth and influence is concentrated in this country. Before you might have, you know, pointed to folks who are the Ford or someone who are making the mechanized factories in the Rust Belt and building the automation technologies of the day. Before that, you could point, you know, to the factories throughout the Industrial Revolution. But you have people who have access to power, to influence, to capital, and they get to decide the shape that technologies will take, and they will be used, regardless of whether, you know, the people who they might affect want them to be used that way. So we have this top down, you know, sort of profoundly anti-democratic means of producing and deploying technology that has been the norm since the Luddites lost. So basically, Luddites were fighting that. They were saying, we should all have a seat at the table in the way that these technologies are affecting working people. We should, you know, we should be able to reject certain uses. We should be able to, you know, to sort of try to talk out a way that maybe benefits both of us. They tried all those things in the run up to the Luddite uprising, and the factory owners and the politicians didn't want to listen. And today we have quite a profound example of that, where Silicon Valley just has one of the immense concentrations of capital at its disposal in all of history. It can say, oh, you have this pitch for, you know, for disrupting the taxi industry with an app, and you're called Uber. Okay, great. Here is literally hundreds of billions of dollars for you to try to make that a reality. Did anybody, you know, did you talk to the taxi companies or the taxi workers and to see how they might feel about that? No? Oh, that's fine. We get to make the call. We're Silicon Valley. This is the way it's going to be. And so you have something like the gig app economy, where you have these companies coming in and saying, we're going to use our venture capital and our bottomless pockets to try to undercut existing businesses so that we can employ more precarious workers to do a very similar job. You know, I think taxis are the best example, but it also applies to delivery workers, you know, carpenters and things like that on TaskRabbit that all have to compete with these with these apps, whose primary innovation is not the fact that there's a great new technology at work here. I mean, you're just pressing a button on an app. What it's basically doing is arbitrage, where it's saying, okay, you know, we're going to do the same job for you, but now we can get somebody who signed up for the work on our marketplace, and we don't have to pay them the same thing that like a union carpenter or a taxi worker who's been, who's protected by rates that are set by the municipality are protected by. We get to steamroll all of that because we're an app, because we're a technology. And it's very much the same argument that was being made by entrepreneurs 200 years ago, when people were coming and saying, hey, you need to, we have laws that govern our trade. You can't just use cloth. You can't just staff a child, to run this machine and make cloth. We have a rule that says you have to apprentice for 7 years. And they said, well, it's different this time. We have machinery. The machinery is doing it. And lawmakers were all too eager to side with the owners of the factories and the technologies. Just like today, they were all too eager to side with Uber. So while I was writing the book, the neatest parallel was probably this rise of the gig app economy, where work was being consigned to these algorithms that were owned and facilitated by Silicon Valley companies, at the direct expense of factory workers, of warehouse workers, in the case of Amazon, because Amazon's work is precarious and, often distributed by an app if you're a Flex driver. But it's really crystallized after the book came out, which is in the middle of the upheaval against the generative AI and the way that generative AI is affecting creative workers. It's almost a one-to-one parallel, where in the Luddites' day, you had cloth workers who were skilled workers plying their trades with, again, using the technology in their homes that they had mastered. Today, you have, artists who are applying their trades at home using the latest technologies, with their digital pens and digital tools at their disposal. And then generative AI comes along and says, we're going to sell, companies, this tool where if they pay $50 a month or whatever it is, then, they can have access to, a tool that auto-generates art, auto-generates text. It's been trained on all of your work in the past, and it can just pluck that out and generate whatever you want. And it'll cost, one-tenth of what it would to hire a real artist. And you can do that any number of times you want per month. So it's not going to be as good, but it's going to be cheaper. And it's going to be, it's going to probably be good enough for, if for corporate use cases or whatever. So don't worry about it too much. And sure enough, it's already impacting, especially artists, copywriters, translators, creative laborers, basically, who I've spoken to have already seen their livelihoods take a major hit and seen the amount of work that they, are commissioned decline. And so you have this parallel. You have some people who own the technology who are benefiting from this extreme reduction in price by offering this automated production of a creative output, and these skilled workers are suffering at the hands of OpenAI, Midjourney, Google's Gemini, all of these new systems. And so that's why you really see a resistance growing among artists and creative workers who are kind of on the warpath against this stuff, in a way that's, kind of unusual over the last 20 years. We have not, it's a relatively new thing for, to gain this much purchase in mainstream culture. People have been resisting and criticizing technology, of course, for 20 years, but it's really reached a fever pitch that I haven't seen as in my years as a technology journalist, over the generative AI issue.
0: Brian Merchant has been our guest. He has joined us to talk about the history of the Luddites. Brian Merchant is the author of the book, Blood in the Machine, The Origins of the Rebellion Against Big Tech. You can also read his writings online at bloodinthemachine.com. Brian Merchant, that was fascinating. Thank you.
1: Yeah, thanks so much for having me. This was great.
0: That does it for Letters on Politics. The show is produced by Deanna Martinez. Kirsten Thomas is our engineer. If you'd like to hear this or past shows, you could do so by going online and finding our archives at kpfa.org. I'm Mitch Jesrich, and I thank you for listening.

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It is 2 a.m. coming up next, Against the Grain.

0: Today on Against the Grain, why do poor, often sick rural people vote for Republicans even after they slash funding for Medicaid and close rural hospitals?
1: In office, the Republican Party tends to fixate on providing social scapegoats rather than policy solutions that alleviate pain. And because of that dynamic, they very rarely face any real penalty at the ballot box for doing so. And if anything, in many cases, they have gained electorally from enacting policies that are harmful.

0: supports for them. To explore this apparent paradox, I'm joined by the author of Rural Pain, Republican Gain, How the Republican Party is Killing Rural America and Why Democrats Are Blamed. Rural Kentucky native Michael Shepherd is assistant professor of public health and political science at the University of Michigan. Michael, can you describe the magnitude of the political shift that has taken place in rural voters' political sympathies?
1: As of 1992, rural and urban voters voted for the Democratic and Republican parties at similar rates. But starting in the late 1990s, and especially in the recession era, what we observed was a radical divergence between rural and urban Americans and their voting behaviors. And amongst folks who we would consider working class or lower income, really the divergence started in the recession era. So 2008 forward is what we're talking about. And it's been quite seismic. We're talking shifting from 50% Democratic, 50% Republican in the late 90s in rural communities down to under 30%. And in some rural areas, especially those that are lower income, upwards of 90% Republican. So we're talking about a drastic change over a relatively short period of time.
0: Can you describe the reigning explanations for why rural voters have turned toward the GOP?
1: There are a handful of interrelated arguments for how this trend has occurred or why it has occurred. I think a few things are worth noting or really pointing out. One is that since the Civil Rights Act, white voters of all incomes have shifted away slowly from the Democratic Party. But we didn't really observe a rural-urban divergence in those trends until much, much later. There are a few things that I think correspond to the timing of that change. One is NAFTA. What we really observe is that after NAFTA was signed into law and started to be enacted, rural communities that were formerly reliant on manufacturing jobs really started to drift away from the Democratic Party when those jobs disappeared. So we start to see some signs of the turn, around the 2000 election. But the recession really exacerbated these economic losses and population losses for lots of rural communities. And as a result, we see lots of folks drifted away from the Democratic Party as their jobs in their communities started to disappear. It isn't all economics, though. As I alluded to, the Civil Rights Act plays an important role because compositionally, rural areas tend to have substantially higher rates of white people in their communities. And many of these white individuals hold racially resentful attitudes. And so in addition to that slow shift away starting near the Civil Rights era, what we see is really as Barack Obama's ascension to the top of the Democratic Party ticket around 2008, a real shift in rural communities where there were higher percentages of racially resentful whites. Some part of this also, though, is about Christian identity. Rural areas have substantially higher rates of people who identify as Christians, often evangelical Christians. And we start to see in the 1990s, especially a movement of this group of white voters away from the Democratic Party as well. I think all of these things, economic hardship, racial attitudes, and general cultural concerns or considerations have coalesced around the same times to push rural white voters, even those who are lower income or in worse health, away from the Democratic Party. And I think those are broadly the big theories that we think are contributing to what's going on. Related to that, though, are things like what some scholars have referred to as rural resentment or rural identity. I think those things are all highly correlated with one another. And if anything, resentment is being driven by economic hardship and racial attitudes. And perceptions of the importance of place are really driven by not only rural

0: folks positive feelings about their own communities, but these sort of cultural and economic status concerns that have become really important for rural voters over the last 20 years or so.
1: So then just to sum it up, what would you say, you know, you're talking about different factors at play, but what would you argue is crucial for this shift of rural voters to the Republican Party?
0: I think a few things have gone on that are critically important, and I tend to see them as connected. So I think, for starters, when jobs started to leave rural communities and economic opportunity became more difficult in rural communities, we see at the same time the Republican Party began to adopt a series of rhetorical strategies and policy strategies that appealed to the cultural, racial, and otherwise heartland-based or rural-based resentments and identities of rural white voters. And these rhetorical efforts, these political efforts at an elite level, basically fused feelings of being left behind, and in many cases actually being left behind, with notions that the Republican Party is the party that best represents the culture and interests of rural America, rural heartland America. At the same time, the Democratic Party was increasingly diversifying, as was the country. The political leadership of the Democratic Party became more cosmopolitan in nature, more highly educated, more likely to be on the coasts. And that contributed, I think, to a narrative for lots of rural folks that the Republican Party was just more similar on an identity basis. And so when you have economic and health hardships strike rural communities, rural voters started to turn to the party that they felt like was most similar to them or had their interests at heart. And part of this dynamic, I think, can be described as a more simple logic of government failure. So we often think that when bad outcomes arise, that voters should either turn to the party that is offering the best suggestions, policy suggestions for them, merely just vote out the incumbent that they blame for these bad things. And instead, what we see is a particularly vicious cycle where bad outcomes are contributing to resentment towards the government vaguely. Broad attitudes that the government has failed rural communities in general. And instead of opting for more government in those moments, rural people are often seeing government as not a particularly helpful solution to their problem or not a welcome solution to their problems. At the same time, the Republican Party is saying, not only is the government failing you, and not only has the Democratic Party abandoned you, they are going on to help these other groups of people who don't live in your communities that may be many rural folks don't like. And so a perception has developed as a result of strategic efforts by the Republican Party, as well as reactions by voters that may seem somewhat sensible on their face to the hardships they face. And those things have really fused to create a particularly potent both economic and racialized backlash against government, against the Democratic Party, and in favor of the Republican Party.
1: So then, just to be clear, are you arguing that rural voters are not being, say, distracted by the culture wars? You know, an argument I think Thomas Frank made that fights over abortion or other such fights are the kind of distraction that the Republican Party waves in front of voters, and then the Republican Party kind of surreptitiously pushes through policies that then harm those rural people. Are you arguing that it's not that, but that these voters are actually supporting the cuts to their social supports that would and will hurt them?
0: Thomas Frank's original point was that there was a bait and switch going on, that the Republican Party was talking about abortion, but sneaking in cuts to social welfare programs, and that people, rural people, were being duped. I actually think it's more of a bait and rebrand or a shifting of cultural and racial considerations onto those policies that rural folks rely on. I think some of the best examples are with attitudes towards the Affordable Care Act and Medicaid, and recent efforts to cut those programs, but also state Republican decisions to not expand Medicaid under the Affordable Care Act. That was not occurring because rural voters were distracted by same-sex marriage debates. This was happening because rural voters were being led to believe that Medicaid was part of the culture wars, that the Affordable Care Act was part of the culture wars, that the Democratic Party had created these new policies that were being characterized to rural people as really only helping some of these stereotypical outside groups. There was a perception that developed as a result of a lot of this rhetoric that the ACA is actually really only good for racial and ethnic minority group members or for people who live in cities. This isn't really good for you at all. And so instead of being duped, what we instead see is that the Republican Party was able to convince lower income rural white voters that many of the policies that they benefit from are actually not that helpful for them or are more helpful for some other imagined scapegoat or outsider group. And that's really potent and really important because it means we don't have to see the world as voters being completely surprised by these outcomes that make their lives worse. In many cases, what we're seeing is that they're conscious of this. They know this is occurring, but they're doing so because they've been led to believe that this is in their interest, that these policies actually aren't very helpful for them. And there are many cases that we can see this on full display. And I think rural hospital closures are probably the best example. We saw coming out of the Affordable Care Act that Medicaid expansion drastically improved the finances of rural hospitals, largely because there were fewer people showing up without health insurance. But in the states that did not expand Medicaid, rural hospitals did not enjoy the same benefit. That was a decision made only by Republican state governments, and it was one that had severe consequences. Since 2014, nearly 80% of rural hospitals that have closed in the Republican states that did not expand Medicaid. So we might think when that hospital closed that rural voters would be really irritated at the Republican Party and their state government and therefore want Democratic representation and want that Medicaid expansion. But instead what I find is that through, exploiting basically a dearth of local news media reporting in many rural areas, and taking advantage of the sort of racialized as well as place-based resentments that I mentioned before, the Republican Party and other Republican voices in rural communities helped construct a narrative that the hospitals closed because of Obamacare. The hospitals closed because of the Democratic Party. And as a result, voters who were affected by these rural hospital closures came to see the Affordable Care Act as a bad thing, came to see the Democratic Party as bad, even though the decisions that ultimately shaped the nature of these rural hospital closures were made by Republican politicians.
1: Michael Shepherd is my guest. We're discussing his book, Rural Pain, Republican Gain, How the Republican Party is Killing Rural America and Why Democrats Are Blamed. This is Against the Grain, and I'm Sasha Lilly. I should ask you at this point, and you've touched on it a bit already, but when we're talking about rural voters, who precisely are we talking about? Number one, are the attitudes of rural voters, do we have enough information to know if they differ from rural non-voters? Because, of course, a lot of people may feel disenfranchised or disengaged and don't vote at all. And when we're talking about rural voters and their support for Republican policies, is that monolithic? Like, can that be broken down in terms of class? Because obviously rural voters, although they may tend to be poor, you're going to have people, some people are small business owners and some people who are working for wage and barely making ends meet. How do we understand those differences? Are there differences in attitudes?
0: One of the interesting things about rural politics at this moment, at least when we look at rural white voters, and I want to be clear, most of the time when we're talking about rural Republicans, we're talking about rural white people, which, to be clear, is nearly 80% of the rural population of the country. Rural America is not a racial monolith. There are rural communities in the South that are not particularly dominated by white populations. Instead, what we see are large Black populations, large Hispanic populations, and then large indigenous populations in the Southwest, especially. So even though it's 80% white, there's a large group of people in rural America that are not fitting in this category of rural white Republicans. Class differences, however, at least amongst rural white voters, are quite small. Part of what we observe when we look over time is that the first rural voters to really shift into the Republican Party were relatively wealthier white rural voters. These were people who were the small business owners, who were landowners, who owned large agribusiness operations. These folks were really the first people to shift into the Republican Party, and they did so for the sort of classic reasons we think someone might identify with the Republican Party. That is, they were relatively wealthy and wanted lower taxes, and they were Christian identifiers. What really changed, though, was from 2008 forward, lower income, working class rural voters, rural white voters, shifted into the Republican Party as well. And so what we saw is that class went from being a very strong predictor of how rural people voted to not a very good predictor at all, in large part because the vast majority of rural white people of all economic classes are now identifiers of the Republican Party. What's the nature of the politics of rural people who are not white? And this is where I think there's some pretty intense scholarly debate. There have been people who have shown that the vast majority of rural Republicanism is isolated to rural white people. There are some that have said that that was true for a long time, but now there are a decent number of rural Hispanic voters. And if we look at the survey data, what we can see is that across every racial and ethnic group, there's somewhat of a rural-urban divide. What really varies is just the size of it. So there are more rural Republicans in percentage terms than there are more rural Black Republicans in percentage terms than there are urban Black Republicans. But it's still the case that over 85% of rural Black Americans identify with the Democratic Party. So we still see this rural-urban divergence across lots of different racial and ethnic groups, class groups, et cetera. But by far, the most Republican group of the bunch would be rural white voters.
1: Right. And much of the discussion, at least on the left, about shifts to the right have focused on the working class rural white voters, because as you noted, their attitudes, their support of the Republican Party diverge from that of, say, middle class rural Republicans or middle class rural voters. But now both groups are supporting the Republican Party. So I wanted to ask, what happened? How did the Republican Party and Republican elites have such sway on working class white rural people?
0: There are a lot of answers to this, but I think it's probably worth starting with the information environment that exists in rural America today that was quite different just 40 years ago. At the same time as a lot of these economic changes that I mentioned and a lot of the social, cultural, political changes was pretty sizable changes in rural media. And the way rural people learn about and talk about politics. rural America, the many, many rural communities are in local news deserts. That is, they have no or only one limited newspaper in circulation. And that's a phenomenon that's taken place over the last 15 to 20 years. And as a result, when problems occur in rural areas, a hospital closes, for example, a manufacturer leaves town, where there used to be objective local news reporting to provide the facts of the situation to the community, we now no longer have that source or that voice of information. And instead, it's been replaced by a few different things. One, and first, was conservative talk radio. Rush Limbaugh burst onto the scene in the late 80s and early 90s and became incredibly popular in rural communities over the years. But he's not the only one. We have a mixture of sort of nationally syndicated conservative radio shows that get play in rural communities, but also shorter range local radio that is often, at least in name, religious in nature, providing essentially conservative political commentary on many local events in rural communities, as well as national events that are relevant at the moment. A bit later was the spread of Fox News. And what we see is that as Fox News came into rural communities, rural voters responded the way many other voters did, which was by becoming increasingly Republican and conservative in their worldviews. Fox News in particular adopted the aesthetics of the working class heartland American in many of their shows, from set designs to music to hosts. Really put out attempted to put out a heartland working class aesthetic to the audience, and that I think roped quite a lot of people in. So you add all those things together, and the media that is circulating in a lot of these communities is not particularly objective and is oftentimes outright conservative. A more recent development has been the launch of what I like to call gazette style or local news gazettes on social media. If you go to many small towns in this country, you will find out there is a Facebook page that has is allegedly a local news page. I would say it's one part gossip and then one part political commentary, local news discussions. And these websites are run by folks oftentimes that have either conservative views or anti-establishment views that can feed into that Republican anti-establishment message that we associate, especially with Donald Trump. So when things happen in rural communities, rural people are largely only hearing from information sources that have a Republican bent to them. And otherwise are learning from their friends and neighbors on social media about things that are happening in their community. And those folks are also conservative. And so there's a real lack of information of coming from other perspectives or objective news sources. And that can really contribute to somewhat of the rightward push. And the response that folks tend to have, which is to blame the Democratic Party for all of the bad things, even things that are not their fault or even things that are the Republican Party's fault. That creates some real problems. We also see that in large parts of the country, the Democratic Party hasn't really pushed back. That's not the case everywhere, to be clear, but there are big chunks of the country where the Republican Party is the only party and the only are the only candidates that rural people hear from and know from and have the opportunity to vote for. And so there's been somewhat of a withdrawal from Democrats at the same time as the dominance of these conservative information sources have come onto the scene. That all is pushing rural folks to the right in a variety of different ways. I think at the same time, it's important to note that in general, national political considerations have really come to dominate the way all Americans think about politics. And so what we see is oftentimes in these small towns and rural areas, people are understanding their local the outcomes on local news events through the prism of national partisan politics, through the prism of national Democrats versus national Republicans. And that's where those dynamics of partisanship, racial attitudes, and perceptions of the Democratic Party as being culturally out of touch with rural America really develop. It's based on reactions to what people see from the two parties and how culturally similar they feel to each of the parties. And in this case, they see a Republican Party that is white like most of rural America. They see a Republican Party that is Christian like most of rural America. And the Republican Party provides them a series of scapegoats and narratives around problems that are filtered through all of the different media mechanisms that I laid out that push rural people to the right.
1: To what degree is the Democratic Party culpable for the rightward shift of rural voters? I mean, the Democrats' support for cutting healthcare spending and social supports has not been as extreme, of course, as the GOP, but they've been party to policies that have cut social supports for the poor, you know, thinking of Clinton's welfare reform and others.
0: It's a great question. I think in general, what we see is that the health policies offered by the Republican Party are substantially more harmful for rural people than the policies offered by the Democratic Party. That does not mean that the Democratic Party is always offering policies that work extremely well or alleviate pain altogether or are completely successful in addressing rural needs. Oftentimes, the Democratic Party has promoted policies that have made life harder on rural communities. I mentioned NAFTA earlier, but we can also think about policies that have a good intent, like Obama-era climate policies, for example, that were meant to provide a better environment for all of us and have likely contributed in some ways to lower pollution. But for many rural communities, especially like coal mining communities in Appalachia, this was essentially taking away jobs. This was harming the economic livelihood of rural communities in important ways. And so I think it's helpful to know that there are at least some things out there that if a voter wanted to say the Democratic Party has failed me in some regard, they could find some of those things. And even though my book takes a pretty clear stance that the policies of the Republican Party are what is to blame for the health hardships that are facing rural communities, one need not would not have to look very hard to find some examples of policies where the Democratic Party has not been as helpful as maybe we might assume. That being said, some major achievements of the Democratic Party have also been disproportionately helpful for rural areas. The Affordable Care Act, for example, has had disproportionate benefits for rural communities. Rural people are considerably more likely in percentage terms to utilize Medicaid. These are all things that the Democratic Party has championed and the Republican Party has rallied against, much to the detriment of rural voters. But I think what's core to my argument in the book and what I say causes this rural health spiral is that regardless of each party's culpability, or regardless of whether or not the outcomes we're talking about are occurring for apolitical or non-political reasons, the problems end up getting blamed on the Democratic Party for all of the reasons that we just talked about. So if the Democratic Party passes a harmful policy, they get blamed for it in rural America. If the Republican Party passes a harmful policy for rural America, the Democratic Party still gets blamed for those outcomes. And so we sort of enter into this spiral where bad things are always being blamed on the Democratic Party and Republicans are always benefiting from outcomes worsening. And when in office, the Republican Party tends to fixate on providing social scapegoats rather than policy solutions that alleviate pain. And because of that dynamic, they very rarely face any real penalty at the ballot box for doing so. And if anything, in many cases, they have gained electorally from enacting policies that are harmful for rural people.
1: I'm speaking with political scientist Michael Shepherd about his book, Rural Pain, Republican Gain, How the Republican Party is Killing Rural America, and Why Democrats Are Blamed. I'm Sasha Lilly, and this is Against the Grain. So you were just saying that whether Democrats or Republicans push policies or pass policies that are harmful to rural people, the Democrats will be blamed nonetheless. And I wondered if, at this point, is there decent data on how rural voters view the gutting of Medicaid in Trump's so-called Big Beautiful Bill? On a national level, it was extremely unpopular.
0: At this point, I can only offer data that I've collected that has yet to be published. But I think a few things suggest that rural voters are unlikely to penalize the Republican Party this fall as a result of the Big Beautiful Bill or the other policy decisions of the Trump administration that have been harmful for rural people. So in a survey that I recently ran with a colleague at University of Pittsburgh, we asked people about their attitudes about the One Big Beautiful Bill, and we looked at people who were enrolled in Medicaid and asked them basically in a control group, how do you feel about the Big Beautiful Bill? How do you feel about Donald Trump? What party are you going to vote for in the 2026 midterm? For another group, we told them that the Big Beautiful Bill is likely to lead to rural hospital closures. For another group, we told them that the Big Beautiful Bill is likely to lead to people to lose health insurance, especially those on Medicaid. And then in a countervailing message for another randomly selected group, people were told that the Big Beautiful Bill would reduce the amount of money that the government spends on the Medicaid program. And what we found was that telling people and telling rural people specifically, hey, this Big Beautiful Bill is going to lead to rural hospital closures, for sure led to people disliking the Big Beautiful Bill. Even for rural people, when you highlight the negative consequences of the law, especially for folks who are enrolled in Medicaid, what we see is what we would hope to see, which is that they view the Big Beautiful Bill as harmful or bad. But what we did not see was that that had any effect on their attitudes towards Donald Trump or any effect on how they were going to vote in the 2026 midterm. So in this instance, I would say what we would be more likely to see is perhaps folks who have faced extra health hardship as a result of the Big Beautiful Bill may be just less likely to vote if they live in a rural area than they would be to switch sides. But providing that information, providing that critical, hey, this bill is bad for you information, did not move people's attitudes towards Trump or the Republican Party at all. Not in the area of healthcare, but in for rural voters in another industry with a co-author, we explored whether or not it seems like American farmers are irritated at Trump and frustrated by rising fuel and fertilizer costs as a result of the war in Iran. And what we found was considerable partisan bias in how rural farmers view the state of agriculture. What we found is that rural farmers view the agricultural economy right now to be stronger than they viewed it at any point under President Biden and at any point under President Barack Obama, suggesting to us that even though objectively outcomes are worse right now for the agricultural sector than they have been in many years, that farmers are not particularly irritated or frustrated at the Trump administration for these things, or that there have been other policy maneuvers by the Trump administration that farmers have liked or preferred. When we ask them about their attitudes towards the tariffs, conservative farmers were unconcerned about the tariffs, but more liberal farmers were very concerned about them. The issue is that so many farmers identify with the Republican Party, and so many rural voters identify with the Republican Party that people on the ground are simply reinterpreting the economic world around them to be either consistent with their political views, or the fault of Democrats for other reasons, or they're simply focusing on other things that they feel like have gone well under the Trump administration. And so while I think there's highly likely to be somewhat of a backlash against the Trump administration overall, and while I expect the Democratic Party will pick up more than a handful of seats in the 2026 midterms, I would be cautious from saying that that's going to be on the backs of rural voters in any reasonable sense.
1: Well, let's go back and talk about how the dynamic which you've been discussing in this hour, the way that rural voters, rural white voters in particular, have backed the Republican Party even when they are harmed by the policies that then are implemented, especially for healthcare, but for social supports in general. Can you talk about the opioid epidemic? Great attention has been paid to its effects on rural populations. Why has it been so severe in the United States compared to other advanced industrial countries?
0: So I think when many of us first started hearing about the opioid epidemic, we heard it along with the phrase deaths of despair. And the notion was that working class people who had declining economic opportunities were turning to substances like prescription opioids or heroin or alcohol, and were dying of drug overdoses or suicides as a result of their despair. There are a few things that I think that that narrative gets wrong that I think are important to wrestle with when we talk about how the U.S. ended up with the opioid epidemic that it has had, but also how the politics of the opioid epidemic have really played out. So for starters, what we can see is that there are many other countries, peer countries like the UK and Canada, that have also had severe working class economic downturns and maybe the conditions for despair, right? If we look at the UK, we look at Canada, there has also been considerable working class economic hardship in many of those places. But the opioid epidemic did not develop in those countries in the same way that it did in the United States. And there are really important reasons why, one of which is how the pharmaceutical industry and how prescribing works in the United States relative to other countries. In the U.S., physicians have considerable discretion in what they prescribe and who they prescribe it to. In ways that does not exist in many peer countries where there are nationalized health systems that have more uniform standards and stricter regulations. Moreover, in the U.S., pharmaceutical companies have historically been allowed to advertise in ways that we really did not observe and we still don't observe in other countries, including direct-to-physician marketing. So when we talk about the start of the opioid epidemic in the U.S. and we think about why the opioid epidemic is so bad in the U.S. relative to other countries, we really have to start with health policy as the explanation. Physicians were allowed to overprescribe opioids wildly relative to other countries, physicians in other countries. And Purdue Pharma and other pharmaceutical companies were allowed to advertise their products directly to doctors in ways that we don't observe in other countries. And as a result, the conditions for this ultimately what became an epidemic were you know, in large part launched because of the limited regulatory environment that we have in both prescribing and pharmaceutical activity. But it's important that we also observed, I think, what was a real miss by the national media environment to pick up on what had been happening in many of these communities that were initially swept away by the opioid epidemic. In my book, I focus on Portsmouth, Ohio, which was one of the early opioid epicenters. It's a small town along the Ohio River and was the site of one of the first pill mills in the country. There, a doctor prescribed opioids at obscene rates, largely without consequence for many years and without attention from any news media. In 2003, a federal prosecutor raised alarm bells in the Bush administration about this opioid epidemic that was boiling up in Virginia, in rural Virginia. And when that prosecutor went to his senior officials in the Bush administration about what was happening in Virginia, his investigation was squashed and no longer allowed to continue. And in fact, that federal prosecutor was irregularly fired by the Bush administration for speaking up about what was happening. And so without media coverage, without an intervention from the federal government, and with a loose regulatory environment, this problem really festered over the course of 15 years. In fact, it really wasn't until 2015 and 2016 that the opioid epidemic received any national attention. And that was largely as a result of the fentanyl epidemic coming into larger American cities, typically associated more with recreational drug use or street drug use and not prescription drugs. The publication of a variety of really important books, including Dreamland. And then finally, the candidacy of Donald Trump. The Republican Party platform in 2016 was the first political party platform to mention the opioid epidemic. And Donald Trump was the only candidate at the time talking about the opioid epidemic, and went to states that were especially hard hit, campaigned in Ohio, campaigned in New Hampshire about the opioid epidemic. And what we see is that in communities like Portsmouth that had been swept away by the opioid epidemic for a long time, what we observed was a radical shift towards the Republican Party in 2016. Portsmouth, Ohio had been voting essentially for at unchanged rates for the Republican Party for about 20 years. But then overnight, Trump transformed the politics of this community by raising the salience of this problem that had been festering in their communities for a long time. And so what we observe in 2016 is lots of people who knew someone who was addicted to opioids in communities that had had higher rates of drug addiction and overdoses shifted drastically towards Donald Trump in 2016. And that's when we observe a lot of the rural working class shifting as well. But importantly, Trump's rhetoric made this work in ways that are consistent with my overall arguments in the book that I call The Politics of Place and Prejudice. That is, Donald Trump wasn't merely campaigning on the opioid epidemic and offering health policy solutions to these problems. Donald Trump was campaigning on the opioid epidemic and raising concerns related to place and prejudice for rural voters. Place being by blaming the opioid epidemic on drug dealers who were residing in cities, who were selling drugs to people in their town, and prejudice both with the notion that this was being driven by drug dealers as well as this was being driven by illegal immigration. And so Trump really paired his discussions of the border wall and of immigration crackdowns with this public health threat. And as a result, people came to see Trump as the champion of the opioid epidemic for sure, but they did so in a highly racialized way, and they did so in a way that instead of viewing the solutions to the opioid epidemic as being something about health policy, they started to view the opioid epidemic and broader politics as something to do with immigration and something to do with crime in American cities. And that elevated those underlying resentments that many rural white voters have against people who live in cities and cities themselves, against immigrants, against racial and ethnic minority groups. And it took this real problem that was affecting their community and it contextualized it in those terms. And that really pulled a lot of new people into the Republican Party in these communities that have been especially hard hit.
1: Would you say that something similar took place with COVID, in that obviously Republicans were in power, but that it was reframed for many rural white people, especially through conservative media, as urban liberals telling them what to do.
0: I think that's a huge part of it. So what we see is in March and April of 2020, rural and urban Americans were all very concerned with COVID-19. But through April and May and then June, the politics of COVID-19 started to change at a national level, and with it, the way many rural white voters viewed the pandemic. What we see is that when Donald Trump and other congressional Republicans and Republican politicians started to characterize COVID-19 as a problem for large cities, this is something that only affects New York City. This is something that only affects Seattle. People who lived in more remote areas started to really view things as an urban problem. This was furthered by notions that there were large racial disparities in COVID outcomes. The more the news media and the more politicians drew attention to the very real facts that Black communities were especially likely to be hit hard by COVID-19, the more racially resentful rural white voters viewed COVID-19 as not a big deal, not their problem. They viewed it as a problem for cities. They viewed it as a problem for racial and ethnic minority groups. This got furthered even more once the President of the United States started blaming China and using more xenophobic rhetoric to discuss COVID-19. All of this led people in rural areas that have more racially resentful attitudes and people who identify with the Republican Party to view COVID-19 as not a big deal for them. And instead, it was something that far-off cities had to deal with. Now, through the summer of 2020, that might have not been particularly harmful for the health of rural people, because at that time, COVID really was largely an urban phenomenon. There were many rural areas that were not hard hit by COVID-19 at that point. But that started to change in the fall of 2020, and things got really dire in rural America as a result of these politics of place and prejudice, as I call them. What we see is in the fall of 2020, right before the 2020 election, many rural areas came to be hit very hard by COVID-19. In the book, I talk about a community in Kansas that had zero COVID, known COVID cases up through September, and then all of a sudden the town was overrun by COVID-19. Many members of a nursing home, residents of a nursing home, unfortunately pass away. The town was experiencing some of the worst COVID-19 rates of anywhere in the country. But people's attitudes about COVID-19 had already become intertwined with this politics of place and prejudice. They did not view this as something that they really needed to worry about. They did not view this as something that they needed to be concerned about. And so when the pandemic finally did show up in their communities, they were overrun quickly. This also affected how people viewed the COVID-19 vaccine. And what I show in the book is rural COVID-19 deaths started to inch closer in terms of rates with urban COVID-19 deaths in the fall of 2020, but only passed rates of urban deaths after the COVID-19 vaccine was released. Months of rhetoric by Republican politicians to not trust the COVID vaccine, that the COVID-19 vaccine was a Democratic project or was an attempt to control them with chips, or that China had in some way interfered with the COVID-19 vaccine, all created a narrative that the COVID-19 vaccine was not to be trusted and not to be taken. And as a result, what we see is from the week the COVID-19 vaccine was released and every week after, rural communities were much more likely to lead the country in COVID-19 cases and deaths, ultimately contributing to most or at least a large percentage of the COVID-19 deaths that occurred in rural areas can seemingly be attributed to these politics of place and prejudice and overall partisan dynamics of COVID-19.
1: Michael Shever, let me end by asking you if you have any insights into how the situation that you've been describing of rural, white, often poor voters being pulled to the right, even though the policies of the right harm them. Do you see any hope for this to change? Is there any difference in how younger people in these rural areas regard politics?
0: Unsurprisingly, I'm not very optimistic about these things changing anytime soon. I think most evidence suggests more of the same is here to stay. But that doesn't mean, you know, for people who are troubled by these patterns, that doesn't mean there's not things that maybe could offer some room for optimism. One would be we're in a different political moment than we were in the era that I was writing. There is a possibility that things are different, but all indications that I have on the data front are that things have mostly stayed the same.
1: We have to leave it right there. Michael Shepherd, thank you so much.
0: Thank you.
1: Michael Shepherd is Assistant Professor of Public Health and Political Science at the University of Michigan. We've been discussing rural pain, Republican gain, how the Republican Party is killing rural America, and why Democrats are blamed. You've been listening to Against the Grain. I'm Sasha Lilly. Thanks so much for listening, and please tune in again next time.

0: Welcome to 2026 Talks, where we're following our democracy in historic times.
1: The Paxton campaign has been lackluster when it's come to the public-facing elements. They've struggled in fundraising. This convention is a shot in the arm for them. The Senate race in Texas has become one of the most visible in America.
0: University of Houston political scientist Brandon Rottinghouse says a first-of-its-kind midterm convention is a chance for the GOP to bolster the Senate campaign of Ken Paxton. The scandal-plagued Texas attorney general might ordinarily expect to be way ahead of Democratic State Representative James Tallarico, but is tied instead. Rottinghouse says the coalition that sent President Donald Trump back to the White House is fraying, and gains made with Black, Latino, and younger male voters have all but disappeared. Tallarico is also getting traction on issues like data centers, tariffs, and flock cameras, and has been advertising, while Paxton has not. The Postal Service's watchdog is investigating a whistleblower and their allegations that an untested White House system for strictly limiting mail-in voting could disenfranchise thousands and throw the election into chaos. Trump is asking the Supreme Court to overturn a lower court order stalling the plan. In a related case, the Justice Department is asking the court to lift a court order preventing the purging of voting rules using a federal immigration database built to help states check the citizenship of people applying for documents. Critics charge the Homeland Security Department system is unvetted and full of errors. Justice Brett Kavanaugh has turned away an appeal to lift a block on new congressional maps in Missouri. The primary was held under districts designed to give Republicans a 7-to-1 advantage, but a lower court ruled they couldn't be used in November. A record number of women are running for office nationwide, with more than 700 campaigning for Congress or governorships. Florida State Representative Angie Nixon, a Black Democrat running for Senate, says she's unapologetic about who she is.
2: I am a hardworking person who cares about the people of Florida, and I'm putting people first. That's the type of label that I want on me. It's not about Republican or Democrat or DSA or progressive or moderate. It's about who is going to put people first.
0: It's not clear if gender played any role in the recent physical attack on the female Democrat candidate for governor in Ohio. Dr. Amy Acton was unharmed. Despite tough talk on data centers from Kentucky Democratic Governor Andy Beshear, unions that support their construction are funneling major donations into his political action committee. Last month, Beshear issued an executive order requiring the centers to pay what he describes as their fair share of taxes. Jason Bailey with the Kentucky Center for Economic Policy says that might not do a lot.
3: The governor has a role in a lot of this stuff, but some of it depends as well on the Cabinet for Economic Development awarding the subsidies, but also the legislature and what they decide to do moving forward.
0: The International Brotherhood of Electrical Workers, a construction union supporting data centers, donated more than $200,000 to the governor's In This Together PAC. The Smithsonian Institute's first Black secretary, Lonnie Bunch, announced his retirement following several clashes with Trump. I'm Simone Perez for Pacifica Network and Public News Service. Find our trust indicators at Public News Service.

0: 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Coming up next, the Rick Smith Show.
1: It's time for the Rick Smith Show. 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
2: And welcome, brothers, sisters, working class heroes. This is the Rick Smith Show. Thanks so much for being here today on the big program. Lots to get to, lots to talk about. Oh, our dear leader going after Labor Day. You know, those radicals, those leftists, those union people, those people want to destroy America or his America. And look, you know, labor has never been more popular than it is right now. And we see the approval ratings, public approval ratings right now for organized labor sits somewhere between 68 and 71%. The sad reality is the actual union membership's around 10% of the country, 6% in the private sector. And, there's a reason for that. Now, the right would tell you that, you know, people just don't want to join unions, like Jeff Bezos's Washington Post, whose headline screamed, Americans approve of unions. They just don't want to join them. And that's the popular refrain on the anti-union side of things. Yeah, yeah, but people just don't want them. They love, yeah, they're okay, but we're better than that. And I love, that's my argument. That's the argument I love the most. You know, we don't need them anymore. That was something for the past. You know, when inequality was bad, when workplaces were unsafe, you know, when workers were disposable,

0: campaigns over the years, you realize real quick the corporate playbook. Having talked to and you know, been around organizers who that's their existence, there are some common threads in all of this. And one of the big ones is the fear that corporate America has put into working people's, into their heart and their soul. The fear of retaliation, the fear of you're going to get fired. Because understand, you know, in this country, it's not really a crime to fire people. In fact, you know, we got a president who his tagline was, "You're fired." No just cause, no due process, none of that. Just you're fired. And that says a lot about us. That says a lot about us as a working class, that we're willing to have a guy be our leader who takes great glee and joy at firing people. And understand, employers are charged with violating federal labor law in over 40% of all union election campaigns. Yeah. And in fear of retaliation, even where it's illegal, 2/3 of U.S. professionals believe their employer would interfere if they tried to organize. Only 10% believe that they wouldn't. So just in our minds, we're already, hey, we're going to get fired. They're going to retaliate against us. And understand, there are very little penalties. We don't lock anybody up. And the back pay game is ridiculous because understand, if you got fired and then got another job making, let's say, the same amount of money, there's no loss. So the employer doesn't have to pay anything. And also, you know, firing you to send a chilling effect across the bargaining unit saves them tons of money. Because what we know is unions demand higher wages, better health care, better retirement security, job security. You go down the list. And they got this way because, well, they're able to abuse their employees. These captive audience meetings, this mandatory company-run anti-propaganda meeting designed entirely to coerce, surveil, harass, and intimidate workers who may even be thinking about it. And then you go down the list of the legal things we do. I was just reading a minute ago that Trump has stacked the NLRB's administrative law judges with five more anti-worker folks. You've got right-to-work laws in this country that have bled union resources and, oh, by the way, been the pendulum that swung onto the side of corporate America. And I come back to this moment of, we all know what the problems are. Inequality has never been greater. It's getting harder and harder to put food on the table. So yeah, when asked, would you join a union? Yeah, I'd really like to have one of those union jobs. I have yet to meet a person face to face. I get a lot of online trolls who I think are bots, because understand, we just passed a pretty interesting milestone. That more than half of online traffic, and this blew my mind, more than half of online traffic is non-human. Think about that. So when you're reading through those comments, more than half of them are basically troll bots set out to, well, deliver the message, which is unions are bad. We don't need them anymore. We're so much kinder and nicer and better. And the thing is you get these big complexes, these industrial parks, where they wall organizers off. It's hard for unions to get in and talk to those people. Employers have access to them 24/7, whenever they want. And you would think that nobody would ever join a union when companies know that the reason most people demand some type of representation is because of respect, because of treatment, not so much wages, which surprises me, but respect. The fact that you can't put food on your table for your kids and your family, the ultimate disrespect. Want to hear your thoughts? Rick at TheRickSmithShow.com. Right back. I'm Rick Smith, and this is Labor History in Two.
1: On this day in labor history, the year was 1919. That was the day that the Boston police went out on strike. The police in Boston

0: had not had a raise for over 6 years. They worked long shifts, sometimes even more than 80 hours a week. The police force was predominantly Irish. Many had served as U.S. soldiers in World War I. Fed up with their working conditions, the police formed a union and joined the American Federation of Labor. Boston's police commissioner, Edwin U. Curtis, refused to recognize the police union and fired 19 police officers for their organizing efforts. In response, the new union voted overwhelmingly to support a walkout. More than 1,100 police officers voted to strike, with only 2 voting no. Across the country, newspapers made dire predictions about the collapse of law and order in Boston. While there was an upsurge in crime due to the lack of police on the streets, the press wildly exaggerated what was happening in the city. Newspapers ran stories about gangs running wild with rioters and communists attacking women, fueling Red Scare fears. The entire labor movement came under attack. Massachusetts Governor Calvin Coolidge declared, quote, "There is no right to strike against public safety by anyone, anywhere, anytime." This hard line against the striking police helped propel him to the national stage and eventually to the Oval Office. The striking policemen were fired and replaced with unemployed World War I veterans. In response to the national outcry over the strike, the American Federation of Labor revoked the charter for other police unions. The Boston police strike is the subject of the page-turner The Given Day by author Dennis Lehane. A fictionalized account of the events surrounding the strike, the novel follows the experiences of one Irish policeman during this tumultuous time.
1: Welcome back to the Rick Smith Show. Now, here is Rick Smith.
0: Came across an interesting piece over at The Guardian, written by our good friend Stephen Greenhouse. The most anti-union president, how Trump turned his back on U.S. workers, was the headline. And the underside of it, the underline, the second tagline, is labor experts stunned at how anti-worker Trump has been with actions since last Labor Day that have hurt unions. And I'm like, did you not read Project 2025? And that's why I've asked Stephen Greenhouse to come share some thoughts and maybe talk about just how bad Donald Trump has been and if maybe he's shocked by how bad he's been. Stephen, thanks for taking time for us.
2: Good to be here, Rick.
0: So let's talk about this. I mean, the reality is I think he's been exactly what I thought he would be. I actually thought his labor secretary would be even more functional than the drunken one he had, and would be doing much more damage. So I'm grateful for the ineptitude, but I'm surprised that someone thinks, oh my, we didn't see this coming.
2: So, you know, Trump's a complicated man, and, you know, he said, I'm, you know, going to fight for the forgotten Americans. You know, the White House keeps saying every action he takes has the good of American workers, of average Americans in mind. And, you know, he's done a few little things to help workers, you know, the no tips, the lowered taxes on overtime. But I was interviewing one labor expert who said, like, she was stunned that on his very first day back in office, he erased the minimum wage that federal contractors must pay employees from $17.75 an hour down to $13.30 an hour. That's a big decrease, you know, $4.50 an hour. And as a result, a lot of people lost full-time workers lost $9,000 in pay. And she was stunned that even for someone whom she didn't trust, that he would still, you know, kick the workers in the cojones in such a painful way. And, you know, I didn't love Trump. I didn't vote for him, but he's turned out much worse than I expected. You know, so another thing he did that kind of
0: how is that possible, Stephen? How is it possible?
2: I guess I'm a naive babe in the wood.
0: Through the first term?
2: But he's even worse now. Yeah, I know. Yeah. So, you know, so this term, you know, there are 3 million people in the United States who work as home care workers, taking care of the elderly and the disabled at home. And Trump is erasing the minimum wage protections and overtime protections for these workers who are among the lowest wage workers in the country to start. And it's like, how could anyone pretend, you know, presume to say he's pro-worker and always has workers in mind when he does such, he really stabs them in the back, as, you know, as several of the people I interviewed said.
0: But Stephen, you've been doing this a long time. I know during the first campaign, you were interviewing the same people that I was, who were saying, look, you know, as a contractor, as him building buildings, he stiffed us at every turn. He stiffed every working person he could get away with. And I know in New York, you have to build with unions and with union labor because it's New York. And I know he said he did, but we've got him on tape going, he's all in favor of right to work. Come on.
2: So, Trump, is very good at fooling people, probably better than anyone in American history. And the fact is, and as my story explained, he's extremely anti-union, he's extremely anti-worker. And in ways, the headline of my Guardian story saying he's the most anti-union president only says half of it because he's incredibly anti-worker across the board. He wants to weaken unions. He wants to weaken the voice of workers. He's sought to weaken protections for workers. He's sought to weaken the voice of workers because he's so gung-ho in helping corporations, and he doesn't want those damn little people, those damn nuisances of unions getting in the way of his corporate friends. He may believe he's a friend of unions. Like, he does favors for the Teamsters Union. He just, ended federal oversight of the Teamsters Union, which Sean O'Brien barely wanted. Some worker advocates say it was time to end. But, so one of the insane things, Rick, that perhaps some of your listeners don't know about. So unions were among the leading in Minnesota, when Trump sent in a gazillion ICE agents to intimidate, harass, scare, bully, Minnesotans. Labor unions really helped lead the way in pushing back against ICE and protecting their neighbors, fellow immigrants who live in the neighborhood, hardworking immigrants who just want to work hard and make a decent living and support their family. So unions were among those who led protests against ICE, who honked their horns when ICE agents were pushing. So Trump's prosecutors in Minnesota obtained the financial records of some of the leading, most respected unions in the nation, the Service Employees International Union, and my union, the Communication Workers of America, the Newspaper Guilds Union, to because they're suspected of engaging in domestic terrorism, because they had the audacity to stand up to Trump and stand up to ICE. And not only that, Rick, the AFL-CIO, this middle of the road, a very sturdy, respected organization representing over 15 million workers and retirees. Prosecutors told a grand jury that the AFL-CIO might have been part of a conspiracy to promote domestic terrorism against ICE. It's like, wow, Trump may believe he was a friend of unions and in these investigative actions, these prosecutorial actions in Minnesota, he's showing how much he dislikes unions, distrust unions, and wants to weaken them.
0: Yeah. No, but here's the thing, and this is what I said from the beginning. Look, unions are the only counterbalance to corporate greed and the only way we're going to hold the wealthy in corporate America and any bit of check. So any power that is a challenge to what they want or to the Trump's government is the enemy. And we've heard Trump say for years that he gets even with his enemies, that he crushes his enemies. So I guess I'm just sitting here going, yeah, it's Wednesday. It's exactly what I expected him to do.
2: Yeah. Fine. So another thing we should discuss very quickly, Rick, is, the Gallup organization, the Gallup poll does a survey every year to ask Americans, do you approve of labor unions? So a few days before Labor Day, there was this big news release by Gallup saying 71% of Americans approve of unions. That's the highest number since 1959, 67 years ago. That's a long time ago. And it shows that people are fed up with corporate dominance. They're fed up with, the billionaires controlling everything. They're fed up with Republicans and Democrats in Congress not doing enough to help them. They're fed up with, feeling that they're falling behind because wages aren't going up enough while inflation is outpacing wages. And so, and as you say, Rick, who but unions I mean, no other institution except unions fights every day to raise the pay, to raise the living standards of average Americans. I think that's a big reason that many Americans approve of unions. And for this, only the second time in the past 25 years, a majority of Republicans say they approve of unions. 52% of Republicans approve of unions. And I'm throwing out so many numbers. And there was another fascinating number in this Gallup survey. 47% of Americans say they think unions should have more influence. And I think that shows they're despairing that the parties, that the Congress, that the president isn't doing enough to fight for average Americans. And I think who fights for average Americans? Labor unions.
0: Yeah, but what do you say to the Jeff Bezos' newspaper headline that said Americans approve of unions, they just don't want to join them?
2: I mean, that's wrong. I mean, you know, again, there are these surveys, studies by folks at MIT and elsewhere showing that basically 40 to 50% of workers say that they would vote to join a union today if they could, but only 10% of American workers are in unions. So certainly look at that is that if workers got their way, you know, half the nation's workers, 70 million workers would be in unions instead of 14 million workers in unions. And the reason, you know, workers are not joining unions is that corporations like Amazon and Starbucks and Trader Joe's fight extremely hard to prevent their workers from unionizing. And even though, you know, a lot of workers want unions, but they're scared to stick their neck out to support one because they're worried they get fired. They're worried, you know, the business system, they say, oh, our business will close if you unionize. So workers really want a union because they see unions as a way to lift themselves up and lift their coworkers up, but they're often scared and they're often, you know, pummeled by, you know, corporate folks saying unions are bad for you, that, you know, this and that.
0: No, your point is that people are afraid that the retaliation will come is very real. You know, corporate America does a great job of scaring the you-know-what out of people. But I look at the Trump administration right now, and this, your article should be mandatory reading for every worker in this country, because what this administration has done in this short period of time, in this second term, should be the greatest recruiting tool for unions to go out and say, hey, look, he's been going after those federal workers. Every one of you federal workers should now be joining to defend what you've got. He's gone after, you know, as you pointed out, the contractor minimum wage. Every one of you contractors and every one of you workers should be fighting for this. You think about the overtime protection rollbacks. You think about the fact that we're making workplaces less safe. They're, you know, allowing independent contractors to do the, it seems the heat protection rule so much. It seems like this should be a great opportunity to go, this is what you're fighting against. This is the poster child of why you should be joining unions.
2: Yeah, this is true. But, you know, Fox News is not reporting all that. The Washington Post isn't, you know, Washington Post has a great labor reporter, Lauren Gurley. But, you know, the op-ed page, the editorial page is very conservative, quite anti-union. And, you know, the word, it's hard for the word to get out there that unions are the institution that will help. I mean, the word is getting out somewhat because 71% of people approve of unions, but it's hard to organize unions because employers are so vehemently against them.
0: No, that's why we need major comprehensive labor law reform. I mean, the fact is, and I've organized places where someone got fired and there was a chilling effect across the whole bargaining unit. And the penalties that the employer paid for firing somebody were non-existent. They didn't have to pay any penalties because the guy got a job doing something else, making a little bit more money. So there was no penalty. There's no penalty, Stephen, to breaking the law. We talked about wage theft the other day. Nobody seems to go to jail for wage theft. This is, as a union guy, as someone who's been a union my whole life, never been a victim of wage theft because my union fights for that. This guy's the poster child.
2: Yeah, the nation's labor laws, we've discussed in previous times, the nation's labor laws are very weak. You know, it's illegal to fire a worker for supporting a union. It's done all the time, but companies can't be fined for that. So, like, why not fire someone for supporting a union? You know, you're not going to be punished. You're not going to pay a fine. So it's like open season to fire people. And you know, the labor law bill, you know, the proposals in Congress to make it easier to unionize would fine companies, you know, $50,000 for illegally firing a pro-union worker, $100,000 if you do it a second time. That might begin to make a difference. But you know, as long as you need 60 votes in the Senate, it's going to be very hard to ever enact legislation that makes it easy to unionize because there's so many red states.
0: Yeah, and here's the thing. You or I break the law. There is a shiny set of bracelets for us. You know, corporate America breaks the law. Well, promise you won't do it again.
2: Yep.
0: Until you do. So in the list of things that you've gone through in your article, of all of the attacks that Trump has done in this second term, what are the top three? What are the worst three things that you think he's done? Because I want people to understand that it affects their lives.
2: So again, you know, he ran as someone who may believe he's a great friend of union. And, you know, early on, he wanted to deny, he'd strip a million federal workers of their ability to bargain collectively. And he wanted to basically, you know, end their unions. And, you know, I interviewed Liz Shuler, the president of the FSAO, and we talked about how it was terrible when Ronald Reagan fired 11,000 air traffic controllers in 1981 because they walked down an illegal strike. And, you know, Liz Shuler said it's by far the most anti-union action that any president ever took for Donald Trump to, you know, strip a million workers of their ability to bargain. That's 1 in 14 union members in the nation. Trump says, you know, screw you. We don't want you to have a union. I unilaterally going to take away that power from you. That's one. Another thing that gets me, Rick, is, again, Trump ran both in 2016 and 2020, again, 2024, that he's a great friend of coal miners. And maybe these weren't the most important actions, but he cut back ocean inspections, he cut back mining inspections, he cut back stricter mining rules. And there's this important rule that Biden was pushing, the silica rule. You know, silica dust is causing serious black lung problems now in coal mines. Many people are dying from it. And Biden wanted to get serious on that. And Trump is basically delay, kick the can down the road, on the silica rule. And he's, you know, many miners feels, again, stabbed in the back by Trump. You know, he made believe he was going to be their best friend. The third thing. Taking away minimum wage and overtime protections from home care workers. They and farm workers are arguably the most exploited workers in the country. Yeah. And to take away those very basic protections from these women, often women of color, it's just like inexcusable, unconscionable.
0: No, look, I am now in the role of a caregiver for my wife, and I deal with a lot of people who are in this world and aren't as fortunate as I am, and they are struggling. And I think it's just another kick to people who are already down. And I look at the video that he put out with the Canadian Prime Minister while he's beating him with a stick while he's on his hands and knees. To me, that's who Trump is. So none of this stuff surprises me. Let me ask you about that real quick. What reaction did you have to seeing Trump in the USA hockey uniform, you know, beating somebody on his hands and knees?
2: It's disgraceful. It's disgust. It's just, you know, you and I are well over 60, I think. I'm well over 60. Maybe you are not. Anyway, you know, we've been around a long time. You know, I was born when, you know, Dwight D. Eisenhower was president. You know, very respectable guy, a great general, and Kennedy, and, you know, you don't expect a president to act so, to debase the presidency, to act so infant, like an infant, and the way he treats people and derides people and makes fun of people. He's so cruel to people. He insults people. It's just no person, no friend. You know, if a friend of mine did that, I'd say, you suck. We're no longer friends. But like to see the president of the United States doing this is such a disgrace. And Canada was our closest ally for years and years, and Trump is treating him like gunk, like dirt, like, you know, how dare you talk back to me, Mr. Carney? You should be my vassal. And for talking back to me, I'm going to stomp on your head and make fun of you all the time and threaten to cut off all trade. And it's ridiculous.
0: Yeah. No, look, I saw the video and I go, you know, this is who Trump is. As a kid, you know, I fought all the time as a kid. Grew up in a housing project in the west side of Cleveland. We fought every day. But you never kick someone when they were down. You never hit somebody when they were on the ground, when they were defenseless. And I saw that and I'm going, yeah, this is what I expect. There's no surprise for me here. But I guess we'll see come November how the country is going to going to weigh in on this. But Stephen, I appreciate the time. Great work. Look forward to talking to you again real soon.
2: Okay.
0: Our good
2: Happy friend, Labor Day. Be well.
0: Our good friend Stephen Greenhouse. Want to hear your thoughts. What do you think is the worst thing Trump has done for working people? Is it the inflation because of his war? Is it all of the list of things Stephen pointed out? Rick at TheRickSmithShow.com. Want to hear it. Back after this. I'm Rick Smith, and this is Labor History in Two.
3: On this day in labor history, the year was 1929. That was the day a mistrial was declared in the case of 16 textile mill unionists in North Carolina. The mistrial sparked 5 days of anti-union vigilante violence. Textile mill workers at Gastonia's Lorry Mill had been on strike since April 1st. They demanded higher wages and shorter work hours, union recognition, and an end to the hated stretch-out system. Soon, textile workers at Bessemer City's American Mill walked off the job in solidarity and joined the National Textile Workers Union. Ella Mae Wiggins was one of the strike leaders at American Mill. She was known for her militancy, but also for organizing black workers into the union. As the strike wore on, mill owners evicted dozens of families from company housing. Wiggins helped set up a tent city. On June 7th, sheriff's deputies attacked strikers who marched to Lorry Mill to call out remaining workers. The police arrived at the tent colony later that evening to disarm them, and Gastonia's police chief wound up dead. Immediately, more than 70 textile union members and leaders were rounded up and arrested. 16 stood trial for the murder of Chief Adderholt. The anti-union committee of 100 smashed up the NTWU headquarters in Gastonia and Bessemer City. They kidnapped, beat, and threatened to kill several union members. The rampage continued as SCAB forces moved on to Charlotte to raid the offices of the International Labor Defense, who had handled the strikers' case. 5 days into the terror, Wiggins was killed on her way to a union solidarity rally. Outrage over her murder forced mill owners to improve conditions and wages. But the fight to organize would continue for years.
0: For more information, go to laborhistoryin2.com, like us on Facebook, follow us on Twitter at laborhistoryin2.
4: At a time when communities across America are literally under siege by secretive data center powers intent on seizing our land, water, electric grid, and even our local democracy, that is when you're grateful to have a president who will stand with you, fighting for the people's rights. So, let's hope we can get one of those soon. Instead, we're now stuck with a wholly corporatized, pusillanimous president who is waving the flag of surrender at AI data center invaders. Worse, America's self-proclaimed supreme leader is publicly mocking the gutsy local groups of all political stripes who are daring to oppose the global technocratic order being devised by Elon Musk, Jeff Bezos, Mark Zuckerberg, and a handful of other billionaire profiteers. The president of our People's Republic recently belittled the millions of grassroots democracy rebels who oppose the robber baron's brave new world. He pompously sneered that the only reason they don't want data centers is, quote, they want to end up being backwards and poor. Wow, keen insight, Mr. President. He even proposes an AI monarchy. If your communities want to be successful and rich, he says, let data reign. Reign? Yes, a U.S. president has actually declared that artificial intelligence should rule over us, meaning that Musk, Bezos, and other royal billionaires who own AI will rule. This is Jim Hightower saying, Trump and company warn that if you democracy rebels, quote, kill the golden goose, you will only have yourselves to blame. But perhaps he doesn't realize that the golden goose is a fable, a self-laudatory myth. Golden eggs are not laid by a goose, but by humanity, communities working together and investing in the common good.
1: Welcome back to the Rick Smith Show. 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
0: So the folks over at the Revolving Door Project, they are a watchdog group focused on political corruption, and there's a lot of work to be done. They've issued a statement from their executive director, Jeff Hauser, criticizing Senate Democrats over family ties to controversial industries. The release argues that Senate Minority Leader Chuck Schumer's daughter, Jessica, taking a job at OpenAI, I don't know, that maybe doesn't look great. Reportedly, to help the company secure taxpayer funding kind of undermines Democrats' ability to run the anti-corruption message against Trump ahead of the midterms. It also flags the DSCC's chair, Kirsten Gillibrand's 22-year-old son, Theodore, getting a $30 million investment for a crypto adjacent, I don't know what that means, but a crypto adjacent finance venture just days after graduating from college. And here to share some thoughts on, well, all of this and maybe why, I've asked my good friend Jeff Hauser to come share some thoughts. Jeff is the executive director of the Revolving Door Project. You check out the website, therevolvingdoorproject.com. Jeff, thanks for taking time for us.
5: My pleasure.
0: So I saw this and my mind goes to this place of course. Why, of course, Democrats would do the dumbest thing in the moment of really having a great opportunity to say we're better than them. Well, thoughts?
5: Yeah, I mean, it's a little sad. I mean, we've never, ever, ever seen corruption like that of Donald Trump and his family. His failed sons are increasingly mega rich because they are getting into business opportunities because of who their father is. I mean, no one's hiring Eric Trump for his brains or Donald Trump Jr. for his judgment. They are getting added to boards and making crypto billions because that's a way to bribe their father. We all know this. So you would think that an opposition party would say, okay, the one thing we got to make sure is our kids are beyond reproach. Like, we are not going to do anything like this. We are going to hold off for a few years because we keep telling everyone that our democracy is at stake and that what we need to do is destroy MAGA, bury it. And the way we're going to do that is we're going to have to be a real choice, a real difference from the Republican Party. And obviously, the Democrats are not going corrupt in anything like the way the Trump family is.
0: Exactly.
5: But what we've seen with Leader Schumer and Senator Gillibrand is a willingness to do stuff that it's pretty bad. It's nowhere near as bad as the Trump family, but it's not defensible. And I just don't understand why they can't be a little bit less greedy and just stay clean so they can focus on an anti-corruption message I think would really resonate with angry voters.
0: Yeah, so is it greedy or is it stupid? Because, I mean, I look at them going, really? I mean, any other industries, any other thing you could get into? Not this, not in this moment with all the anger that's going on. And you call this a generational realignment moment for Democrats on AI. What specifically would it look like for Senate Democrats to actually run on an anti-AI subsidy party kind of message? And who inside the caucus is currently, you know, doing any of that or blocking it?
5: Well, I think right now voters have all sorts of concerns about AI. I think the data center issue has been dominating the discourse this summer, and with good reason. People are very worried about electricity prices. They're worried about taxpayer subsidies for corporations. They are worried about non-disclosure agreements, which are the norm in the data center construction build out. But they're also worried about the possibility that we have an AI bubble. They're worried about the potential impact on workers of AI. They're worried about privacy and Flock. They are worried about AI safety. They're worried about cybersecurity. They have a lot of worries, and they think that the AI industry is taking over this country, and no one voted on this. Like, no one voted to put our country in service of the AI industry. But that's what Mark Andreessen and Elon Musk and the rest of the big tech oligarchs want, and it's happening. And so they want a party to stand athwart history and say, let's stop, pause, and think about what's going on. And Senator Bernie Sanders has done a great job of urging a moratorium. And wherever you come out on data centers specifically, I think there's a good reason to think that we need to slow things down and figure out what's going on. I mean, AI industry says that they need regulation. Why are we moving ahead so fast until we have a chance to legislate?
0: Yeah, no, but again, it just shows how broken our system is in this moment. Because look, I'm I look at the data center issue as the horse is out of the barn. At this point, the best I think can be done, because look, the permits are done, they're breaking ground, they're doing all this stuff. The best I think we can do is make sure that there are strong community benefit agreements, strong project labor agreements, strong investments in infrastructure. So maybe they're neutral on electricity and water, and maybe even like Alaska does, you know, paying a dividend back to communities. And as I said a couple of days ago, I want to see the flipping of the script on communities, you know, playing that beggar thy neighbor economic development and giving away the baby in the bathwater to get these things in. I want them to say, okay, we want to be in your community and we're going to pay for the privilege of being there by making your community better. Cause we're in this moment where there's a lot of anger about it. And I think that's pretty good leverage.
5: Yeah. I mean, there's only leverage though, if we have government able to exercise that leverage. And what the hyperscalers have done is they've gone to communities across the country, oftentimes where the local government is made up of part-time people, and they are writing deals that are insane. They are getting tax credits. They're not giving dividends back, but they are instead getting subsidized to do these deals. They are non-disclosure agreements, so we don't even know exactly how favorable these deals are to the private sector and how much of a better deal the communities should have driven. But like, we just don't have the expertise in local government to stand up to Meta, to stand up to Amazon, to stand up to the big hyperscaling companies, Google. These companies are too big and our local governments are too small. And these are not serious negotiations by people with the same level of skill and resources on both sides.
0: You are absolutely spot on there. Look, I live in a very small community. There's a 700 acre campus of data centers planned, something like 13, 14 buildings. And, you know, the concern is, and it's the current concern is real with me as well, which is why I think, look, they already steamrolled the local government, as you've pointed out. But I think you've got to, at the state level, at the federal level, you've got to step in and make these a lot more beneficial to communities. I mean, they're going to give like $14 million here to the local community to help build parks and stuff. That is a drop in the bucket. It should be much more than that. And this is where my mindset is, because they're already breaking ground. I mean, I don't know you stop it, but you know, we'll see, I guess.
5: Yeah, I mean, I often think about the Memphis metropolitan area where Elon Musk has been building these massive XAI Grok machines, these huge data centers with massive natural gas plants that he's building anew. And these are areas that had incredible amounts of environmental racism and just huge cancer death rates already before they built these new natural gas plants. And they're situating them in Black communities for obvious historical political reasons, because Elon Musk is, you know, who he is. And the communities did not have any say in this matter. And so they broke the law in doing this in the West Memphis area. And there are lawsuits being brought, and the Trump administration is intervening on Elon Musk's behalf and saying that individuals should not have the right to sue under the Clean Air Act.
0: Of course.
5: So, like, yes, can you say stop? Well, these plants are, at least in some cases, kind of illegal under the law. So it's possible we can stop some, at least we could, with different courts and a different administration.
0: Now, you bring up Jessica Schumer. Some are going to say, look, you know, Jeff, She's been working in tech for years. She's been there. She's made her way up the ranks. She knows the business. This is just a merit promotion. What makes this particular OpenAI role different or more disqualifying than past positions she's had in your view?
5: Well, I mean, we have concerns about her job helping Amazon in New York State, which is what she was doing before. I mean, you might recall that New York State's not a random state when your father is Chuck Schumer. It's the state he has represented in the Senate for, you know, nearly 30 years. So, I mean, it's very hard to disentangle merit. Like, I mean, as far as I understand about Jessica Schumer, she's very different than a Trump kid in that, you know, she not only went to schools, but she, like, learned stuff there and had good academic credentials. Now, she also was like the deputy chief of staff and then chief of staff at the National Economic Council at a very, very young age. And probably being the daughter of a leading, you know, the Senate majority leader did not hurt that ascent. But it's not really about whether or not she's a smart person, which by all accounts, she very much is. Again, this is not a barren Trump situation here. So I'm not saying she isn't qualified to be a serious person. It's there are lots of jobs in tech that are not doing lobbying or lobbying-like activities. Like, she's not technically a paid lobbyist, but her job is, by all colloquial understanding of the term lobbying, she's a lobbyist. Like, yeah. It quacks like a duck. It walks like a duck. It just doesn't have to legally register as a duck.
0: So here's where my concern is. When I read the story, my mind goes, I know my Red Hat friends are going to go, they're both the same. They all suck. And this kind of false equivalency that, look, what this Trump administration is doing is unprecedented in the level of corruption and criming that's going on. And every time one of these stories comes up, it's like, oh, you know, Hunter Biden got away with stuff. So we should let the, you know, the billions and trillions that are possibly going out the back door to Trump and his orbit just go, well, they're all the same. That's kind of my concern.
5: Yeah, it is definitely not equivalent. And we were very clear in our press release, and I'm hopefully clear right now, that I'm not saying the Jessica Schumer situation is the same. I mean, the amount of money that she is making from this is surely got some zeros less than the crypto sums and drone sums and other business interests, largesse that the Trump kids are enjoying due to who their father is. She's making less money and she is better qualified for her job. Those things are all true. But if you're trying to run on anti-corruption, you do get held to a higher standard. Because I don't think Donald Trump is telling people, look, I'm going to be clean. I'm going to be pure. I really believe in ethics. No one thinks that about him. Democrats are trying to be different. And you do get held to somewhat higher standards. Just like, you know, is somebody in shape is a different question if they're a random, you know, in my case, 52-year-old person, or if they're a professional athlete. We hold people to different standards. And if you're trying to be held to the standard of the clean political party, we need to be a little bit cleaner than a standard of just we're not as bad as the Trump family. Yeah. That is not going to cut it.
0: We're less bad. That's not a political campaign. Hey, good for us.
5: It's certainly not an inspiring one.
0: Yeah, yeah. But, you know, I want to go back to the data center AI issue because I think a lot of, and we had talked about this before the interview, that they're two separate issues, but they kind of intertwine. And I don't know that we're having the right conversations about them. You know, I know there's this big push and I know we're going to probably be fighting wars, you know, cyber wars over this stuff. So I have some issues, you know, with where we're heading as a globe, let alone here at home. What do you think the main points we should be focusing on that maybe we're not?
5: Well, I think that there are a lot of issues and it's going to be difficult for our broken politics to deal with them quickly and effectively. And so I'm hoping we can start that process, but that's kind of why I want to see a pause. But AI safety means a lot of different things. Some are ideas that are considered pretty doomer, and I'm a little bit skeptical of them, not certain. And that's just the idea that AI is going to literally act like Terminator movies. That is not my primary concern, but AI safety can mean making it really easy for hackers to break into and just destabilize society. And we're already seeing that altogether too much. People seek out crypto and they do ransomware. And that means they take over the IT systems of a hospital and say, if you want your IT to work, you got to pay us out some Bitcoin. And AI is turbocharging hacking at an incredible rate. We're actually seeing Iran do some of this against the U.S. as part of their response to our attack on Iran. And I think we're going to see a lot more of that type of cyber safety concern. We've seen the Hugging Face incident. AI is really good at hacking, but we're also going to see things like the chatbots that urge or at least tell kids how to commit suicide. These things are all really dangerous. And I think rather than saying what is the most dangerous aspect of AI, we should say, wow, we really need to put a lot of serious resources into figuring out how to regulate AI, and we should not just accept the oligarch's vision of what AI is.
0: No, I'll be honest with you. I look at Elon Musk, and to have him have the kind of power that I think this is potentially able to muster, to have him singularly be able to have that kind of power, not let alone Sam Altman and the rest of them. I don't care who it is. Even me, I wouldn't want to have that kind of awesome power. and nobody should. And this is why regulation is so important. But yet we're in an era where we've got an administration hell-bent on deregulating everything, and half of the population is going, no, we don't need no stinking regulations. You let the free market work. Well, if the free market works the way it's been working to this point, we're in for some really dark times, I think.
5: Yes, and it's also not the regulations that need to be written. It's not like we just need to pass a few really obvious laws. I mean, because the line between what is artificial intelligence versus machine learning versus algorithms, these lines, there are definitions, don't get me wrong, but they're not definitions that would prevent all loopholes. And we've had machine learning and algorithms making important decisions for decades now at this point. So it's a complicated set of issues, and our politics and our government right now are not really well suited, both our elected leaders, but even we don't have the right data scientists in government to really look out for the public interest.
0: No, excellent point. And I guess my last question is, when do we become Luddites? When do we start smashing the machines? Because I'll tell you, I've pulled back from social media. I don't do much online anymore, because I'm, every time I turn around, if I say something, there's 15 ads for whatever it is I just said. The fact that they are so involved in my day-to-day activities is kind of frightening. And I think I'm hoping people are aware. And if it's what we want as a country, okay, fine. But I think we should at least make that decision with our eyes open and not at the whim of some billionaire / trillionaire.
5: Yeah, I mean, there's the concept of opt-in versus opt-out. And, that's just simply, should someone be able to add you to an email list or a text list on your own? Or should you have to say, yeah, I want to get this? We should be able to opt-in or opt-out of AI. And that is extremely difficult right now. And we all can become the victims of people misusing AI, regardless of whether or not we've opted in or even tried very hard to opt out. So yeah, we need our small d democracy to be functioning so that society can create rules that make sure that the technology serves us in the long run. Because that's actually what the Luddites were looking to do. The Luddites were not anti-technology writ large. They were against technology that was only used for the robber barons of the 19th century England, who were genuinely robber baron types. So, we should admire the Luddites. We should read about their actual history, and we should emulate them.
0: There you go. Jeff, I appreciate the time. Hope folks will check out your work over at the revolvingdoorproject.com. Jeff Hauser, thanks so much.
5: My pleasure.
0: I want to hear your thoughts. Where are you on the data center issue? Where are you on AI? I want to have the debate. Since Congress won't do it, maybe we should start thinking about it. I want to hear your thoughts. Rick at the RickSmithShow.com. Right back. I'm Rick Smith, and this is Labor History in 2. On this day in labor history, the year was 1924. 16 striking Filipino sugar workers on the Hawaiian island of Kauai were killed by police. This incident is known as the Hanapipi Massacre. Filipinos began immigrating to Hawaii to work on the sugar plantations around 1906. By 1924, there were nearly 50,000 Filipino workers. In 1919, Pablo Manlipat organized the Filipino Labor Union and started recruiting Filipino workers from the Hawaiian sugar plantations. The Hawaiian Territorial Legislature passed an anti-picketing law in 1923. Picketers could receive up to 10 years in prison. In 1924, Manlipat led an 8-month strike of plantation workers on Kauai. Workers demanded $2 a day in wages and an 8-hour workday. The plantation owners brought in scab labor. They also used armed forces and spies to crush the strike. Plantation owners turned workers out of their homes, and on this day, the police, armed with clubs and guns, came to the union's headquarters. They claimed to be looking for two scab laborers they thought were being held prisoner by the union. Filipino strikers were armed only with homemade weapons and knives and a few guns. The Associated Press wrote, 20 persons dead, unnumbered injured lying in hospital. Officers under orders to shoot strikers as they approach. 16 of the dead were strikers, and 4 were police. After the massacre, police arrested 101 male protesters. 60 received four-year jail sentences. Manlipat was sentenced to 10 years. Others claimed he had been framed and that witnesses had been promised $10,000 to lie during the trial. He was then paroled on the condition that he leave Hawaii. 3 months after the massacre, the strike disintegrated. In 2006, the mayor of Hanapipi and Filipino community leaders dedicated a concrete marker honoring the 16 Filipinos who died during the massacre.
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6: So, you know, again, you just go, explain to me, Chuck, what are you thinking? Democratic leadership, what are you thinking? The outrage around data centers is real. Look, I run into people all the time who, you know, they're angry about it. And as I've said before, I understand they're going to get built. It is the future. I haven't become a Luddite yet. I don't think we can smash the machines. I don't think we can stop it entirely. But I do think there are things we should be fighting for. And as I've said a number of times, I've chosen to not stand outside yelling at the windows that are closed, but being in the room and making demands that I think we can get. I think transparency in operations is a huge part of it. Clear information about what data centers do, their operations, their energy consumption, environmental impacts. You know, it's interesting to me that, you know, and I've had these conversations with some of my Republican friends who have spent years destroying the ability to hold environmental impact studies, for instance, or have some bit of regulation, now going, why can't the government do anything? And you go, well, because you've spent the last, I don't know, 50 years tearing away at the regulatory state, to where now we've handed corporate America all this power to do whatever they want, whenever they want. And you were the guys who told me that the free market would decide. Now, do I think we're going to stop it? No, I don't think it's going to stop. I think it is the future. I do think we should be demanding job creation. Those jobs should have local hiring requirements. They should be done with union labor that pay good wages, have benefits, have career paths, have project labor agreements in that. So we've got everybody on board. So you don't get these data centers bringing in fly-by-night contractors, throwing garbage up and then leaving. And then, of course, the environmental impact protections that have to be there. Minimize water use, minimize energy consumption, you know, carbon emissions, noise pollution. All of this stuff has got to be on the table, which nobody, at least in my neck of the woods, nobody has been talking about. There's a chance here, an opportunity. And look, good on the people who are out there marching in the streets and out there, trying to stop this stuff. But there's a moment here where we can maybe, as I've said before, flip the script on how corporate America has been screwing over communities for decades. You want to build these things, you're going to have to make life better for us. And there are going to have to be some major high guardrails. And not just in my neighborhood. Because it's interesting that the people that I run into who are opposed to it fall into two kind of camps. There's the one going, I don't care, just don't put them in my backyard. And then the other who are scared to death of what AI is going to bring. And I got to argue, rightly so a little bit, because we are so far behind in holding this stuff to any bit of account. And, you know, the idea of having some bit of community engagement, I think is something we should be fighting for. But from my perspective, the reason that I'm on board with it is I think the reality is we do need to invest in our infrastructure. We need to invest in roads and utilities and bridges and grids and waterways and you name it. Because we've been talking about it for a lot. I mean, the first Trump term was all about infrastructure week. Never did anything. Never did anything. But talked. A lot of talk. This is maybe an opportunity to use what the billionaires want, what their fantasy is, what their fetish is of the moment. Maybe to use that to get some of the things we need, because we sure as shine can't. We can't tax them, which we should be doing at an enormous rate in this moment. But these data centers should provide a tax base, a revenue, not a negative for communities. If communities are going to entertain these, if they're going to host them, and they're going to put up with some of the problems, I kind of got to think it's got to make things better. And again, I go back to that full transparency thing. You don't get to throw up a data center, wall it off with 20-foot high fences, and nobody knows what's going on behind the gate. And this is where government, again, I believe has gotten so far behind. Because again, we've got a whole, an entire political party and part of the other who say, well, we can't have, you know, job killing regulations. And I come back to my Republican friends. You did this. This is your baby. We're living the Reagan dream of the invisible hand. Well, you know what the invisible hand's giving you? You know. So for me, there's an opportunity to create good jobs, to possibly restrain the enormous growth that the billionaire class, this race to the bottom, if you will, that they're fantasizing about. And actually maybe start to have a conversation politically. Maybe this is going to be the November issue. But sadly, we're behind, way behind. You know, there have been those of us who have been talking about this for about a decade now, saying, hey, we need to start figuring out what we're going to do with these technology booms. How are we going to use them to benefit us, not just a handful? How are we going to use this to make communities better, not just some far-off billionaire? How are we going to use this in a way that helps our children and doesn't make them worse off? I think there's a chance, but we have to find our way to getting past the rhetoric. And anything a billionaire says at this moment should be us going, I think we'll go the other route. Thank you very much. As my grandfather always said, if a rich guy's going to take a buck out of his pocket to tell you don't need something, you better spend two to get it. Cause they understand return on investment. If they're spending time and energy and effort trying to convince you, you need something, kind of got to wonder, but I want to hear your thoughts. Email me rick@thericksmithshow.com. Miss any portion of the program? Check out the website, thericksmithshow.com. Thanks so much for being here. We'll see you back here next time.
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0: Welcome to Lucas Focus. I'm Barbara Bernstein, your host for this weekly conversation about our place on the planet. 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And thanks for supporting Community Powered Radio. As we transition to a truly renewable world, two of the things we need less of are more and larger server farms and nuclear power reactors to feed them, electricity. But that is the plan that's being hatched by Microsoft, Amazon, and other tech giants. Amazon is eyeing Eastern Oregon as the home for giant server farms to expand their AI capabilities, and they want to provide these facilities with electricity generated by brand new nuclear reactors to be built on the Hanford Nuclear Reservation in Eastern Washington. Today we talk with Kelly Campbell, Policy Director for Columbia Riverkeeper, about why this is a very bad idea. Kelly, welcome back to Lucas Focus.
1: Thanks for having me, Barbara.
0: Well, it seems like it wasn't that long ago we were talking about this small modular nuclear reactor program that several entities have been eyeing to build at Hanford. And I feel like today we're coming back with a whole new take on just why this is so horrible. Because when we were talking last time, I don't think we were imagining those small nuclear modular reactors feeding server farms. So today, this is beginning, I'm launching a new campaign, which is to stop AI. So let's kind of look at the intersection of these two, I think, major evils and what we're facing as we are actually trying to tamp down our energy usage.
1: Yeah, I think, you know, nuclear is something that comes and goes and comes and goes and comes and goes, but doesn't really get built very often. And so this is one of those times, again, when perhaps there are new plans out there. If you have a Google alert like I do, you see stories every day touting how wonderful

0: bills by, you know, taking the renewables that we need to keep the lights on. And this has kind of added a whole nother level to the dilemma around stopping small modular nuclear reactors, which really aren't the answer for the climate, but, you know, seem to be big tech's answer right now for why they should get to keep doing whatever they want to do, and point to nuclear in the future.
1: Well, one of the things I see that nuclear power and AI have in common is that they are overhyped and really way underproducing, and that neither one has any track record of actually doing what its proponents claim it can do.
0: Yeah, absolutely. And it's hard to know here whether, you know, who's the fool. Is it, are the nuclear companies being fooled by the tech companies, or the tech companies being fooled by the nuclear companies, or are they trying to fool all of us by pointing to this, making money while not even building the things? And meanwhile, you know, sucking up all the energy for these things we never really agreed to. I don't know that I ever really agreed to having AI on my computer and on my phone. I don't know that I would agree to it if I knew how much energy it was taking versus just a regular, search. So it's interesting too. I've been to a number of clean energy conferences and seen clean energy conferences in the Pacific Northwest. Oh, suddenly they're all being sponsored by Amazon and Google. That's who's buying lunch today. You know, even one where you didn't even know that until you got there, and the Amazon and Google people are in the room. And so they're kind of inserting themselves in this quote, you know, clean energy movement as, you know, just being part of what we have to do. And I think it's really worth taking a step back and saying, wait a second. Did we ask for this? Do we want this? Could they be focusing their research and their energy on how to use less energy to serve these data centers? You think about back when computers were like a giant, you know, building was a computer, and now we all carry around something in our pocket that's more powerful than that. And I wonder, you know, are there other ways to solve the problem of data centers and AI using all this energy? Can they perhaps find ways to be more energy efficient?
1: Well, I think that both AI and nuclear power are solutions in search of a problem, basically. That in all these false solutions that are being proposed for staving off climate chaos or things like how to produce more renewable energy, that we are looking at the problem is not that we don't have enough power to supply the AI servers. The problem is, do we really need the AI servers? And then looking at the unholy alliance between the nuclear power industry and big tech, and looking at what do they have? What are they giving each other? And it makes me think about all the strange people that are accumulating around Donald Trump and all these weird agendas that we're seeing. And big tech is right there.
0: They just all gave $1 million to his fund, right? So they're right there along with them. Yeah, I think that it's an interesting conundrum because they seem to be able to just decide to do this. And again, we're talking 15 years away from actually building anything, right? And it's interesting to me that they're, you know, trying to build at Hanford, which is already a nuclear cleanup site. The idea of putting more nuclear reactors at Hanford. They're actually trying to build on the footprint of WOOPS reactors that were never built. And for people who don't know about WOOPS, I didn't grow up here, so I didn't know about WOOPS.
1: Let's talk about WOOPS for a moment, because that's a big lesson right there.
0: I love WOOPS. I mean, I love saying WOOPS because, so it was the Washington Public Power Supply System back in the 80s. They were going to build a bunch of nuclear reactors in Washington state, and only one got built, the Columbia Generating Station that is sited at Hanford that is still supplying power, a light water reactor. And the other ones didn't, and it was, I think it was like a over $2 billion default on the project that Washington ratepayers were paying for a long time, if they're not still paying.
1: Actually, people in Canby, because there was a public power
0: consortium.
1: So, yeah. Right. So, which is one of the things, like public power in and of itself is not always good. They make really bad choices, and this was a really bad choice. Mm-hmm. But for some reason, I think because Canby has public power, that they were also into that consortium. And I think they're the only community in Oregon that's still paying it. And it's an exorbitant amount of money that the ratepayers were paying for. We're talking like over 30 years now, almost 40 years.
0: Yeah. And so WOOPS, so it, you know, can easily be pronounced WOOPS, which is just fantastic since that's kind of what happened.
1: They did change the name.
0: They changed their name. I was just looking, they spent $300,000 to change their name in the 90s to Energy Northwest. Again, doesn't have the word nuclear in it. I always find that interesting that a lot of these nuclear, like, I always say small modular nuclear reactors, but a lot of the lingo is SMR and, you

0: Columbia Generating Station. I feel like it's a problem if you're not proud to say what you're actually doing at a facility, right? If you're not willing to say the word nuclear, there's a reason. Why don't you want to say that? It's because it gives people qualms, because people have questions, and rightly so.
1: Well, one of the interesting pieces about this puzzle about Amazon pushing for these small nuclear modular reactors to be built across the Columbia River in Washington State is that they can't build the reactors in Oregon because there's been a moratorium on any new nukes since 1980. Yep. And it's, there's always, I think there's going to be measures in the legislature this session. Every 2 years, there's measures to try to rescind that moratorium, and every 2 years it's defeated. So it's interesting to see how Oregon has protected itself so far from any more nuclear building, but we're right across the river from Washington State.
0: Right. And we have protected ourselves so far. I will say I was down in Salem last week for Ledge Days, and it looks like there is going to be a proposal around the moratorium. They're trying to look for some sort of loophole to be able to build while still have a moratorium. I don't know how that works, because moratorium to me would mean
1: moratorium.
0: Moratorium, right. Like you don't have exceptions to it, or it's not a moratorium. So I haven't seen the bill language yet, but we do know that Umatilla County commissioners voted to spend $30,000 on a lobbyist to try to make it so they can build nuclear reactors in Umatilla County. I don't know what that would look like. I don't know what design they're talking about. I don't know what size. But it seems to me we have a moratorium that says until there's a national waste repository and a vote of the people, we won't build new nuclear in Oregon. And it's been almost 45 years, and there's still no national waste repository. We're not any closer to it. So the idea of trying to overturn the moratorium or trying to come up with some sort of loophole in the moratorium is, you know, just should be a non-starter. However, you know, when Amazon and Microsoft and all these big tech companies suddenly have all this money to throw on, that makes me nervous that this year there might be a more serious attempt. And I think it's going to be incumbent on us to make sure that our legislators are educated about the state of nuclear and understanding why, you know, there's no reason to change the moratorium that we have.
1: Well, my understanding was, I think in the last session, there were a couple of proposals, and one of them was for the counties to be able to make the decision and supersede the state.
0: Right, which is kind of nuts. I mean, you don't see that happening with other technologies. And again, this is, it's a very complicated technology. It's something that you want to take very seriously. You want to have multiple safeguards. It's brand new. So the idea of, you know, counties supervising that kind of thing rather than having, you know, the state and federal. And again, you know, what does that mean if you live in the next door county, if you live in the downwind county, right? That you wouldn't have any say in that. So it just doesn't make any sense to license it that way. And I would imagine legislators would also see the folly in doing that kind of scenario.
1: Well, a headline that really rang my bell, it was a couple months ago now, was seeing that Microsoft is in the process of resuscitating Three Mile Island. Now, I didn't realize that only one of the reactors in Three Mile Island was damaged so badly that it'll never be started again, but the other one supposedly is just fine. And I thought, Three Mile Island, I mean, that is up there with Chernobyl and Fukushima as the big lessons to be learned of the dangers of nuclear power. So what's your thoughts on the fact that that can be a headline without a lot of critiquing going on about it?
0: I mean, I think it speaks to, you know, just the folly of nuclear and the way that these big tech companies are sort of glomming onto it as the solution, right? Like they're looking for a magic bullet kind of solution. And, you know, nuclear, whether it's reviving old plants or, you know, building these new ones, is really not part of the solution to climate change. I mean, climate change is a hard, hard issue. We don't have easy answers. Anytime someone's got an easy answer for it, they're probably selling you something, right? So I think looking at it in a really clear-headed way and understanding that these nuclear plans are not something, I think restarting the old ones is also a long ways off if that were to even happen. And then you got to kind of wonder, like some of these, you know, they were closed for a reason. And, you know, even with the Columbia Generating Station, there's things that go wrong. These old ones, you know, when they need to be taken offline, sometimes they're taken offline longer than expected. So they're not really meeting, the needs that people think they're going to meet in terms of like being reliable energy. And as they age, can't imagine that they're going to be more reliable.
1: 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KMUN and KCBB in Astoria, Oregon. KCEI in Taos, New Mexico. Radio Free Moscow in Idaho and Radio Tacoma. And today we're talking with Kelly Campbell, Policy Director for Columbia Riverkeeper, about the unholy alliance of big tech and big nukes. And I want to remind you that we're in the midst of our coming up next campaign, reminding you of the importance of community media in these especially trying times. 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I name the show every week, and the name for this show is Nukes for Needless Energy. And it's this thing that I've been on all week that I've been thinking about how, as bad as nuclear reactors are and resuscitating them, the fact that they're being connected now with the need to generate enough power to run all these servers that big tech have, particularly for AI, I think the main thing is probably AI, that there's something really unseeming about this and something really dangerous. So I wanted to talk a little bit about all this energy that they claim needs to be generated and how much do we really need it?
0: Yeah, I think that's a great question. I mean, they're talking about, you know, 30% more energy needed in the Pacific Northwest in the next 10 years because of data centers and AI. So I guess, again, it's like, who gets to make those decisions and why and how? The other piece of these data centers too, and I don't know much about this yet. I'm just starting to look into it, but is there water usage? How many jobs are they really creating? They talk about creating a lot of jobs, but then the ones that do exist seem to have very few jobs.
1: Like 18 people, I think.
0: Right. Yeah. So, you know, I think being really circumspect about, and, you know, they've been getting tax breaks to do them in certain areas. You know, really looking at, I guess, who controls what we're building in our region and who has a say, because it suddenly has become, you know, I don't feel like it's my problem that big tech suddenly has decided it needs, you know, so much more power. I don't feel like that is something that we should have to solve that problem. That's something that they, you know, need to be able to, come up with solutions for. And again, you know, the looking at nuclear, that's a 15 plus year out solution, if it's a solution at all, which I don't think it would be. But it just allows them to keep going and to keep pushing. You know, I don't know. Is this AI stuff a bubble? Is it really going to help us? I'm not super convinced. Mostly what I'm trying to do is to get AI, you know, to stop being the first search item on my search bar so that I can, you know, look for things from reputable sources.
1: I mean, that's a big thing because so much of the information that's coming out of AI is really specious. I mean, I had read about this. If you run Google as a browser, not always, and I think maybe one of my computers, I've somehow trained it not to do this, but often the first thing that comes up is this AI, and they have a thing on the far right corner saying this is experimental and blah, blah, blah. It's full of really bad information. And I had read that people have done searches for medical questions, and the answers that this AI-generated stuff comes up with would kill you. I mean, it's that serious. In some of the AI searches that I've looked at for my own not-so-life-and-death issues, I found that the information was really out, like 20, 25 years out of date or just totally irrelevant, or sometimes it's just gobbledygook. So one of the things that really concerns me about AI is it's another, and I call these chimeras, they're these phantasmagorical creatures that are supposed to be so wonderful, and in fact, they are just an illusion. And that AI is, in a really big way, one of the biggest chimeras facing us because this has not proven itself at all yet. I was reading an article the other day about how actually it's probably not going to be capable of doing all this advanced ways of helping in terms of medical research and extending life and moving to other planets and all the other things, both necessary and very unnecessary, that it's being touted to do, that it doesn't have that capability and it probably could not physically have that capability. So it's just a lot of garbage that we're being sold. And it's, I think, because people are making a vast profit off of it.
0: Absolutely. And, you know, I think it's Facebook's motto, or it was, that was move fast and break things. And so that might work for tech companies. But when you think about a nuclear power plant, like move fast and break things is the absolute opposite of what you want to be doing, right? So this is, you've kind of got an industry coming in that has a very different attitude about how to work, how to make things work, than what is necessary. Like if you are serious about trying to build nuclear in the safest way possible, these people don't seem to have that attitude. And that's pretty frightening as well.
1: Well, actually, I think that the way that tech companies have broken things, they've broken democracy. I mean, they've broken some really critical aspects of our society. Mm-hmm. So I don't think there's anything good about moving fast and breaking things. Yeah. And that was the slogan of a 21-year-old Harvard dropout. So it wasn't somebody with a lot of maturity who came up with that idea.
0: But there's a reason they're called tech bros, right? I mean, there's kind of that attitude, that, also that they know best, right? That they can come in and do these things. I also find it really interesting that, right after Amazon, Microsoft, Google all announced that they're going nuclear, then the next week the federal government announces $9 billion in, nuclear spending grants that will probably, go to these kind of huge corporations. So this is all planned. This wasn't something that it wasn't just serendipity that they all decided to announce it at the same time. And, again, who should be making these decisions about whether we have nuclear or not? I don't think it should be Google and Amazon and Microsoft.
1: I think about going back to the 80s when the moratorium against nuclear power got in place in Oregon. And a year after the Three Mile Island nuclear disaster, which mm-hmm. was the first – well, I don't think it was actually the first nuclear disaster in the United States, but the first one that got publicized.
0: No, Church Rock. I forget what it's called in the Southwest.
1: Yeah, there was something before that. And then there was a really bad one in England in like 1957, I think. But the 80s was a time when nuclear power just took a nosedive. And basically a lot of nuclear power plants closed. No new ones were built were built until just a couple of years ago.
0: Yeah.
1: And it seemed like we had just put the nuclear genie back in the bottle where it belonged and maybe buried the bottle in a nuclear repository that we can't find.
0: We don't know how to have.
1: The real one we don't have, but we have this one. At least
0: the magic one.
1: Right. Yeah. And then all of a sudden it's back again. And I think that surprised me because it's, again, well, maybe it's like the abortion rights fight. Mm. You think that you've won these fights and reason has taken hold. And then you find that even the Biden administration, I mean, not with abortion, they're good about that. But in terms of some of these other very specious so-called climate solutions, that they're buying the same kind of hype that the right is buying.
0: Yeah, and really it was, 10, 12 years ago, there was supposed to be this, quote, nuclear renaissance. And there was a lot of hype then, too. It feels very similar to this, honestly. There was a lot of hype about nuclear and how it's going to save everything. And then really, like you said, there were the two plants built in Georgia, both, way over budget, way beyond the time scale and costing ratepayers way more money. Like, that's all that came out of it. And, we're in another one of those periods of this magical thinking around nuclear being, the solution to everything. And, and sort of allowing us to keep doing, keep growing, keep using more energy, keep doing whatever, because nuclear will be the answer. So it'll be interesting if we look back on this in, 10 years and see what really came out of this. Were there actually small modulars built or not? If they were built, how did they perform? But I think the real danger here is the distraction from really dealing with the hard question of how we best address climate chaos. And there's going to be multiple answers to that. But, I firmly believe one of them is not going to be let's mine uranium on indigenous land to build nuclear reactors that then will produce more waste that we have no solution for. And it's interesting because whenever I write about this, I hear from mostly men or male sounding names that, say the climate crisis is so severe. It is the issue of our time. We must do everything, and that everything includes nuclear.
1: Well, actually, Obama's administration said that. I mean, Al Gore said that. James Hansen. I was in a room with James Hansen where he was standing up and talking about how we needed nuclear energy because it was the only way to solve the energy problem. And then I think back to the 80s when the Bonneville Power Administration and Portland General Electric before was taken over by Enron, were all about conservation. Mm-hmm. And we're cutting back the projections of how much energy usage the North was going to use. And I think maybe it was like 20-30% reduction that was projected in the next 10 years. And it did go way down.
0: Yes.
1: And now they're projecting that we need 30% more than we are using right now. So the question to me has to do with who is generating this need for energy and how can we look at that kind of boondoggle? Mm-hmm.
0: Yeah, absolutely. And I think too, you know, the idea that nuclear is clean, if we can get into that for a minute, because they do talk about nuclear is clean. And unfortunately, you know, in statute in Oregon and in Washington, nuclear is considered clean. But again, when you look back to where does it all start, it starts from uranium mining, which around the world is almost always on indigenous land. And we on the Columbia River Keeper website, you can watch a webinar that we did recently with Leona Morgan, who's a Diné activist on this issue. There are thousands of open uranium mines on the Navajo Nation alone. It is a serious health issue for indigenous people. So we're starting from not clean, right? Then we're building these things. Takes quite a bit of greenhouse gases to actually build the things. So that's, you know, not helping. And then we're ending up with nuclear waste that, again, we don't know what to do with. We don't have a national repository. Now they're talking about consent-based siting, basically paying off communities to store nuclear waste.
1: What kind of consent is that?
0: I don't know. I mean, I think it's, you know, it's because they don't have any clue how to find a national repository that's actually safe. This is the, oh, we can build and then we can get communities to take nuclear waste. I find that is from an environmental justice standpoint, extremely problematic, right? Who's going to take nuclear waste? Who is voluntarily going to do that? You know, they'll be promised all kinds of money for services that people should already have, not just because they're willing to accept nuclear waste into their area. And then, you know, for us, building on the Columbia River, just a non-starter, like we're already dealing with cleaning up Hanford, to build these at Hanford really is about the riskiest place you could think of, because if anything goes wrong with any of the facilities at Hanford, we may not be able to actually get in to safeguard other facilities that are there. So putting it at Hanford makes absolutely no sense. They're talking about building in the footprint of some of the Whoops reactors that didn't get built, that's right near the Columbia Generating Station, which is the existing nuclear power plant there right now. There is a tritium plume underneath the parking lot where the employees park to go to work at the CGS, and so they can't actually get in to clean that up because there's an existing reactor on top of it. What happens when we put more reactors right next to it? So it's like if you wanted to think of the worst place possible to put these reactors, it would be at Hanford on the Columbia River. And that's where they're talking about doing it.
1: And then to add to it, it's also in a seismic zone. And I think there's some earthquake faults underneath Hanford.
0: There's earthquake faults that they didn't know existed when the CGS was built. So there's that. There's also, wildfires, floods, like all kinds of possibilities out there that would, you know, potentially impact new reactors. And again, the interaction with what already is going on out there in terms of, the vitrification plant, the different tank waste. There's just so much at Hanford. And it's a little bit, you know, when people first looked at Hanford, it was considered a sacrifice zone, right? It was like, oh, here's this place, quote, in the middle of nowhere with, quote, nobody on it. The quote doesn't matter, right? And so that's why it was used to produce the plutonium for the bombing of Nagasaki and throughout the Cold War. You know, we work a lot in solidarity with Yakima Nation, and it's been really wonderful to hear their perspectives on Hanford as a sacred place, as a beautiful place, as a place that really matters, and to really see that, you know, we shouldn't have sacrifice zones, that if we're going to base ourselves off technology that's going to require us to sacrifice places and people, you're starting with the wrong question, right, or the wrong idea. So I think, you know, looking at Hanford as a place that, you know, needs to be cleaned up to the point where tribes can use it for gathering and hunting, it needs to be cleaned up to the point where people can use it for recreation, and putting small modular reactors at Hanford just goes completely in the wrong direction.
1: And I just want to add that small modular nuclear reactors aren't that small. It makes it sound like something that you could put on this table. But.
0: Right. Yeah. No, those are the micro reactors. And people will say, and it is true, we do have research reactors at Oregon State University and Reed College. That's not what we're talking about here. We're talking about, you know, these larger reactors that, you know, are extremely problematic.
1: And you're listening to Locus Focus on KBOO Community Radio in Portland, Oregon, Seattle stations KBFG LPFM and KODX LPFM, KMUN and KCBB in Astoria, Oregon, KCEI in Taos, New Mexico, Radio Free Moscow in Idaho, and Radio Tacoma. And today we're talking with Kelly Campbell, Policy Director for Columbia Riverkeeper, about the unholy alliance of big tech and big nukes. And I want to remind you that we are in the midst of our Coming Up Next campaign, emphasizing the importance of community media in these especially trying times. We are here to remind you of the importance of community media when we need it most. Help us reach our goal of $55,000 by September 19th and help fight the Mediazillas. You can go to kboo.fm/give or text KBOO to 44321. And thanks for supporting Community Powered Radio. I want to get back to this whole question of the energy that we need and the energy that we don't need. And I think that a lot of us, I mean, you're sitting here with your wonderful MacBook Air supercomputer that's like the size you can almost put it in your pocket. And we have our phones in our pockets, and we're just so used to this computer world that's, you know, that's totally portable and totally expansive. But every time you do a Google search, do we think about how much electricity it's taking for that Google search? And do we think about those servers? And I had the opportunity in 2007 to visit the Googleplex, which is Google's headquarters in Silicon Valley. And Google was just pretty small companies back then, and they were really focusing on solarizing their energy source. And they had put solar panels up on all the rooftops and all the parking structures and everywhere. And they had big fat grant from the state of California to do it, but they were promoting themselves as this really clean, renewable energy company. And we got a tour of their server area, and it was a room kind of like had a bunch of computers. The guy who was giving the tour saying, we've outgrown this room. We have to like actually get a little bit bigger. Well, I don't know that anybody who was on that tour would imagine the server farm that Google later built at the Dalles, which has sucked up lots of water and electricity from the community and been giving
0: tech. They want to build more there, too.
1: And they want to expand it. Not to mention how many server farms Google and other big tech places are wanting to build all around eastern Oregon. I guess Prineville has become another big server center. Mm-hmm. And so thinking about what this land used to be, I think in the Dalles, where the original Google plant was put, I think it used to be the aluminum plant.
0: I think you're right.
1: Yeah, that went out of business in the 70s. Mm-hmm. So it was basically an industrialized plant right on the river, but it wasn't like farmland. But in around Prineville and in Umatilla County and Morrill County, there's a lot of farmland there. And this is a lot of really special habitat. So I want to try to go back into thinking about what do we do with this need that's being generated? And actually, Jeff Bezos, because, of course, that's Amazon, and he's the one who's been trying to help us to want more for the last 20 years, that we want things we never even knew we needed and we don't need.
0: And we want them really fast.
1: And we need them to get them yesterday by Einstein Express, and how that's generating the same kind of mentality and the same kind of imbalance of this energy need.
0: Yeah, I guess I want to go back for a second to the idea you know, I don't think it's me watching cat videos that's the problem, right?
1: Stop watching those cat videos.
0: I know, I can't stop. But I think, you know, in the same way that companies put recycling on individuals, right? Like you're a good or a bad person if you do or don't recycle or fantasy recycle stuff that's not recyclable, but really putting the onus, like that was a mistake. Like we should be putting the onus back on the corporation that wants to do the new thing to figure it out, right? And not have it be like, oh, I shouldn't use, you know, AI to grammar correct my essay, which I actually haven't done. But I know people who do. I know people who use, you know, who are using AI to write things, who are experimenting with it. And, you know, that's fine.
1: I'm not sure about that, actually. My dog plays with this other dog in the neighborhood, and the other dog's owners are these people in their 30s. And it's been very interesting getting to know this young couple and their baby. And I was mentioning how I've started working on the transcript for the documentary I'm working on, which is real incredible drudge work. And I'm going to go home and do it this afternoon. I'm not looking forward to it. And so my friend said, well, can't you use AI? And I said, you know, I did try AI a couple of years ago to do transcriptions, and it was total gobbledygook. I had to, like, totally transcribe it myself. AI does not work for transcriptions, at least especially for the multi-voice issues like a documentary. And to me, it's like, as much as I don't like to transcribe, I would rather do it myself than to rely on AI, which I don't trust, because there's still a thing with AI. I think there's so many unknowns about it that it isn't trustworthy.
0: Yeah, I think it'll be interesting to see what comes of it. I mean, I've seen the hype, and I've seen people talking about that it's a bubble and it's going to burst. So I can't predict that, and I'm not really studying AI. But what I do know is, you know, building small modular nuclear reactors to power AI to power anything is a problem. And the fact that it's now being pushed because of AI, it's sort of a good excuse, right, to say like, oh, we need more power because of this, rather than looking at energy efficiency, looking at distributed resources, looking at, again, going back to these corporations and telling them, like, you figure it out. If you want, you know, you want to provide these services, you want to build these things, like, you figure it out, and come back with some real solutions, and not ones that involve radioactive waste. I mean, that just seems like a complete non-starter. I think if you asked most people, you know, would you like to have radioactive waste in your backyard? Or, you know, no, people are going to say no. So this is not, you know, again, it's a nuclear fantasy. We've been through this before, these nuclear fantasy lands. I want to talk a little bit about some of the actual technologies that we're talking about. So, like, X Energy's design that the Amazon and Energy Northwest and X Energy are proposing to build uses a special type of, it's called HALEU fuel, TRISO, which is like pebbles. It's making the fuel in a different way than we've done before.
1: It's not the fuel rods that we're familiar
0: yeah,
1: with.
0: Yeah, this time it's pebbles, and they're like the size of a cue ball, so you can picture that. But people like Ed Lyman at Union of Concerned Scientists have raised the issue of this uranium is enriched up to like 19%, and we used to say like anything over 20% is for nuclear weapons. So there's real concern among the scientific community that enriching uranium to this level actually makes it much easier to be used for nuclear weapons proliferation.
1: Let's go back for a second, because people might not know what enriching uranium means. So let's talk this.
0: Oh my gosh,
1: couple different isotopes of uranium. So let's talk about that.
0: Okay. I'm not going to talk about that because I'm not an expert in that. We have other experts on staff who could talk about than I could.
1: The common isotope is uranium-238.
0: Yes.
1: Which is not that radioactive. Mm-hmm. But then there are other isotopes. 235, I think, is a really radioactive one. And that when you enrich radium, you're getting rid of most of the 238 and gathering as much possible of the 235.
0: I think you're right. Yeah. And again, this is a new technology. This HALEU fuel hasn't really been made in the U.S. And this TRISO fuel is a brand new form of that. But I guess the point I want to make is that there are serious concerns around nuclear weapons proliferation from building these things. So, again, that is something that, you know, the nuclear proponents try to say like, oh, we have nothing to do with nuclear weapons. This is completely different technology. And in fact, it's not. They're inextricably linked. And so if you are concerned at all about nuclear weapons proliferation, concerned about nuclear war, this, again, it's not a responsible approach to generating more energy, because you're also adding that back to the mix. And that's something that, you know, with some of these like the light water reactors and things, that they use a much lower enriched uranium level. And so it's not as much of a concern as some of these, you know, new designs, including the ones that they're talking about building at Hanford.
1: Well, one of the things that concerns me so much, again, is this whole the Amazon ethos of making you think you need things you don't need,
0: mm-hmm.
1: or wanting things that you don't even know to want. And that in order to get these things, then you have to use these energy sources that you don't know much about. You've forgotten about it because nuclear has not been an issue for 40 years.
0: Right.
1: So one of the things I wonder about is how to get people to remember the dangers of nuclear power. I mean, let's say, remember Chernobyl, remember Fukushima, remember Three Mile Island, remember that Trojan actually was shut down because there were cracks.
0: right,
1: in the pipes, mm-hmm. which they hid. And then somebody got leaked the x-rays that showed the cracks. And immediately after a ballot measure that we'd, it was, I'm not sure how many ballot measures that Lloyd Morbid.
0: Took others, several.
1: Yeah, yeah. Trying to, well, it never passed. They mm-hmm. always were defeated because PGE would just throw tons and tons of money to defeat these ballot measures to shut down Trojan. And there was one in 92. And then weeks later, it shut down because that's when the x-rays were leaked. Mm-hmm. So I think that somehow we have to remind people of what it was like to live in the nuclear age. And also when we were more worried about nuclear weapons, which we seem to have forgotten how serious that concern is too.
0: Absolutely. Yeah. I think one thing I think about too is the Zaporizhzhia nuclear power plant in Ukraine, and like fingers crossed that that hasn't, it's been used as a weapon of war, right? We don't know, you know, hundreds of years from now what's going to be going on in various places. In the last, quote, nuclear renaissance 10 or 15 years ago, they used to talk a lot about building in Africa, building in, communities around the world that you could just plunk in a little small modular nuclear reactor. And you got to think about that now in terms of, you know, nuclear power plants being used as a weapon of war where they exist. So I think there's just so many reasons that we have so many other technologies and potential technologies coming down, around that are truly renewable, right? And there's a cost to everything. Of course, there's a cost to everything.
1: Let's get into lithium mining.
0: Yeah, right. So there are different battery storage things that are coming online now that, I think there's a lot of research to be done. And again, the more we're diverting, billions of dollars into nuclear, that could be used, for things like wind and solar, for things like different forms of storage, for things like grid enhancement, for things like energy efficiency, for things like distributed renewable energy. We have so many other options, geothermal. There are so many things we could be looking at that are faster, that are cheaper, and that don't leave us with radioactive waste for thousands of years. So I think we need to be looking at these things more from an environmental justice standpoint and be looking at like, what are we potentially leaving for generations to come? And if people get into this sort of climate panic and think, oh, we got to do everything, there's an opportunity cost to doing everything. There's an opportunity cost to nuclear, which has only proven to be more expensive than, it set out to be. It was, the most expensive way to boil water, right? So there are so many other options, and it all costs money. So the more we're putting into nuclear, the less we have for the things that are really going to help us address the climate crisis quickly.
1: And you're listening to Lux's Focus on KBOO Community Radio in Portland, Oregon. Seattle stations KBFT UPF and KODX LPFM, KMUN and KCBB in Astoria, Oregon, KCEI in Taos, New Mexico, Radio Free Moscow in Idaho, and Radio Tacoma. And today we're talking with Kelly Campbell, Policy Director for Columbia Riverkeeper, about the unholy alliance of big tech and big nukes. I want to take a moment to consider the important role that KBOO plays in our community. 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Thanks for supporting Community Powered Radio. Well, for the last part of the show, I kind of want to get back to this big picture of this unholy alliance between these two forces that are not for good, and to kind of look at how they reflect on each other. Because somehow it seems to me anybody who learns anything about the history of nuclear power will wonder why we would be – what does it say about another industry that wants to use nuclear power to increase its own ability to proliferate, and how good can that industry be?
0: Yeah, I mean, again, I feel like it is a magician's trick, right, where I see big tech holding out the shiny object in one hand for you to focus on, while meanwhile, with the other hand, they're building data centers and powering them with fracked gas. So I think that there's, a bit of it's just a charade, and it's something for them because they have made these clean energy pledges. It helps them to, quote, look clean, if they can consider nuclear clean, and meanwhile, maybe not even build it. You know, a lot of times people have made money off of nuclear power plants that never get built.
1: How do they make money off of them?
0: Well, the different investors. So if you look at like investors from the NuScale model. So there is a company called NuScale that was spun out of Oregon State University, and they actually had they're furthest along in the NRC licensing process. They were kind of the darling of the nuclear industry. Of course, they can't build it in Oregon. So they were proposing to build in Idaho to power a consortium called UAMPS that was basically mostly Utah, but other states, small public power utility districts. And the proposal became, I think it was like 7 years behind schedule. It kept going up and up and up and up in price until finally UAMPS looked at it and was like, this is nuts. Like, we don't, you know, this is not, this doesn't make sense for our customers. And so they pulled out. And after they pulled out, the investors from NuScale are suing the company for basically false information that they were feeding them all of these ideas about what was happening that actually wasn't happening. And so it's interesting because this one, like, it crashed and burned. And I actually talked to somebody the other day who said they had a friend who works at NuScale who's like desperately seeking another job because the whole thing's falling apart. But if you look in the news, like, NuScale's trying to build in Poland or somewhere, you know, so there's always this hype around nuclear, and there's, you know, different investment firms investing in things and, you know, making money off of the stock market, from some of these that have gone public. And it's, you know, I don't know in the end, like, do they actually even believe they're going to get built? Or is this just, you know, something to show that they're quote clean, by supporting it and not ever even really building them? I don't know. It'll
1: I mean,
0: be
1: that's
0: interesting.
1: A really tricky thing though, is this whole label of being clean and how the Democratic administrations, even more so, I think, than Republican administrations, have touted these, obviously, to me and to you and maybe a lot of our listeners, not clean energy sources like nuclear, for one. And then there's other, I mean, quote, so-called natural gas, frack gas, has also been trying to tout itself as being clean energy.
0: I mean, part of it is you got to look at the whole life cycle, right? I mean, if you just say, you know, a nuclear power plant that is operating doesn't emit a lot of greenhouse gases,
1: that's
0: then you're
1: true.
0: Right. That is true. But when, especially with the word clean, like, we're not just talking about not carbon producing. You know, if you look at the whole life cycle, as the same with fracked gas, right? You look at the methane that's escaping from. So it's looking, if we don't look at the whole life cycle, then we're really fooling ourselves, or we're being fooled, right? And we need to be looking at solutions that, you know, from the origin point till, you know, the end, the decommissioning, whatever, that are less harmful, right? And coming about it, I guess, just with a different attitude, because if we're going to say we're going to swap nuclear waste for climate change, like, I mean, first of all, we're never going to get there with that. And second of all, we're just creating more problems for the future. And, you know, this is our moment, right? This is our moment to have these hard conversations and figure out, like, what are we going to do? Because we need to do it quickly, and we don't have the time. You know, even if nuclear was like, yeah, that's the solution, it would not come online fast enough to actually make a dent. And these small modular reactors, you know, they're not that big. It's not like a giant coal plant.
1: They're not even going to produce that much energy, you're saying.
0: Right. They're not going to produce that much energy necessarily. I mean, it's 300 megawatts for this first, you know, four pack that they want to try to do. So it's not nothing. But again, that's 15, 20 years out if it even happens.
1: And then the last issue for me is that we don't need this energy. And how do we get this message out to people? I guess I was talking to my friend yesterday about when I was raising this concern. I said, well, I want to stop AI. And she said, you know, good luck. And I see myself, you know, out on a hilltop waving this flag and stop AI. But I do feel like if people really knew the cost of AI and also knew how bogus it is and looked at what kind of ripple effects it's having, maybe they would question, do I really need this? I mean, it's being sold the same way all the gadgets on Amazon are being sold. And it looks really exciting to some people, but most people don't know anything about it and don't recognize how much of it's really a shell game.
0: Yeah, absolutely. I mean, I think I'll go back to something you said earlier in terms of, like, we haven't looked at nuclear in 40 years or whatever. You know, I think it's true, and I think it's, you know, incumbent on folks who were around. Like, I wasn't around here for WHOOPS. I wasn't involved in the 80s in you know, I was going to school. I was in elementary school, so I wasn't myself super involved in nuclear activism. But I think a lot of these stories, like the story of Trojan, the story of WHOOPS, now the story of NuScale, like, these are all stories that need to be told so that people can, you know, make their own decisions based on understanding the history. And I don't think that's history that a lot of folks like my age and younger know much about. So I think finding ways to engage on that. You know, the nuclear industry has Miss America, like Miss America from a couple years ago is a big nuclear proponent that was going around, you know, and there's Moms for Nuclear, which is, you know, women employed in the nuclear field talking about, you know, why they love nuclear. And guess what? I'm also a mom, you know? So I think there's definitely some stuff being put out there to younger generations. Now, whether or not people buy that, I mean, they both sound kind of silly to me. But making sure people understand that, you know, there is no magic bullet fix. Unfortunately, I wish there was. I wish nuclear was a magic bullet and it just totally worked and it didn't create any waste and it didn't use any uranium and it wasn't dangerous. That would be fantastic, but it's not true. And I think sometimes people cling to, you know, wanting an easy answer, wanting things to be okay. If we could just say, hey, let's drop everything and just build a bunch of nuclear power plants and everything will be okay, great. But it's not true. And the minute you start looking into it, you start realizing that it's just such a false solution on so many levels that it's not part of what we need to be spending our money and our resources on.
1: I mean, in my mind, it's the falsest of all the false solutions for climate change. I mean, the other ones are just very costly. And, well, there's a danger, too, like the idea of sequestering carbon dioxide and running it through pipelines, which would explode and have killed many people.
0: Right. Lots of bad ideas.
1: It's a lot of bad ideas, but nuclear is the worst. And I've had conversations with Jan Sears, your colleague at Columbia River Keeper, when we're out at Hanford. And I talk about with him how there's all these things that worry me. Zenith energy worries me. Frack gas worries me. Climate chaos worries me. But when I'm out at Hanford, I think this is the thing that really keeps me up at night is Hanford.
0: Yeah.
1: And knowing that we're just 220 miles downstream from it.
0: Yeah.
1: And that people still, I think, do not know enough about Hanford to understand what a ticking time bomb it is and why you don't want to build any more nuclear reactors there. So how do we get the word out about that? And how do we use that as the base for moving forward for stopping AI?
0: Yeah. These are big questions, Barbara. I could say go to the Columbia Riverkeeper website. We do have some interesting resources. We did do this really fantastic webinar with Leona Morgan, the Dine activist I mentioned before, M.V. Ramana, a professor at University of British Columbia, who's just written a new book. I think it's called Nuclear is Not the Solution. Great book. Go out and get that for your holiday gift giving. And another book, the other person we had was Joshua Frank, who just wrote a book on Hanford, another great book to give to your friends and family. You know, I don't know. I think getting the word out by educating folks. I think, you know, yeah, I did not grow up in the Pacific Northwest. I didn't learn about Hanford until after I moved here.
1: Neither did I.
0: Right? And it's, you know, the Western Hemisphere's most toxic radioactive cleanup site. Like, we should all know about that. So I think there's a lot of education to be done, and there's a lot, you know, but I think we have the truth on our side. And once people look at the entire life cycle of nuclear, I think that can change their minds, that we're not just talking about is it emitting greenhouse gases, but thinking about, like, what is this leaving behind for future generations? And really, that's the attitude we need to be looking at when we look at any of these technologies around climate, is how is this impacting, you know, environmental justice communities, and what does this mean for the future?
1: Well, Kelly, I'm sure we're going to have you back on soon, because we're going to keep talking about this and we're going to figure out an answer. So stay tuned to Locus Focus, and we'll continue the struggle to make the community really aware of the dangers of nuclear power and how close we are to the impacts of it if these reactors are actually constructed. So thanks for being on, Kelly.
0: Thanks for having me.
1: We've been talking with Kelly Campbell, Policy Director for Columbia Riverkeeper, and you've been listening to Locus Focus on KBOO Community Radio in Portland, Oregon, Seattle stations KBFG, LPF, and KODX, LPFM, KMUN and KCBB in Astoria, Oregon, KCEI in Taos, New Mexico, Radio Free Moscow in Idaho, and Radio Tacoma. 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I'm Barbara Bernstein. We'll go out with music by Abby Lincoln. 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
1: The new map was blocked by Missouri's highest court. The Supreme Court declined to revive it, and now another federal judge has stepped in. It is serious confusion here.
2: Yes, serious confusion here, too. Let's see if we can clear a little bit of

0: From Pacifica Radio in still sweltering Los Angeles, this is the Bradcast, as heard on KPFK 90.7 FM in LA and on dozens of other fine affiliate stations over both the public airwaves and the internets around the country and the world, blanketing planet Earth. I'm Brad Friedman, your friendly investigative blogger, journalist, troublemaker, muckraker, an all-around swell fellow, says me from bradblog.com. Thank you very much for joining us today. Welcome to the Bradcast. It has been, I think it's fair to say, Desi Doyen, one hell of a 24 hours since we last signed off air. Would you agree with that?
1: It's kind of an understatement from all the developments.
0: Yes, with the breaking news coming at the very end of yesterday's broadcast, if you tuned in, only to be superseded a few minutes later by breaking news that came just afterwards, after we had already signed off the air regarding this November's midterm elections, yes, in my old home state of Missouri. The man at the center of all of that news is standing by to join us today. So allow me to push election results from Tuesday in New Hampshire to the next block, along with my correction, by the way, regarding Rhode Island's elections, which were not in fact held on Tuesday, as I told you, but on Wednesday instead. I'll explain all of that as well and other news of the day after I speak with my guest today. In October of last year, almost a year ago, we were joined on this program by Richard von Glahn, the policy director at the Missouri chapter of the nonprofit People Not Politicians. Republicans in the Missouri state legislature, pretty much at the demand of Donald Trump, had just adopted an unprecedented mid-decade gerrymander of the Show Me State's U.S. House map to pretty much erase the strongly Democratic-leaning congressional district centered in Kansas City, along with the seat held by longtime black Democratic Congressman Emanuel Cleaver. In response, von Glahn and his group collected voter signatures across the state for a referendum that would pause the new HB1 U.S. House map until voters could ring in with their approval or disapproval.

its original U.S. House map created after the 2020 census for this year's midterms. At the time, von Glahn told us on the show, quote, "We can let the people decide if the legislation passed by the General Assembly should go into effect." Adding, quote, "We have done this 27 times in Missouri's history, and 25 of those 27 times that an issue has been put up for a vote, citizens have overridden what the legislature has done." Nonetheless, after gathering well more than the number of signatures required to add the measure to this year's ballot, the state's Republican Secretary of State, Denny Hoskins, slow-walked verification of those signatures and of his decision on approval of the ballot initiative until primary election day this year in the state on August 4, during which Hoskins made sure that the new gerrymandered House map created by HB 1 would be used. Von Glahn and People Not Politicians had long ago taken the matter to state court, insisting the referendum should be placed on the ballot, which would immediately mandate the use of the original House maps from after the 2020 reapportionment. And finally, after months of delay by GOP state officials, the state Supreme Court last Thursday, as we reported yesterday on our first show back after the holiday, in a unanimous, no uncertain terms, 7-0 ruling, stopped the use of HB1's newly gerrymandered House map from being used this November and mandated that the ballot initiative challenging that new map was lawful and should be included on this year's general election ballot. The ruling seemingly left nothing to debate. The redistricting legislation creating those new districts, as the Supreme Court wrote in their order, quote, did not go into effect and will not go into effect unless and until approved by the voters. As a result, the justices said the congressional map adopted after the 2020 census, quote, remains in full force and effect for the November 2026 general election. Case closed, right? Especially with those November midterms now less than 2 months away and absentee ballots set to go out to military and overseas voters as per federal law by September 19. Well, no, apparently that was not case closed, according to the state's attorney general and secretary of state, who appealed the unanimous Missouri Supreme Court ruling to the U.S. Supreme Court. And literally, just moments after we had reported last week's good news yesterday from the Missouri Supremes on yesterday's show, the U.S. Supreme Court came back with its response to the Missouri appeal. SCOTUS would not review the Missouri State Supreme Court ruling. Good news. It was such a clear-cut rejection that Justice Brett Kavanaugh, who oversees the Eighth Circuit, which includes Missouri, did not even bring the matter to the other justices on the Supreme Court. On his own, he simply rejected the challenge outright. The original 2022 map would stay in place this November, as we reported the good news as it broke at the very end of Tuesday's show. We signed off air, and that was that. Except that wasn't that. Just moments after Kavanaugh's decision was released, a lower federal district court, headed by a Trump-appointed judge named Stephen Clark, issued his own ruling in response to what I believe is a separate case filed against last week's decision by the Missouri Supremes, in which Judge Clark mandated that only the new gerrymandered map can be used this November. At that point, there were then two conflicting orders, a Missouri Supreme Court order saying that the Secretary of State Hoskins is, quote, restrained and enjoined from implementing, using, or mandating the use of the congressional redistricting in HB 1 for the November general election, and a federal court temporary restraining order, quote, enjoining on federal law grounds the use of any congressional district map other than the HB 1 map for the November general election. And with those clearly conflicting orders, Secretary of State Hoskins sent out notice to election officials on Tuesday night ordering them to use, yes,

0: the new gerrymandered map on this year's ballot, after which Von Glahn, and People Not Politicians, raced to the state Supreme Court on Tuesday night seeking an emergency order barring the Secretary of State from ignoring the state high court's unanimous, no uncertain terms ruling from last Thursday, to which the state's Chief Justice almost immediately responded with an order to Secretary of State Hoskins seeking his response as to why he should not be held in contempt of court for his order to election officials to use the new map in contradiction of the state court's unanimous ruling just days ago. Got it? Neither do I. What next? Other than chaos? I have no idea and don't know if anyone actually does, but if anyone does, it might just be Richard Von Glahn of People Not Politicians, who has pretty much been right on everything up until now. Joining us now is, well, the man of the hour, it seems, Richard Von Glahn of People Not Politicians, Missouri. Oh, Mr. Von Glahn, welcome back to the broadcast, sir.
1: Thank you for having me again.
0: Wow. I have no idea if I got all of that right, Richard. It's been a hell of a 24 hours here. So before diving into where all of this goes from here and how this madness happened in the first place, did I get our story so far mostly right in that explainer, or did I miss anything critical there?
1: I think you're 98% right. I think the one thing is the decision out of the Eastern District in Missouri did not mandate the use of the House Bill 1 map. It said, when you quoted it, that quote was correct, that it does not allow the use of any other map other than House Bill 1. So consider this, that you're a child sitting down for dinner and mom says you may only eat peas, and dad says you cannot, sorry, mom says you cannot eat anything but peas, mm-hmm. and dad says you may have anything but not peas. We sort of have this conflicting thing. And so the reality is, and where I think Missouri's election officials are right now, is they have two orders that prevent them from using any map for our November general election.
0: Okay, well, this is going well then. Listen, if you turned your signatures in for this ballot referendum to allow the voters to choose whether or not they wanted to use a new gerrymandered map, if you turned those signatures in last December, why was the initiative not approved or denied, I guess, by the Secretary of State until August 4 of this year? Primary election day, the very latest day allowable by law, as I understand it, putting us in this situation where we're just, you know, days away from before absentee ballots are supposed to go out. What has been the holdup for all of these months, Richard?
1: Back in December, you're right, we turned in over 305,000 signatures, almost three times as many as required. And what I think the Secretary of State knew at that moment is that if this issue got on the ballot, that the people of Missouri were going to reject this D.C.-backed power grab from politicians. And so they have spent months and months trying to obstruct and delay in the legal process. This despite the fact that a Trump-appointed federal judge told them, you can make this decision as soon as you want. And the Missouri Supreme Court, again, in a unanimous decision, said, if you delay this all the way until August, it does not change the law. If the referendum is sufficient, then the House Bill 1 map is suspended until people vote on it. Nevertheless, the Secretary did delay until the final hour, but the conclusion was always very inevitable. We knew we had enough signatures and we knew the issue was valid. And so here we are in a situation where the map is, the politicians gerrymandered is, as a matter of law, suspended, and our Secretary of State and Attorney General are trying to force it into effect anyway.
0: And clearly they were trying to do that by holding the decision on this referendum until actual primary day. I guess we all saw that coming.
1: Yep.
0: And I guess the state, the AG and the Secretary of State were essentially making the claim that a ballot referendum, unlike other laws, I guess, passed by the Missouri legislature, a ballot referendum to stop legislative redistricting a ballot referendum can't do that. That state legislative redistricting goes through anyway, despite a referendum. You told us on the show almost a year ago that it absolutely does stop that legislative redistricting. But in any event, Hoskins was making that that argument. If that was the argument he wanted to make, however, he could have brought that to the state court. No, instead, he spent months and months going through, as I understand it, signature verification, one after another, for months for a referendum that he felt was, you know, unlawful anyway or couldn't stop the legislation. Do I understand that correctly? If he had wanted to stop it, he could have gone to court to test that theory.
1: That is correct. He could have done that. I think the fact that he didn't shows that he didn't really believe in the strength of his legal argument.
0: Mm.
1: And I think he was right to not believe in the strength of his legal argument, because the Missouri Constitution says that we can do a referendum on any act of the General Assembly except for emergency bills and appropriations. And a mid-cycle redistrict is neither an emergency nor an appropriation. And ultimately, that argument, he lost that argument unanimously at the Missouri Supreme Court. And you saw, you're correct, that Justice Kavanaugh refused to reconsider that argument. So Secretary of Hoskins could have made the argument earlier. I think if he was confident in it, maybe he would have. And his lack of confidence proved accurate, because he lost completely. But that doesn't change the fact that the House Bill 1 map is not now and has never been the law. And if it is to be used in the November election, it will not be the law then either.
0: Well, that occurs to me that, I mean, if it is used in November, or if these new House maps are somehow used in November, and the state of Missouri, the voters in Missouri say, no, we don't want those districts, what then? We've got people elected to districts that don't actually even exist. Am I understanding that correctly?
1: Correct. I mean, we would have, if the Secretary of State and Attorney General are successful in forcing our election officials to use this politician gerrymander, that will not change the reality that the Supreme Court has unanimously held that that map is not the law and cannot be the law. So what the Secretary of State and Attorney General are risking is a illegal election in Missouri,
0: yeah,
1: whose entire results could be thrown out. And Missouri could end up with zero members of Congress because an election was run on an illegal map. And that's not a result that obviously we favor. We think the more logical process is to just let the law be the law. Let's have the vote on the correct map, and the people can weigh in and decide. And if the people decide we want to give more power to politicians in D.C., then they would do that and approve the referendum. But I don't think that's what they're going to decide, and I think the politicians know that.
0: You argued in your Tuesday night emergency pleading to the Missouri Supremes that, quote, the federal court has no authority to overrule the Missouri Supreme Court's determination that HB 1 is not and has never been the law, nor does anything in the federal court's order claim to take precedence over the Missouri Supreme Court's order. Have the Missouri Supremes at this point ruled on that argument? And Doesn't the federal supremacy clause, not to get too much deeper into the weeds here, but doesn't the federal supremacy clause mean that a federal court ruling essentially overrules the Missouri Supreme Court ruling?
1: So there's one court that has authority over the Missouri Supreme Court, and that is the U.S. Supreme Court.
0: Mm-hmm.
1: And we acknowledged that when they brought their challenge to the U.S. Supreme Court, that they could have overridden the Missouri Supreme Court. But as you mentioned, Justice Kavanaugh declined that. And so the Missouri Supreme Court ruling stands. You are not allowed to lose in state court and then take your same argument to a federal judge.
0: Mm-hmm.
1: And what the state is trying to allege is that, well, that's not what we did. We had different people do it. But what happened in that federal case is you had two political allies and friends of Secretary of State Denny Hoskins,
0: mm-hmm.
1: Two GOP candidates who are running for Congress and hoping to use the gerrymandered map, sue Denny Hoskins and say, we think you should say that the House Bill 1 map has to be used. Well, of course, you know, this is an act of collusion because these are all of the same people. They have literally been represented by the same attorneys in prior cases.
0: Uh-huh.
1: And so, of course, when these candidates and friends of Denny Hoskins sued Denny Hoskins, he didn't even defend the Missouri Constitution or the Missouri Supreme Court order. He just said, well, I agree with you. But that's why you can't have lawsuits that have such naked corruption and collusion.
0: Yeah.
1: Because there's no dispute. So that ruling out of the Eastern District is now on appeal to the 8th District, where I expect they will look at this and say, you know, this entire process is clearly corrupt and reeks of collusion from the beginning, and will stay that decision.
0: It reminds me of that the lawsuit that Donald Trump filed against Donald Trump's own IRS, in which the federal judge there just a few weeks ago said, yeah, there was no dispute. You know, this was essentially a fraud upon the court pretending that there was a dispute in order to get some predetermined outcome. And it seems like
1: that's exactly it. You know, Bert doesn't get to sue Ernie.
0: Right. And it seems like the Supreme Court, the Missouri Supremes, get this. After all of this blew up on Tuesday, first the U.S. Supreme Court ruling, then the federal court seemingly countering that. Shortly before 11 p.m. local time in Missouri on Tuesday night, the Missouri Supremes issued an order, signed this time by the Chief Justice, for Secretary of State Hoskins to show cause as to why he should not be held in contempt of court. Is that for his having sent out the email to election officials telling them, hey, we just got a federal court ruling, go ahead and use those new maps?
1: That's exactly what that's about. You know, the Missouri Supreme Court enjoined him from taking any steps himself or with his agents to implement House Bill 1 for the November elections. And so what did he do less than a week later? He did exactly that. And so he is a clear violation of the injunction placed on him by the Missouri Supreme Court. And he's going to have to answer to those justices tomorrow.
0: And so we're all still in the middle of that. I don't know. Has Hoskins responded yet, to your knowledge, to the Supremes?
1: He has sent a response that doubles down on his, look at what happened in the Eastern District. But this isn't actually about the Eastern District. This is about the Supreme Court of Missouri told you not to do a thing.
0: Mm-hmm.
1: The Eastern District cannot overrule the Supreme Court of Missouri, and they haven't pretended to. And then he did the exact thing the Missouri Supreme Court told him not to. So he is in direct violation of a Missouri Supreme Court. And I will say, you know, if you look at his social media posts, he continues to actively defy the Supreme Court. You know, there's a picture of him with one of his fake opponents in the collusive lawsuit in the Eastern District, that he likes a Facebook post where they tell the Missouri Supreme Court to, quote, suck it. Really? If I were him, I wouldn't want to go face those justices tomorrow and explain why I'm using that sort of language to describe the highest court in Missouri.
0: Really? Suck it is what they, wow. I guess they weren't thinking that one through, though it doesn't seem like Hoskins has thought most of this through, to be honest. Now, there is a legitimate argument that the attorney general made, I think, last week on all of this, saying that, quote, never before in American history has a court overturned a congressional map after a primary that was on August 4 and before a general election. She seems to be arguing that this and this was something that the lower federal court judge seemed to agree with, that somehow using one map for the primary, using a different one for the general, that somehow this disenfranchises voters who may or may not have been able to vote during the primary for the candidate of their choosing or something. I'd love your response to that there, because it does kind of seem like we're in uncharted territory on that point, no?
1: I mean, first of all, we're not overturning anything. The Missouri Supreme Court has been very clear that since December 9th, actually since 2020, there has only been one map that has ever been legally enacted in Missouri. And it is the map that the Missouri legislature passed after the regular census and has been in effect all along. Now, yes, we did conduct a primary election using a map that was not the law of the land. And after that election, the Secretary of State certified the winners of those different districts. They're all assigned a number. And there was a time period in which Missouri candidates or voters could have challenged the results of that primary and said, well, that was unfair because it was on an illegal map. Nobody did so. So that primary has been certified. Those are the candidates. What's important here is now that we run the November election on the correct map so that the winners of that election can actually go forward and represent the great state of Missouri in Congress without fear of an election challenge because they were voted in on an illegal map. And I think every candidate should want that.
0: And that seems to be what the Missouri Supremes are now insisting on still. So the path forward, as I understand it, Richard von Glahn, would be there is a challenge to the lower federal district court, Judge Clark's ruling. There's a challenge to that in the 8th District Court of Appeals. I suspect however that plays out, it'll probably then go back to the Supreme Court. Is that what we would expect at that point?
1: I don't know that would make its way back to the Supreme Court. I think the Supreme Court has already declined to hear a lot of these cases, a lot of these issues based on the appeal directly from the Supreme Court of Missouri. So I think the 8th District could look at this and say, you know, this is a collusive lawsuit. This shouldn't have happened to begin with. Put a stay on it, and then we'll go forward and we'll have our elections in the correct districts.
0: No matter what happens here with that, your original ballot referendum will now appear on the November ballot, no matter what map ends up getting used. That's correct, and that is undisputed at this point?
1: That is correct, and the state has agreed to that, and the Secretary of State has certified Proposition A for the Missouri ballot. That is the referendum that people put on, and if people are fed up with these sorts of games by politicians and manipulation of our elections, they can vote no on Proposition A, on the politician's gerrymander, and we can restore the map that was legally enacted. And that would then guide our elections for 2028 and 2030.
0: Mm-hmm. Richard von Glahn, you've been working on initiatives like this, as I mentioned at the top, for many years, including under other Republican secretaries of state and attorneys general, et cetera. Have you ever run into a case like this with this kind of pushback and seeming collusion and resulting chaos in all of those years back in my old home state of Missouri?
1: No, I think I understand that there are going to be different political opinions, and the right way to sort out different competing ideas is actually at the ballot. Bring your issue to the people. You can campaign on it. Benny Hoskins, the Attorney General Catherine Hanaway, can say, this is why I think we should have rigged elections. And the people can vote on that and weigh that. Certainly, we have had that before. I have had prior secretaries of state and attorney general oppose issues that I was working on. Mm-hmm. And that's fine. The people can be the final deciders, and everybody works on that. What we have here are two elected officials who are determined to reach a certain policy outcome and are constantly trying to contort the law to reach the policy outcome that they want. But the law is the law, and that's just what it is. And the courts are the arbiters of what the law is. And as a taxpayer in Missouri, I'm incredibly frustrated at how many, probably at this point, millions of dollars the state has wasted actually undermining my constitutional right to a referendum. They're not representing me or any other Missourian, including Missourians who might disagree with me on this policy. They are only representing the politicians and the insiders of D.C. who want this to be enacted no matter what. And that's really shameful.
0: And all of those months and months that they were verifying signatures, even knowing they were going to toss out or try to toss out this referendum, that was all at the cost of taxpayers, right? That expensive verification, signature by signature of your initiative?
1: Correct. Yeah. I mean, our local election authorities work very hard. They don't get any further funding to check an initiative petition. So for them to have to verify 305,000 signatures, I'm deeply appreciative to them and their staffs, you know, their teams that did that in the service of democracy. And I'm disappointed that our Secretary of State, you know, wasted their time and effort in that regard.
0: And taxpayer dollars. Finally, Richard, in a separate ruling on the same day last week, Missouri's Supreme Court, who I should note, by the way, is a pretty balanced or mixed court. It's not, you know, all left or all right. And the fact that they came in unanimously on your case should send a very clear signal to people like Secretary of State Hoskins, it seems to me. But on that same day, the same state high court ruled that the Secretary of State, again, Hoskins, had wrongly rejected a different petition for a ballot proposal making it difficult for politicians to change measures that are enacted by voters through the citizen initiative process. The court also ordered that that measure also be placed on the November ballot. So that will be, what is that, Proposition B at that point?
1: That is, I believe, Amendment 6. Amendment 6. That is a constitutional amendment. Yes. Uh-huh.
0: And that, is that something you support as well, people not politicians supports as well?
1: Yeah, you know, I mean, as a representative of people not politicians, I mean, you know, we're a campaign committee, so we only work on one specific issue. But I know there's a lot of Missourians who are frustrated by the power grabs that they see politicians working on. And so there are certainly a lot of volunteers that have worked on both of these issues.
0: Well, Richard, I wish you the best of luck here. You have been, you know, fantastic. You and your crew keeping us in touch with this case as it has moved forward, going all the way back, as I said, a year ago when you joined us on the show, to essentially tell us exactly what would happen. And by and large, that is exactly what has happened. I know there's still a fight to continue in the days ahead. I wish you all the luck in the world, sir. I thank you for what you're doing for the voters of Missouri, frankly, and for all of us who are delighted to see someone like yourself standing up for something like this. Thank you. I hope to keep in touch with you in the future, sir.
1: All right. Thank you very much, Brad. And for anyone that lives in Missouri, you remember, ultimately, you have the power on this, and you can vote no on Proposition A this November.
0: Richard Von Glahn is the Policy Director of Missouri Jobs with Justice and the Policy Director of People Not Politicians. Get more information on their work at People Not Politicians MO. That's Missouri. People Not Politicians MO.org. And you can find them on the social medias at People Not Pauls MO. Thank you, Richard.
1: Thank you very much, Brad.
0: Okay. You know what? I got to tell you what. That man is right now, today, in the eye of the storm.
2: My goodness, yes.
0: And he has been calm and clear, and he was just as calm and clear a year ago when we first spoke to him on the show. He continues to be now. I don't know whether they're going to ultimately win this thing, because there's a whole lot of, you know, corrupt folks up there at the top at the U.S. Supreme Court. And I guess they'll have the final say, but... God love him for staying calm, fighting the good fight here, and really being right on all of the issues from the jump.
2: Yes, and I think that his final message there that he just gave is something that it can apply and should be adopted by everybody. Ultimately, you have the power. As voters, you have the power.
0: There you go. And, well, we'll see. Well, one way or another, Proposition A is going to be on the Missouri ballot. That much we know. We may not know the House you know, districts and all of that, but the voters will be able to speak out on this measure come November for certain.
2: Stay tuned.
0: All right, stay tuned. Also stay tuned for the broadcast. We're going to take a quick break, and we're going to come back with election results out of New Hampshire, but not out of Rhode Island. I will explain why. Plus, a little bit more as oil prices again spike today as the Republicans begin their unprecedented midterm convention down in Dallas. All of that straight ahead on the broadcast. I'm Brad Friedman.
2: What the public hears on the public airwaves matters. 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
0: Welcome back. It's the Bradcast. 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Taking it easy today. correction. We usually like to put them right up at the top of the show. But with Richard online standing by, given the day that he is in the middle of, kind of a busy day for him, I thought it might be okay to put this correction off until today's B block. So, correction. I had previously noted, including on yesterday's show, that Rhode Island would hold its state midterm primary election on Tuesday this week, September 8th, on the same day, along with New Hampshire. But I was wrong. And, as I've come to learn, apparently working from an out-of-date primary election calendar. Apparently, the primary had been originally set for, yes, Tuesday, September 8th in Rhode Island, the day after Labor Day, but state election officials warned that they could not set up more than 400 polling places on Labor Day, since many polling locations are schools and churches and social halls, which are apparently closed or unavailable on the holiday. Now, why New Hampshire was able to do it, but Rhode Island wasn't, I don't know, couldn't tell you. But the state's Democratic Governor Dan McKee, who is running for re-election himself this year in what could turn out to be a very interesting Democratic primary, signed legislation in mid-June, moving the Rhode Island primary to Wednesday, September 9, but somehow they forgot to notify me about it. I don't know why they forgot that, but in any event, my apologies for the error, and I hope to cover Rhode Island's Wednesday primary election results on tomorrow's broadcast.
2: This has just been the nuttiest midterm election
0: cycle. Oh, you ain't seen nothing yet, I'm afraid.
2: It's only going to get worse,
0: yes,
2: I fear.
0: Yes, that's what I fear, too. Anyway, in the meantime, we can report on a few noteworthy results out of New Hampshire, which did manage to hold its primaries on Tuesday this week, even though Monday was a Labor Day holiday. Of note, four-term U.S. Congressman Chris Pappas easily defeated a progressive challenge from the left to win New Hampshire's Democratic primary for U.S. Senate on Tuesday. Polling in recent weeks had suggested that the challenge from the progressive Democratic Socialist medical scientist Karishma Manzur against the more centrist Pappas was going to be much closer than it turned out to be. In the end, Pappas appears to have easily won by more than 30 points in the Granite State, where he will now be running to fill the seat, the Senate seat, vacated by the retiring Democrat Gene Shaheen in what could be a tough seat for Dems to hold on to in November, as Pappas will face Republican John E. Sununu, a former U.S. senator previously unseated by Shaheen. He's also the both a brother and a son of former New Hampshire governors. Sununu easily defeated former partial-term Massachusetts U.S. Senator Scott Brown on Tuesday. Remember him from Massachusetts? He briefly filled the Senate seat of Ted Kennedy after his death in 2009. The Republican Brown won a special election in 2010 before being defeated by Elizabeth Warren in his run for a full term. Brown has since moved to New Hampshire, where he previously lost to Gene Shaheen in 2014 and ran and lost the Republican primary for U.S. Senate on Tuesday to Sununu.
2: Got Scott it? Brown just keeps losing.
0: He is a loser. As noted, Sununu himself lost to Shaheen back in 2008. So a lot of recycling going on here. But Sununu was personally recruited for this run in New Hampshire by Republican Senate leader John Thune. He was also endorsed by Donald Trump. This seat in a closely divided state is one of the few potential pickups that Republicans are really targeting in the Senate this year, with the seat rated as lean Democratic by the Cook Political Report. And I don't know if it's anything to go by, but about 110,000 GOP voters voted in the Republican U.S. Senate primary on Tuesday, while more than 150,000 Democratic voters turned out. So 110 Republican primary voters, 150,000 Democratic voters. If that tells us anything about the state of play here. There were moderately competitive races in both the Republican and Democratic sides, and yet a lot more Democrats turned out, for whatever that's worth. New Hampshire has just two U.S. House congressional districts, the first being a classic swing district where about 10 Democrats slugged it out for the nomination on Tuesday to fill the seat that is being vacated by Pappas, who is running for the Senate. It was a tight race on the Democratic side on Tuesday, with Stephanie Shaheen, a biotech entrepreneur, former Portsmouth City Councilor, and yes, daughter of the retiring U.S. Senator Gene Shaheen. Apparently they've only got, you know, like two or three families that are allowed to run for office in New Hampshire overall. Apparently Shaheen narrowly edged out former Marine Maura Sullivan by about 2 points, according to unofficial results as we go to air today, with progressive union organizer Carly Berriant coming in a fairly distant third place in that 10-person race. Shaheen will now run against the Trump-endorsed Anthony DiLorenzo, a first-time candidate on the Republican side. He's the owner of a bunch of car dealerships. He easily won on the in the Republican primary in what is likely to be a fierce and expensive battle this fall for that House seat. In the state's traditionally left-leaning second congressional district, Democratic incumbent Congresswoman Maggie Goodlander easily picked up the nod to run for a second term on Tuesday, and Republican Lily Tang Williams coasted to victory despite not being endorsed by Donald Trump. He didn't endorse anyone in that race after Williams had committed the grave crime of initially supporting Nikki Haley early on in the 2024 presidential primary. She endorsed Trump after Haley left the race, but the damage was done, and she now pays the price. To our presidential man baby today, Williams endorsed Trump, but he would not endorse her. Even though the Democrat, Goodlander, only won this district in 2024 by about 3 points. So this could be, you know, a winnable seat in a good year for Republicans, which this is most definitely not shaping up to be. Cook Political Report rates the second U.S. House district in New Hampshire as solidly Democratic this year. Once again, noteworthy results out of Rhode Island on our next broadcast. And unless I screwed up something else, as I did with Rhode Island, the final primary election day of the year will be next Tuesday, September 15th, in the great state of Delaware. But things, you know, quickly change around here these days.
2: Yes, they do.
0: So do consult your own primary election calendars as needed. You know what doesn't seem to change, however, around here these days? Donald Trump's forever war in Iran. Though he is busy gaslighting folks today down at his Trumpapalooza, his first time ever GOP midterm convention in Dallas, where he plans to speak on both days of the convention, because even though he's not literally on the ballot, it's always about him, isn't it? But that much, at least, is true when it comes to the war in Iran. Yes, it is about him. He started it despite warnings that he should not, because it would spike the price of oil and fertilizer and everything else when Iran subsequently held the Strait of Hormuz hostage. And, well, here we are in our 7th month of the war that he said would take no more than a few weeks. And with voting already underway in this year's general election, I suspect today's news will not work out all that well for him or his fellow Republicans. Oil prices shot back up past $100 a barrel on Wednesday as fighting between the U.S. and Iran escalated once again, threatening to increase costs for consumers and businesses worldwide. Brent crude, the international standard, climbed into triple digits for the first time since July and is nearly $102 a barrel as we go to air. After what AP describes as attacks on facilities and ships in the Middle East that could further debilitate an already weakened supply chain. The latest developments in the war, both prospects of peace and renewed hostilities, have caused what AP describes as market whiplash in recent months. Oil returning over the $100 mark raises concerns because experts have warned that a prolonged period of steep prices would worsen the now over 6-month-long conflict's economic fallout. And hey, lucky us, just in time for voters to ring in about it, since it's pretty clear, I think, to just about everybody in the world that this happened only because of one man, one dumb man, Donald Trump, who decided to make it happen. I wonder if many folks will take the time to mention that at Trump's convention in Dallas this week. You think it'll come up? You think it'll be an issue of note for the speakers there? Crude oil, of course, is the main ingredient for everyday fuel like gas and diesel, which are also seeing a renewed spike in prices, and higher costs overall trickle down to just about every part of the supply chain, from groceries to clothing, cosmetics, more. Oil shocks do not stop there. More expensive oil could drive up costs for a long list of petroleum-derived products, as well as natural gas needed for making chemical fertilizer, which is facing an additional supply squeeze now from the war, and dearly costing farmers in rural states that Republicans are hoping to somehow win this November. Analysts at Bank of America said this week that additional refinery outages in Russia, reduced refining activity elsewhere, and sharply declining inventories have now pushed diesel and gasoline prices sharply higher globally. If attacks continue to keep a chokehold on the traffic in the Strait, they note prices could reach as high as, are you sitting down, $120 a barrel. While damage to major energy infrastructure could produce spikes of up to $150 a barrel, according to the analysts at the Bank of America.
2: That is going to be expensive for everybody.
0: Yep, that's going to leave a mark. But don't worry. Don't worry at all. It won't last. It's going to be wrapping up very soon. The president of the United States... down at, I think this was on the airport tarmac in Dallas today,
2: yes.
0: If I'm not mistaken. I think, has pretty much put us all at ease, I think it's fair to say. He said the prices will be coming down really, really low, like even less than $2 a gallon very, very soon, though not immediately soon. Trump said on Wednesday that oil prices are likely to come down just after this year's midterm elections, despite jumping more than 3% today alone. Quote, right after the election, oil prices are going to be tumbling downward, Trump said.
3: Well, I would say this shortly, but right after the election, because they'd like to have it that way, but right after the election, oil prices are going to be tumbling downward. They're going to be tumbling down, and we'll get them down. I think for gasoline, we'll get them below $2 a gallon.
4: But not until after the midterm.
3: I think it's going to take a little bit longer than the midterm.
4: And Mr. President?
0: Just a little bit longer. Just it's about 55 days or so, but maybe, you know, 56 or 57 is all that he'll need to seal this deal. And the prices should come tumbling down to less than $2 a gallon. Pretty good. Feel better? He added later, quote, they are desperate. They're desperate to try and affect the election so that we can get a nice, weak group of people in there and leave them alone and let them have their nuclear weapon. That's what he says.
2: Yes.
0: He added, quote, I think the war is going to end immediately after the election because they can't hold out any longer. Yeah, that's probably it. Right after the election, they'll give up.
2: Convenient timing.
0: Well, it works out for everybody, doesn't it? That way they've got the really weak people in there that want them to have a nuclear weapon. At the outset of the war, of course, back in February, it was still winter at the time. You know, speaking of triple digits on the gasoline, we got triple digits out here in Los Angeles today, and both temperature and humidity records, which we never have out here. But anyway, way back when it was still winter, in February, Trump said it was going to be just a matter of weeks. And yet we are now in the seventh month with no end in sight, unless you listen to Donald Trump, who tells us it'll be over in about 56 days. He last week downplayed the war entirely as, quote, small potatoes, even as Republicans expressed concern that the war will loom large with voters left navigating elevated gas prices and higher inflation. And, of course, even with billions spent, U.S. defensive weaponry depleted, hundreds of U.S. troops wounded, 18 of them killed, thousands killed in Iran, including many civilians. It's all just small potatoes. The U.S. has tapped its strategic petroleum reserves, by the way, in an effort to keep world oil prices lower. The reserves in early August fell below the 300 million barrels mark. That is down by more than 100 million barrels since the start of 2026. The average price for a gallon of gasoline ticked up 7 cents overnight to hit $4.22. Now more than a dollar above what it cost at this point last year, according to AAA. But as Donald Trump will tell you, that's all small potatoes. Diesel prices, which have an outsized impact on consumers because it is used in shipping and production, that hit an all-time high recently and have continued to climb ever since. The average price per gallon rose to $5.94 overnight. That's up 9 cents since last week. Jet fuel has become so expensive that U.S. and international carriers have cut flights while raising fares and fees. And the latest market gyrations apparently come after the U.S. military reported striking 5 Iranian tankers in response to attempted missile attacks on a Navy warship and after attacks by an Iranian-backed Houthi rebel group ignited fires at oil facilities in Saudi Arabia, said to have injured more than 70, and infuriating the Saudis, who might now expand the war still further in retaliation.
2: Now, I have been trying to find out if these U.S. and Iranian attacks on oil facilities and tankers have caused any oil spills or any other kinds of environmental damage, and it is really hard to get any information out of the Middle East.
0: We don't even know. Would we even know if a Navy warship was actually hit? It's reported here there were attempted missile attacks, but who knows at this point? In any event, it's all going very, very well, as I'm sure you can tell, and as I'm sure Republicans will have a lot to celebrate this week in Dallas. All right, we got to get out, but my thanks again to our guest today, Richard von Glahn of People Not Politicians, for joining us on an incredibly busy day for him. I'm sure we will be picking up that Missouri story tomorrow, as it is still very much in limbo, still moving very quickly as the absentee ballots got to get out pretty soon, and they can't get out until they're printed, and they can't be printed until all of this is settled. And what a mess, what a bunch of chaos, and all the stuff that the U.S. Supreme Court used to pretend they wanted to avoid, well, they've allowed all of this to happen.
2: Yeah, they created this headache.
0: But I'm sure they'll clean it up. Don't you worry. Right after the elections, right after the midterms, just when the gas prices come down. Anyway, thanks again, Richard von Glahn. Thanks to our producer, Desi Doyen. Thanks to all of you for spending a portion of your day or night with us. 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I am the Brad Blog. We will see you at all of the above until we see you here next time. I'm Brad Friedman. 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

0: From the studios of Berkeley, California, this is Flashpoints. On today's show, we have the wonderful opportunity to catch up with Cephas Uncle Bobby Johnson, the uncle of Oscar Grant and founder of the Love Not Blood campaign against police violence. We'll mix it up about the state of racism in America under Trump. Then we feature an interview with Danny Shaw about his experiences in Haiti. You won't want to miss this one. I'm Kevin Pina, and we'll be right back with that and more here on Flashpoints, your daily investigative news magazine. Stay tuned. And welcome back to another edition of Flashpoints on Pacifica Radio. When we talk about state violence in this country, the corporate media loves to focus on the individual bad apple. They want to individualize the horror so they never have to address the rotting tree. But for black and brown communities living in the United States, police terror is not an anomaly. It is the foundational policy of the state. And right now, under the Trump administration, the mask is completely off. The White House is openly signaling to police departments across the country that the days of federal oversight are over and that the brutalization of marginalized communities is not just tolerated, but in some instances, actively encouraged. We're witnessing the highest levels of government openly endorsing militarized police crackdowns in this country. But this state terror has always been met with fierce, unyielding resistance. Long before the current administration poured gasoline on the fire of American racism, families whose lives were shattered by police murder have been organizing, mobilizing, and fighting back. Joining us today for a vital, wide-ranging discussion on the reality of race, policing, and survival in America is Cephas Johnson, widely known as Uncle Bobby. After his nephew, Oscar Grant, was executed by a BART police officer in Oakland on New Year's Day 2009, Uncle Bobby dedicated his life to the struggle for justice. He's a towering social justice activist and the founder of the Love Not Blood campaign, an organization built by and for families impacted by police violence, helping them transform their profound grief into powerful political resistance. Uncle Bobby, it is a deep honor to have you back with us here on Flashpoints.
1: Kevin, again, just thank you for having me back. As much love and appreciation for that. And thank you for that opening. Very powerful. Matter of fact, it took away my opening. But I guess if I was to add a little bit to that opening, also, you know, I'm sure you may be aware that I presently sit on the California Peace Officer Standard Accountability Advisory Board. That was the 2021 legislation that we pushed called SB2 decertification. Of course, you know, after that was passed and the board was established, it took another 2 years. But the fight came when the police union found out that Gavin Newsom appointed me to the board. And of course, was met with much challenges we overcome. And today I've been on the board now, what, going on 3 years. In addition to that, most recently, the board that I was a part of with the community establishing when Oscar was murdered was AB 1586, which was the BART Police Citizen Review Board with the independent auditor. And, of course, working

0: say, the protest of the murder of Oscar Grant, but also evolved into what I say was the purpose, which was, you know, starting the Love Not Blood campaign, embracing families that's been in, impacted by this police violence, and loving on them, working with them, and just doing what we can to make sure that they can stand and then find the strength within to articulate their loved one's story so that they too can become justice advocates in their communities, along with the broader aspect of justice advocate and getting justice throughout this country. And then evolved into, of course, policy. You know, I know me be saying a lot at the beginning, but I wanted to kind of get this out. And that is, you know, being a part of the campaign and getting AB 71 passed, which was the use of force data collection, one of the only ones in the U.S., in the state of California. The DOJ actually counts the statistic of those who have been murdered in the state of California. AB 953, the Racial Identification Profiling Act, a part of that campaign. SB 1421, the Right to Know, with Senator Skinner. That campaign, again with Senator Skinner, with SB 16, which was an expansion of the SB 14 Right to Know legislation. You know, and for those listeners that may be listening and don't know about SB 1421, the police agencies throughout the state of California began to burn up their records so that the community could not see just how egregious some of these officers and agencies were.
1: Their history of past abuse.
0: Yes, exactly. Burning, you know, just fast forwarding, of course, to AB 392, the strictest use of force legislation in the nation, where we changed the reasonable standard to the necessary standard. And of course, then there were others in between, but I just jumped to the one of the last ones where I'm at today. And that's SB 2, the decertification legislation, working with Senator Bradford, Senator Bradford at that time, SB 2. But anyway, that's somewhat of my history, you know, from the murder of Oscar Grant through the protest to purpose through policy to now hopefully working in ways to prevent these atrocious acts from happening so that our children and our grandchildren can have real freedom, justice, and equality as they begin to really walk this earth as adults and children.
1: Well, let me remind our listeners, you're listening to Flashpoints on Pacifica Radio, and that's the voice of our guest today, Uncle Bobby, Cephas Johnson, Love Not Blood campaign, the uncle of Oscar Grant. Well, you know, it's an interesting question. I'll get to a little later, but working within the system as opposed to what you were doing before, which was outside of the system. And of course, this is in California, and you and I both know California is not like the rest of the country, right? So let's start with the current political climate here. We have an administration that openly praises police brutality in some instances, encourages officers not to be too nice when throwing people into squad cars, and refers to white supremacists as very fine people. From your vantage point, working directly with impacted families on the ground, and now in your political roles, has the rhetoric and the actual policy rollbacks of the Trump administration visibly emboldened police departments to act with even greater impunity on the streets?
0: I'm definitely in agreement with that. You know, we're in a much more dire need to not only continue to protest, because I'm not advocating that protest is not a part of the movement to bring about real freedom, justice, and equality, but that has to continue. But as we kick those and crack those doors open, some of us must go in and also be at the table to bring about those real policy changes. Without us being at the table, as you know, the pain continues. But even at the table and being able to get policy in place, it does not mean if we think that's it, that those policies will be adhered to based on the way they are structured. So a part of that has to be now the idea of making sure that work that we have put so much labor in is backed by making sure that those particular policies that has been passed are adhered to. And that means the work continues. But yes, I mean, a good example, if I can cite, would be George Floyd. Many of us thought we had arrived when George Floyd was murdered. But right after George Floyd was murdered, police escalated.

0: of killings around this country went off the chart. More we began to see were killed by the police than any other time period. So, yes, it has, it's not over. It's nowhere close to being over.
1: Well, you know, whenever the streets erupt in protests, you mentioned protests versus working within the system, and I see your argument really clearly. But whenever the streets erupt in protests, the political establishment usually responds with cosmetic reforms, you know, body cameras, implicit bias training, or community listening sessions. We've had years of these reforms, yet the killings have not stopped. And again, we're not talking about just California now. We're talking about nationwide. Why do these liberal performative reforms consistently fail to protect black lives? And what does actual structural accountability look like when the legal system itself is designed to protect the police?
0: Right. So, you know, when I look at the history in its totality, just through our lived experiences and challenges, right, I see peaks and then I see valleys. Of course, during the Obama period, legislation was being passed. It appeared that we was making strides and bringing about real structural changes. And then, this orange character got into office and everything that we thought we had, advanced began to get peeled back. And it's been a constant peeling back, you know, cite a few examples. The pattern and practice investigation by the Department of Justice, there was, I forget how many were opened up during the Obama administration, but as soon as Trump got in, as you know, those pattern and practice investigations stopped, thereby not even dealing with the culture of an agency, but ending that idea that we knew and discovered that it wasn't about training, you know, these cosmetic reforms about if an officer have a lapel camera on that it might prevent another murder, or if they're trained better that it prevents the possible murder. But it was the culture. It was the culture that was rotten from the core on the inside. And when the DOJ began to take a look at the culture of the agency, that's when they were beginning put in receiverships and various structure type of oversight, which then gave us an opportunity or possibility of changing it from the core inside the culture. And yet, of course, when the orange man jumped in place, he eliminated all that. And matter of fact, he began to up the idea that if an arrest is happening, you know, I thought I heard you state earlier, make sure they get in the car. If you have to bang their head on the roof, get them in the car.
1: That's right.
0: You know, opening up the doors for more violence to take place. And so that's what we're seeing. So anytime there's gains made, there's going to be white lash based on those gains to bring it back to so-called the norms of this so-called America.
1: Well, it's interesting. You talk about culture. You know, right now we're also seeing an unprecedented attempt to criminalize dissent, and especially, you know, Black Lives Matter. We're seeing these rollbacks of what they're calling DEI. I mean, I'm even hearing them label like bike lanes, DEI bike lanes, in order to, it's a very strange, political environment we're in, but we're also seeing a highly coordinated effort by the Department of Justice and the FBI and right-wing lawmakers to criminalize protest itself. They're pushing legislation to protect drivers who run over protesters, and the FBI's actually invented terms like black identity extremists to surveil and target organizers. How do you view this aggressive legal crackdown on dissent, and what are the parallels between how the state targeted the Black Panthers decades ago and how they're targeting the Black Lives Matter movement today?
0: To instill fear. I mean, we know that many of us are what we call allies to those that are in the streets that are protesting. So if I'm an ally, just handing the protesters water in this particular day and time, I'm also apt to be arrested for aiding and assisting and helping one that is in the street protesting. You know, and so, of course, many of those parallels, if we definitely look back in time to how the attack took place on the Panthers and what we saw many political prisoners being locked up. I'm not sure how many, I believe it is in Minnesota, of the Black Lives Matter grassroots group that that's been arrested and now facing charges for protesting really against ICE in Minnesota. So, you know, it's to me, it's to instill fear to keep many that really want to be out there to really bring about the support to getting justice, but now becoming afraid because they don't want to become what we call today a political prisoner for just being out there hoping that, you know, I can support this move to bring about real freedom, justice, and equality.
1: Well, I'm also wondering, you know, I think you and I had a pre-interview discussion. I mentioned to you the fact that the majority, vast majority of refugees allowed into the United States this year were white South Africans, and the amount of money that they've been given to resettle has been doubled. While, of course, 360 black Haitians are having TPS revoked and being forced back into the hell that U.S. foreign policy helped to create there. I mean, how do you view that sort of contrast of this administration's treatment of immigrants?
0: Well, of course, it goes again to the idea that racism in this country is nowhere close to being over. And I see it as a form of uptick in regards to it actually discovering that at some point it will fall. And so when we see the government deciding on who is able to come into this country, you know, if, for example, as you stated, white South Africans being allowed into the country, because if you know, I understand this right, they're claiming that the government in South Africa is discriminating against them, but yet they're the wealthiest folks in Africa, or right, South Africa, that is, and yet feeling like they need to leave a country that has taken away their privilege to come here to the United States, where maybe they can gain more privilege. And yet, our brothers and sisters from Haiti, who has come from really, you know, and this right now there's major struggles and problems going on in Haiti, but are here, been working here, been doing all right, paying taxes, living like normal people, and now being pushed out of this country into a dire situation where it gives the government, especially this government, the the perception that they're looking at who has privileges here rather than those who should be here for real humanitarian needs.
1: And you're listening to Flashpoints. That's the voice of our guests, Uncle Bobby Cephas Johnson, Oscar Grant's uncle. We're talking about the state of race in the country. We're talking about police accountability. We're talking about his organization, Love Not Blood. I want to kind of end with catch us up to date with the work that the Love Not Blood campaign has done and its evolution up to the present moment, Uncle Bobby.
0: Sure. You know, I have to just jump back in time. Right after Oscar was murdered, 2 days later, actually 1 day later, when I really flash back on it, Derrick Jones was killed in East Oakland. We had just got the verdict in the sentencing done with Jonas Mesley, the murderer of Oscar Grant, come back home, Derrick Jones was murdered, and immediately I wanted to go meet these parents, his family. And the mother and father, I met both, and they cried in my arms, and they really, really appreciated the idea that I came to visit them, to, you know, hopefully work with them to find some way and forms to get justice for Derrick Jones. And they both cried in my arms, and it was so impactful that I knew then that I needed to be able to embrace every possible family that I could through our work, and that is the Love Not Blood campaign. You know, and had it not been for the Oakland community, I have to say this because we're so forever indebted to the Oakland community as well as the Los Angeles community, too, for embracing us, standing with us, you know, our family, praying for our family, going back and forth to court for our family, and shouting out, I am Oscar Grant. And it was because of that love, that embrace, that we were here in, for the first time in California history to get an officer arrested, charged, convicted, and sent to jail. Now, we don't jump up and down because it was a victory, because it was not. He only did 11 months. But we do look at it as a historical mark in the state of California coming to an officer being arrested and charged and convicted and sent to jail. But what was impactful was the love that we received from the community. And had not we not received that love, I don't know where we would be at today. But it was impactful enough that I wanted to carry that same type of love to every possible family that can feel it and be embraced by it and also be able to find the strength within themselves from that love to move forward and get justice. So our work centers on that. We call it healing through resistance. We bring families together. We network with families. We have families meet other families so that each of us can work with each other to help us go through the stages of this grief that we encounter when we lose a loved one and realize that through this grief, there is some hope. But the pain will never go away. You will never forget. But at least you can begin this journey of making sure another family doesn't have to feel isolated and alone, and that there's someone out there like yourself, like ourselves, that can stand with you to help you get through the autopsies, to help you get through the visuals, to help you celebrate an anniversary, to go back and forth to court with you, you know, to even help you articulate your story. And if it takes you into the city hall to articulate to city council, if it takes you to the idea that you want to sit on city council to be more at the seat of the table to help stop that pain, you know, that's what we do today. So we work to encourage families all over this country, specifically in the state of California, to network together, because the louder our voices is together, the much more clear we will be heard. You know, no one should be isolated doing this work by themselves.
1: Well, powerful words to end on. Uncle Bobby, I can't thank you enough for sharing your views here today with our audience on Flashpoints. Again, that's Uncle Bobby Cephas Johnson of the Love Not Blood campaign. I'm going to ask if I can come back to you again soon, because I think that there's more our listeners are going to want to hear. Can I do that?
0: Oh, most definitely. And I definitely want to share what my experiences were going to be like sitting on, of course, BART, Citizen Oversight. You know, I'm sure there's much work to be done, but definitely we'll look forward to it. Kevin, much love to you for really giving us a voice to our community to share what's really happening on the ground, you know, from real lived experiences, you know, from the community, you know. So much shout out to KPFA for doing that work. Thank you, Kevin, for being involved in it and always allowing us, you know, our family, myself, to be able to speak to the community and listeners to share where we at today.
1: Well, our honor and our pleasure. Thanks so much for joining us today.
0: Thank you, Kevin.

0: And welcome back to Flashpoints on Pacifica Radio. Well, my next guest, Danny Shaw, was a professor for 18 years at John Jay College of Criminal Justice, and he was actually fired for speaking out against the genocide in Palestine. He holds a master's in international affairs from the School of International Public Affairs at Columbia University. He's fluent in several languages. He's also an ethnographer. He's been traveling to Haiti since 1998, but he also has traveled to Cuba. You may have heard one of my previous interviews with him from Cuba. And he just got back from Haiti not too long ago, and we're going to do something interesting. I'm going to kind of freeform mix it up here between the two of us, talking about mostly Haiti. So, Danny Shaw, welcome back to Flashpoints.
1: Good to be here, Kevin, and I look forward to your insights as well, because the work you've done at Flashpoints and at Haiti Information Project has been so important now for so long for all of us Haiti watchers in the solidarity movement with Haiti.
0: Well, thank you. I appreciate that. Let's talk about your latest drop. You just dropped an article in the Covert Action magazine. That's covertactionmagazine.com. And the name of the article is Lost in Translation, Understanding the Counter-Revolution in Haiti. Let's start there, Danny. Tell us what that article is about. I, of course, have read it, but I want to hear in your words, you know, what you believe is the main content that people should take away from that article.
1: In synthesis, the article tracks the counter-revolution because 2018 to 2021, July 7th, 2021, that was the day Jovenel Moïse, the despot, the president, the dictator, unelected, that's the day he was murdered. So I was a part of this massive uprising in Haiti against the Petro-Caribbean deal, some $4 billion plus dollars that were stolen from the Haitian people. That was money and oil in solidarity donated from Hugo Chavez and Nicolas Maduro's Venezuela from the Bolivarian Revolution. And that sparked in the summer of 2018 this massive resistance. Which on February 7th, 2021, Constitution Day in Haiti, turned into this massive call with millions of Haitians in the streets, especially in Port-au-Prince, for the PHTK, for Jovenel Moïse, to be removed from power. It was a peaceful movement. It was a movement of civil disobedience. There were also it had militant aspects that were, there were confrontations with the state. But at the time you had these gangs, these paramilitary gangs, they were becoming stronger and stronger and taking over, Port-au-Prince. And because I'd been going to Haiti since 1998, because I'm a student of the Haitian language, Creole, I thought it was so important to be a witness, to bear witness, to observe, to document. And that's what I've been doing since 1998, but very specifically since this uprising. But that uprising was then drowned in blood. And after Jovenel Moïse is
0: Just a second, though, because that was the same year, 2018, of the La Saline massacre, right? November of 2018.
1: And the Grand Ravine massacre would come shortly after. And these massacres, that's exactly what we want an English-speaking audience to be able to understand. These massacres were the great deterrent to this Lavalas-esque energy. I use the word Lavalas because of Jean-Bertrand Aristide's historic movement beginning in 1986 with the Déchoucage, the uprising against the Duvalier dictatorship, and because the word Lavalas means a mighty flood of the masses. So you still, as of 2021, had masses of Haitians in the streets of Port-au-Prince with portraits of Jean-Bertrand Aristide in all these different community organizations, and even the Baptist Church and the Vaudou sector as well, and the Catholics, the Baptists. Everybody was in the streets. It was a truly mass movement, but at the same time, beginning with Michel Martelly and the Clintons' intervention in 2011, you have the rising up of these gangs who would come to control Bas del Mar and would go on to attack Solino and Cafoufé. And to an English-speaking audience, I know these ghettos, the names of these quartiers populaires, these popular neighborhoods, don't mean so much. But this was the historic site. This was where the resistance was coming from, the popular neighborhoods or the ghettos, the bidonvilles of Port-au-Prince. And they were completely neutralized from 2018 up until the present. And that's what I've been seeking to document. So this article is a summation of this past decade so that Haiti supporters can have an understanding that today Haiti is under two occupations. Because these paramilitary gangs who have burned down so many neighborhoods, who have a horrific record of sexual violence against children and women, and who have displaced, according to the United Nations and these other international NGO-esque type organizations who we can't trust, but they're also the bureaucracies who are able to document so much of this. According to them, 1.5 million Haitians have been displaced since 2018 or since 2021, depending on where the watershed beginning
0: Let me remind our listeners, you're listening to Flashpoints on Pacifica Radio, and that's the voice of my guest, Danny Shaw. He's been documenting history in Haiti. He's had several trips there, several adventures. We're going to get into some of that, but I just want to go back to one thing here, which is, all right, so the word gang versus, you know, and the word paramilitary. Well, paramilitary is pretty easy. It's sort of an official military force, doesn't necessarily have to be wearing uniforms, but is organized on some level strong enough to wreak havoc, right? To be a force to contend with. Now, gang, of course, is a word that means criminality, right? That the primary purpose of them is not ideological. For example, there's the term death squads, which we know came from Central America. I did a lot of work there. I think you probably know that as well. And you know, Mano Blanco, those kinds of organizations were really closely tied to right-wing movements, and there was an ideological anti-communist bent that literally led them to commit massacres and assassinations. I'm thinking of Archbishop Romero, Roberto Dabuisson, famously murdered, famous liberation theology priest who later became Archbishop of El Salvador and San Salvador. So the question is here, how do we define these organizations like Vivre Ensemble, Grand Grief, which is in the north, and Atibonite? How do they fall within those categories and definitions for you?
1: I agree, Kevin. The terminology, the definitions. As a professor, I talk about language liberation with my students, what we call things matters. You also have in Colombia the anti-communist autodefensas, which wreaked havoc across the Colombian countryside throughout the 1980s and 1990s, massacring any peasants who sought to organize. So I've used in my writing and research paramilitary gangs. You have these warlords, Izo, Barbecue being the most famous. He was the spokesperson, Vital Om, and
0: former police officer Jimmy Cherizier, right? That's Barbecue.
1: Jimmy Cherizier, nicknamed Barbecue, and it's very telling that Eric Prince and his mercenaries and Marco Rubio and the UN and their 5,000 mercenaries, which more and more arrive every day, have yet to touch any of these warlords, these gang chieftains. But I agree, the word gang is not correct. We think of a gang, we think of, you know, some brothers on the block or sisters on the block who are engaged in more, quote-unquote, lesser criminality. But when we talk about the phenomenon in Haiti, which I've followed alongside yourself and others very, very closely, we're talking about the displacement of hundreds of thousands of Haitian families. We're talking about just this year, one number the UN is giving is 3,000 murdered, but some 20,000 murdered just in the past 5 years. So this goes way beyond the scope of what, you know, quote unquote gang could do. And it's important to say that they're all armed with U.S. guns. All of the guns come from the U.S. and Israel, and many of them Lamont Saint-Ju, Joseph Wilson. He's another one there on the FBI's most wanted. Many of them are involved in smuggling of drugs and arms over the Dominican border. And people should know that the cocaine industry, the $1 trillion cocaine industry, the global cocaine industry, goes through Haiti many times because of how corrupt the Haitian state is. So in an earlier piece for NACLA, North American Congress on Latin America, I've documented where all the guns are coming from, where all the drugs are coming from. And it's the Haitian masses that are caught in the middle, because it's the Haitian masses that are the most revolutionary element and who have been most muzzled and repressed and even genocided. I think we can make a case that this constitutes a type of genocide against the Haitian people today, which is a continuation of how many decades and centuries of foreign rule against the Haitian people, punishing them, as every Haitian will tell you, for that 1791 to 1804 revolution.
0: Well, you know, it's interesting because these guys do not, despite what some people might have presented them, and we'll get into that discussion too, of those people who tried to represent Jimmy Sherry's there and Vivre Ensemble, these paramilitary gangs in Haiti as revolutionaries, and we'll, as I said, we'll get into that, but the truth is that they do not seem to be committing massacres in order to do anything other than terrorize the population. There does not seem to be any ideological sense to it. You don't slaughter the very people that you claim to be working on behalf of. That makes no sense. But on the other hand, we also know that a lot of these paramilitary gangs have their roots in the PHTK, and the PHTK, which was Michel Martelly's party, because during those 2018 Petrocaribe protests, they were working hand in hand. The police were working hand in hand with the gangs in the streets, the paramilitary gangs in the streets. I've got photographs and videos of them working together, in order to, arrest, or in some cases disappear some of the, people in those protests. How do you view that?
1: If we look at the latest, massacre of, 49 civilians in Kenskoff. Yeah. And then the kidnapping of another 50 with Izode, the name of the gang leader up there in Kenskoff, threatening to massacre all of the kidnapped Haitians. What you hear from Haitians is, how could they not know that these massacres are happening? This is what they've been doing to us now for how many years? In La Tibonite, that's the département, the state above the West, or Port-au-Prince. That's the agricultural region where the rice is grown, and massive plantations and fields and agriculture. So they've targeted the two biggest voting districts, and it's been an ongoing attack. What you mostly hear from the Haitian people, who is, of course, our most important source of documentation, and that's why I call this article Lost in Translation, because we'll get into the gang's social media strategy in a second, but what you most hear from them is that these gangs are terroristes, that they're terrorists, or bandits, which would translate directly into criminals. And this is what you always hear from the victims and from the survivors. But the paramilitaries, and the most prominent example of this was Jimmy Cherizier. And I remember when Cherizier Barbecue was attacking Bel Air, and Grand Bel Air was like, you know, the South Bronx or the West Oakland of Port-au-Prince. It was one of the main areas of resistance historically against the Duvaliers, against neoliberalism,
0: and against the 2004 coup.
1: Exactly. That's where all the resistance was. That's why you have these reoccurring massacres. This is not the first time we have a massacre in La Saline, and people have to make these comparisons. The same areas being massacred today were being massacred by the Tonton Macoutes and the Duvalieris. And I can't tell you, when I confronted Jimmy Cherizier in October of last year, it was amazing in their response when he was cursing me out how much they lauded Duvalier. These gangs have a Duvalieris type of mentality. It's a mentality that the state belongs to them, the resources belong to them, and not to the Haitian masses. So I think there are so many different overlaps between the corrupt Haitian state and the police are fractured. So you do have police who have lost their lives, as well as three Kenyan troops. I mean, that was the whole, you know, that was a joke, the whole Kenyan mission, which they just admitted too, this is all in the article, but they spent $500,000 per year just to keep one Kenyan soldier there. All of this money could have been invested into Haitian communities. So the Haitian people today find themselves between trapped between two occupations, the occupation of these paramilitary gangs who've been attacking the Haitian people and traumatizing them, and then Eric Prince, Marco Rubio, and all of these mercenaries that have arrived, and the gang suppression force being overseen by the UN, and then Eric Prince has his own mercenaries, and Eric Prince has always been CIA. Eric Prince is a billionaire himself, and then the Haitian state, to show you more of the collusion, handed over control of customs and the entire Haitian borders to Eric Prince and his new Blackwater, which is called Vectis Global.
0: And you're listening to Flashpoints on Pacifica Radio. That's the voice of our guest, Danny Shaw. We're discussing Haiti in some detail, particularly the role of paramilitary gangs. We have lots of smoking guns. There are a few of us, and the Haitian government knows, we're looking for more than just the smoking guns. There's lots of, you know, lots of reasons to be able to say that based on the outcome, these guys are not interested in taking out the gangs, because it seems as if they serve a purpose by keeping them on the field, right? It keeps people displaced. It keeps communities out of their traditional bases as the elections approach. What's your view of how all of this is going to affect what, you know, I still can't believe that they're going to call these elections under these conditions, but what's your view of that?
1: Well, in terms of the smoking guns, just to say I was a witness in 2021 of Bel Air under attack. I was on the barricades in 2023, in 2024, shortly before Solinou came under attack and was burned down. These are communities of hundreds of thousands of people. And again, I think it's so easy for the gang spokespeople, for the paramilitary spokespeople, to confuse an English-speaking audience because it's so lost in translation. And when they come on with this revolutionary rhetoric that they're the continuation of Dessalines, and they might even wear a beret or have a Che Guevara mural behind them, it's beyond ridiculous. And shout-outs to Daoud André and Komokode and Jafrique Haiti and all of these different Haiti Action Committee. All people have to do is go to the Haitian organizations, the grassroots Haitian organizations based out of East Flatbush, Brooklyn, based out of the Bay Area, across the U.S., across the diaspora, and they have ongoing denunciations of this entire Projet Lamo, which is Creole for this death project, which is what the paramilitary gangs have signified now for so long. But in terms of the state and Fils-Aimé, the prime minister, talking about elections, they talk out of both sides of their mouths. And what the population says is, how can you prioritize elections when hundreds of thousands of families are still living in the streets? And I've traveled across Haiti recently. I got back about 2 months ago. And you have so many people from the neighborhoods of Port-au-Prince who are displaced and forced to live with family doubled up in Jeremy. You have a grassroots community radio station in Leste and in Semak, in the middle of the country. And in this grassroots radio station, you have entire families who have to sleep there at night because they have nowhere else to sleep. So Haiti, to use some of the humanitarian language of the UN, Haiti is a nation of internally displaced people, and it's a nation of refugees. So that's one of the main demands from the population. We want to move back to our homes, some of which are completely destroyed, others are semi burned down. How can you prioritize elections? Well, the state wants elections, and they want expedited elections because they know the people can't elect and galvanize around another type of Aristide figure, a popular figure, because if the 99% have their say if the Haitian masses have their say, is going to be a type of community representative who's going to be elected. So in order to have the elections that the U.S. embassy wants, and that all of these Haitian oligarchs up in the hills of Pétionville, the area that the Haitian gangs, the gangs in Haiti never attacked Thomas Saint. They never attacked Pellegrin. They never attacked where the bourgeoisie, these oligarchs, Gilbert Bigio, who is the only billionaire in all of Haiti and is, of course, the ambassador to Israel and is a Zionist himself. How telling the reach of Zionism across the Caribbean and South America. But the Haitian state is talking out of both sides of their mouths. They want elections when they can get another one of their puppets in there. But when the people are stable, secure, that's when the people are going to have popular elections. So that's what you see that's playing out right now across Haiti.
0: And that's the voice of our guest, Danny Shaw. We're talking about the situation in Haiti from his unique perspective. He just wrote an article that dropped in covertactionmagazine.com, Lost in Translation. Now, Danny, I'm going to be a little bit forthright here. There was a time when it seemed like you were buying this paramilitary gangs as revolution narrative at one point. It seemed to me and others that there was one point when you seemed to think that that was a feasible argument, right?
1: Oh, no question. I was misled. The Haitian people, different community organizations from El Apre to Molegaf kept telling me I was crazy to ever think that Barbecue and these guys could be revolutionaries. And on Easter Day in 2021, I woke up in Fort Nacional, and I actually traveled through Bel Air and through Maya and through these different ghettos and went to Jimmy Chérizier's house because I wanted to speak to the man. I wanted to see what was actually going on. People thought I was crazy for taking those risks and stuff. And he never actually came out of hiding to meet with me, but he sent some of his lieutenants to give me the runaround and the usual rhetoric that they were trying to, you know, organize a revolution. And it was pretty clear to me that it was just that. It was appearance versus reality. But no, there's no question. I call myself the original victim of that propaganda. And there was even this, made for YouTube movie called Another Vision, a 3-part series, which became a 4-part series, where these journalists parachuted in, having no clue about what was happening in these neighborhoods, and tried to say that this was a revolution that was happening. But all I ever saw and all I ever documented was Malheureux, the poorest of the poor of the Western Hemisphere. Malheureux would translate as poor and destitute, having their homes burned down. But I kept seeing the press conferences, particularly from Barbecue, later on by La Mosse Anjou, and all these gangsters trying to say that they weren't kidnapping. And it was utter BS. And I'm not ashamed to say today that I tried to have an open mind and hear things from every angle. But of course, the ultimate authority is the Haitian people. And the Haitian people set me right. But I appreciate you bringing that up. I'm a dialectician. I try to tease out all of the different contradictions. And when I came to my, you know, conclusions, because I listened to Haitians across the country for so many years in their language, to me it appeared to be, you know, really a crime that this was lost in translation. And notice that all these films and all these press conferences by Barbecue, they were always in English. They were always translated into English for a Western audience because nobody in Haiti would ever buy it. I mean, translating back into Creole a movie where the gangs are saying that they're doing positive pro-social development stuff would be so ridiculous because the Haitian people don't have to be told who the arsonists are, who the rapists are. They're the ones that have experienced this.
0: Right. So these guys presented themselves as somehow, as you said, it was always absurd to me. I gotta admit my own bias here. I never bought that for a second. However, there are a lot of folks in particularly in the left, you know, folks who were maybe part of former solidarity movements, some folks who I would think would know better, have actually fallen for this sort of romantic vision of this concept of gangs turned revolutionaries. And unfortunately, I think that their embrace of that has ultimately done more harm than good when it comes to actual solidarity with the Haitian people. What's your opinion about that?
1: I agree wholeheartedly. As of 2021, we still had a solidarity movement. It definitely was not a significant one. It wasn't a big one. But there was a solidarity movement with the massive uprising on February 7th, 2021. And this whole question of the gangs and everything that was lost in translation fractured that solidarity movement, somewhat similar to 2004 when certain quote-unquote leftists turned on Lavalas, turned on Jean-Bertrand Aristide, and from this type of infantile left angle tried to say that a coup against Aristide was a step in the right direction. In a very similar way in 2021 into 2022, particularly there were these two filmmakers, one who had a lot of experience in Haiti, that was Kim Ives, and another one, Dan Cohen, who had no clue about Haiti, had never been to Haiti, but they were the ones that went down there with all of their fancy equipment, parachuted into the ghettos, and then made for YouTube, you know, made for social media, only made in English, this very provocative, romantic is an understatement, saying that these gangs were leading a national uprising, and it was the diametrical opposite of what was happening. And in 2021, when I was marching in the streets, c'est Paul sous c'est Paul, shoulder to shoulder with the Haitian people, I never heard once that these gangs had any revolutionary potential. Everybody warned me over and over, and that's how I, of course, came to my expedited ultimate conclusion that this was complete propaganda that served some millionaires' interests but didn't serve the interests of the Haitian people. But that begins to explain why there's so much misunderstanding. And I think this is the first time that this is even spoken about in the English language publicly, because myself, I've been extremely censored. I've been under threat from the gangs and their representatives. So it's been difficult to get the truth out. And people with a lot of resources have done everything they can to try to paint me as a CIA agent, as a character acting in bad faith, for what? For trying to get out what the Haitian people have been telling us since 2018, if not long before.
0: And again, you're listening to Flashpoints on Pacifica Radio. That's the voice of our guest, Danny Shaw. We're discussing his latest article in covertactionmagazine.com. Lost in Translation, Understanding the Counter-Revolution in Haiti. I often like to trace what's currently going on, its roots back to that 2004 coup, when the U.S. built an opposition in Haiti through non-governmental organizations, through funding, in order to justify the overthrowing of a constitutional president. That was probably, I would say, the second iteration of the counter-revolution, because, of course, there was also the previous coup of 1991 against Jean-Bertrand Aristide, the second coup occurring in 2004. I'm just wondering, do you see that line of the destruction of Haiti's democratic institutions in the 2004 coup, the subsequent UN military occupation of Haiti, which was like 13 plus years, ultimately leading to the election of Martelly and the PHTK, who then were these kleptocrats who did nothing but steal what should have been money to improve the lives of Haiti's people. Do you also see that line as clear all the way from the 2004 coup to the present?
1: No question. Aristide, because he represented the popular masses, twice couped, twice kidnapped. You know, they tried to assassinate that guy, you know, not as many times as Fidel Castro. When they took out Aristide in 2004, they took some 7,000 elected Lavalas officials out of power. Of course, Guy Philippe, the CIA agent, receiving arms from the Dominican oligarchs, along with the CIA and all the way down the line, the massive flooding of weapons into Haiti, the cocaine. You know, people don't associate Haiti with cocaine. That's a huge mistake from the time of the Duvaliers. There's been huge connections to Pablo Escobar and his crew in Medellin and other, you know, narco terrorists. And of course, we all know, you know, the semester just started here in New York City. And I asked my students, I say, well, who's the biggest drug dealer in the world? And about half of them instinctively will tell you the U.S. government, the CIA, and Haiti's been a big piece of that. So it's important to always contextualize. And then you have the United Nations come in, and those blue helmets were not about peace, as you documented. And that's how I got to know your work. You know, basically a generation ago, you putting your camera and your body in between those UN troops who were firing on innocent people in Fort Nacional in Cité Soleil, the biggest quote-unquote slum in the entire Western Hemisphere. And that's what they're doing again today. They criminalize the Haitian people and their ability to fight back in any way. So right now what you have is egregious human rights abuses by Eric Prince and his drones with the people trapped in the middle. And we already said it. You're never going to hear about the big gang chieftains getting cut down and assassinated. It's always civilians getting assassinated, and it's the T-soldat, the young child soldiers. I wrote another piece for NACLA on the child soldiers. More than 50% of these armed combatants are child soldiers. They're younger than 16 in Vive Ensemble, which is the name of the main gang. So we have to trace all of these threads really back to when the French Empire first kidnapped the first Africans who would come and start this language of Creole, a revolutionary language. Those lines, they continue to punish Haiti today. But I don't know, Kevin, when I talk to the experts and the Haitian leaders, I don't know that Haiti has faced a moment this tough, perhaps since 1915 to 1934, with the U.S. occupation. And just a brief plug, the forgotten occupation, Alain Martin, I'll say it in English, Alain Martin, just came out with a new film that he's touring across the country, tracing the lines of U.S. occupation from 1915 to 1934, when the Marines went in. They reinstituted slavery in Haiti through the corvée system. So Alan's documentary is amazing, and he traces it to this day with what's going on, because Haiti is, again, under two occupations today. And how important, right, for us to have a solidarity movement. And I ask everybody out there, because it's not like, you know, the entire U.S. public is listening, but the solidarity movement, important people in that movement are listening. Where's the solidarity with Haiti?
0: All right. Well, we're going to leave that there today. It's a great question. And I'm going to pick this up again with you really, really soon. Again, that's the voice of our guest, Professor Danny Shaw. He just wrote a very, you got to read this, Lost in Translation, Understanding the Counter-Revolution in Haiti. It is in this month's CovertActionMagazine.com edition. Danny, can't thank you enough for joining us today. We're going to mix it up again real soon.
1: Sounds good. Thanks, Kevin.

And that does it for another episode of Flashpoints. Our executive producer is Dennis Bernstein. Senior producers, Miguel Gabalan Molina and Kevin Pina. Technical producer, Rod Akil. Our theme music written and produced by Charlie Lang. For questions and comments, email Dennis Bernstein at dennis@kpfa.org. 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
3: Good morning. It's Thursday, September 10th, 2026. This is Upfront. I'm Brian Edwards-Tieker. On today's show, an ominous electoral milestone for the extreme right in Germany. The Alternative for Deutschland party, or AfD, wins the largest vote share of any party in the state of Saxony-Anhalt. We'll speak to Berlin-based writer Paul Hakinos. Then, in the second half of our program, 12 countries, led by the new Andy Burnham government in the United Kingdom, have announced sanctions on Israeli settlements. Just as Benjamin Netanyahu comes under fire within Israel over a report, he was warned Hamas was planning a major attack before October 7th. And did nothing. We'll talk to Joel Bainan. That's all coming up next, after the news.
4: I'm Max Pringle with these headlines. A federal judge has allowed Missouri's Supreme Court to proceed with a contempt hearing for Secretary of State Denny Hoskins in a dispute over new congressional voting maps supported by President Trump. The state Supreme Court will hold the contempt hearing today. The court previously ordered Hoskins not to use a Trump-backed map in the November election, but on Tuesday, U.S. District Judge Stephen Clark barred Hoskins from using anything other than the new map Trump supports. State attorneys representing Hoskins wanted Clark to block the contempt hearing, but the federal judge declined to do so. President Trump headlined the first day of the Republican midterm convention Wednesday in Dallas. Trump pledged to give every American adult $5,000 if the Republicans retain control of the Congress in November. Experts say that's highly dubious. More from Jagrute Darve.
5: In many ways, it was a typical Donald Trump speech. For more than an hour, he took jibes at his predecessor, Joe Biden, and the Democrats, saying they have a radical left agenda, blaming them for price rises in the US and illegal immigration, among other things. He repeated his false claim that he won the presidency three times and suggested the Hormuz Strait should be renamed the Trump Strait. Fact-checkers had a busy night, verifying many of his claims, from the revenues his administration has collected from tariffs to the country's murder rate. He vowed to campaign for Republicans in battleground states and said the party does well when he's on the ticket, so they should pretend he is. But not everyone seems to agree. Some Republicans in tight races are privately saying they're avoiding mentioning the president on the campaign trail. Experts say the midterms tend to be referendums on the incumbent in the White House. And with his escalating trade war with Canada, unpopular war with Iran, and voters' concerns about affordability, Donald Trump is facing some tough headwinds in the run-up to November.
4: That's Jagrute Darve. Wholesale inflation picked up last month after cooling earlier this summer, as higher oil and gas prices stemming from the Iran war are keeping costs high. The Labor Department's Producer Price Index, which captures inflation before it reaches consumers, rose 5.4% last month from a year ago. That's up from 4.7% in July. Inflation has shown some signs of easing in recent months, but is still high, frustrating consumers who are struggling with more expensive gas, groceries, clothing, and other essentials. Oil prices globally topped $100 a barrel this week on renewed fighting in the Middle East. Meanwhile, the European Central Bank is raising interest rates to cool inflation from surging oil prices connected to the Iran war. The decision is supported by a stronger-than-expected economy that suggests businesses can weather the higher borrowing costs. The central bank for the 21 EU member states that use the euro currency raised its benchmark rate today by a quarter percentage point to 2.50% at a meeting held in Berlin, away from the

0: And Ukraine exchanged strikes amid renewed efforts by the United States to resume peace negotiations between the warring sides. At least two people killed in Russian strikes on Ukraine, while the country's president, Volodymyr Zelensky, is in Canada for talks. Russian strikes also interrupted a visit by a delegation of German officials heading to Ukraine. They had to be evacuated from a train during an air raid alert before arriving to Kyiv. Meanwhile, Ukraine's drones reached Russian energy infrastructure some 3,000 kilometers away from the border, sparking a fire at an industrial facility in the city of Novy Urengoy, considered Russia's gas capital, located just south of the Arctic Circle.
1: That's Daria Bondarchuk. Aid groups said this week that 36 health facilities in Sudan are closing this year due to global aid cuts. This worsens an already dire humanitarian situation in a country torn by more than 3 years of war. Carl Skow is with the World Food Program.
2: People are dying as a consequence of these cuts. But beyond that, it's also fueling this conflict, and it's fueling broader regional instability. And so, you know, it is important that the world pays attention and that they really now try to bring an end to this conflict, and that they provide the resources necessary to keep people alive.
1: The Sudan civil war has killed at least 60,000 people and displaced 13 million, although the UN estimates that the casualty rates are likely far higher, making it the world's worst humanitarian crisis. More aid organizations are pulling out, leaving clinics without necessary medicine or funding. One aid group said the loss of 36 health clinics will affect more than 470,000 people. A researcher at San Francisco-based Anthropic resigned over concerns about what he called irresponsible development of artificial intelligence. Jacob Coxon worked at Anthropic and OpenAI. He shared his worries about unsafe development practices and underestimating AI's capabilities on social media this week. His post reached nearly 100 million people and sparked widespread online discussion. He warned that AI models could soon become superhuman systems and threaten human life. Warm weather continues today in the Bay Area, highs in the 90s, lows tonight in the 60s. In the Central Valley, a heat advisory remains in effect, highs above 100, lows tonight in the 70s. Those are the headlines. I'm Max Pringle on KPFA.
3: Just past 7:08 in the morning. The show is Up Front. My name is Brian Edwards-Tiekert. In state-level elections this week in Germany, the extreme-right Alternative for Deutschland party took first place in the state of Saxony-Anhalt, likely setting it up to head a state government for the first time ever. The AfD, you could kind of think of as the closest thing to a present-day Nazi party that German law will tolerate. It is stridently anti-immigrant, Euroskeptic, opposed to climate action, wants to ban the Muslim call to prayer. Under the banner of animal rights, it wants to ban kosher meat handling procedures. It won't have much power to implement that agenda from the state government level, but this probably marks the first time other political parties in Germany will have to engage with the AfD to do the work of governing. Up to this point, they have all shunned it. Joining us to talk about what that means is Paul Hukinos. He is a Berlin-based writer who's been reporting on Central Europe's far right since the early 1990s. He wrote about this weekend's electoral gains for the AfD in The Nation. Thanks very much for speaking to us.
4: Hi, thanks for inviting me.
3: Why don't you start by locating this victory? Why is Saxony-Anhalt a hotbed for reactionary politics?
4: Well, as a matter of fact, it's not necessarily any hotter than some of the other states in the East. Saxony-Anhalt is one of the five states that became part of Germany with unification. So it had been communist East Germany. And this is very, very important. The AfD, the Alternative for Germany, is not exclusively an Eastern German phenomenon. It also recently has been polling in double digits in Western Germany. but it is definitely true that it polls twice as much in these eastern states.

0: And this background, the East German background, and what's happened over the past 35 years since the fall of the wall is absolutely crucial for understanding it.
1: Why?
0: Well, it's complicated. First of all, the East Germany, the German Democratic Republic, was a very authoritarian, top-down dictatorship. It was very narrow-minded. It was highly militarized. It was very conservative. You don't think of socialists or communists being conservative, but actually it was incredibly conservative, also racist and homophobic. It had a very narrow class-based understanding of what it was about and what was good. And there's a legacy there. We all thought that when a new generation came along, that they would be able to toss this political legacy off and would embrace a more democratic Germany. But it's not the case. They grew up in families with these values. And any opinion polls that you read show that in Eastern Germany, across age groups, people are, twice as suspect foreigners or Muslims of being criminals or being dangerous. The whole raft of illiberal thoughts and positions find a home in Eastern Germany. So that's one thing. There's the past. At the same time, you can't just blame it on Eastern Germany and Eastern Germans. After the wall fell, the Christian Democratic Chancellor of the time, Helmut Kohl, he pursued a fast-track policy for unification. And in an incredible just 11 months from the fall of the wall, Germany was then united as one state. It was an incredible feat. What he did, though, was instead of merging these two countries or bringing the East Germans into discussions about a new constitution, basically the Eastern Germany was annexed by Western Germany. So all of its laws became East Germany's laws. West Germany sent over officials and professors and teachers, and everybody was replaced in the East, and many of the people put in their place were West Germans. The East German economy, instead of being given a chance to kind of come out and stand on its own, from one day to the next, it was thrown onto the open market, and most of its factories and enterprises went under. They were then sold on the open market. And of course, it was West Germans who bought them, not East Germans, because they wouldn't have had any savings or investment money to do so. So the East Germans feel that they've been treated as second-class citizens, and you certainly can understand that, judging from what I just told you. And yet, at the same time, they have a per capita GDP of over $35,000 a year. I mean, that's higher than in Japan or South Korea. So these people aren't poor. I mean, there's also been incredible investment in Eastern Germany, in roads and bridges and all kinds of infrastructure over the past 35 years. So on the one hand, they're obviously very unhappy, not just with the present government, but with the West German system and the West German parties. On the one hand, I feel sympathetic. I think that the unification was done the wrong way. And yet at the same time, you really have to wonder what it is these people are griping about and what it is they want.
1: Well, that's not mysterious. People everywhere perceive status not in terms of like absolute numbers like GDP per capita, but on a comparative basis. How are we doing compared to the people in Berlin?
0: That is what they look at. But nevertheless, mm-hmm. their own economic positions have just become incredibly better, have improved dramatically over the past 25 years. And it's not just the money. They don't like the media. They don't like the system. They don't like liberal democracy. They don't like helping Ukraine. I mean, there would be a number of more constructive ways to express that unhappiness, but they've chosen the AFD, which tells you something else. I mean, it is a highly racist, extremist party. It's even considered extreme among the far-right parties elsewhere in Europe. And so there are a whole bunch of different political parties that these people could choose to vote for, but they've picked the AFD. And that tells me that these deeply authoritarian, xenophobic, sentiments, remain alive and well, even in the youngest generation of people there.
1: Well, how much of this, I mean, it's interesting you mentioned the youngest generation. My understanding is there are basically big outflows of young people from Eastern Germany post-reunification, that politically partly what you have is a sorting problem. The educated, the upwardly mobile, the professionals, the stratum of society you would expect to have liberal to progressive values, they don't stick around, you know, comparable to a lot of the so-called U.S. heartland. How much of this is a question of the culture of the region versus just the culture of the people who stay in the region?
0: Well, that's a good question. I guess we can't really know the answer or not. I mean, a huge amount of people have left. They're not leaving anymore. And those who left indeed were those who were well qualified and got jobs. It doesn't make them necessarily progressive or liberal, however. And, you know, Germany does have parties which have a more working class identity than in the United States. So, I mean, people could vote for them. It's not just that they're the losers. It's that they feel like they're the losers. I think also what really bothers me is that they are unwilling to actually do something about what they see as their problems or recognize as their problems. I mean, I think that they misrecognize their problems. They think it is the foreign nationals, we call it here in Germany, people with migration background. That means it could be migrants, it could be children of migrants, it could be people who are German citizens or not. Actually, these places in Eastern Germany, they have the lowest number of foreign people in them. And those municipalities that vote most strongly, even over 50%, they have almost no foreign people. So this obviously is not their problem. I mean, on the contrary, there are labor shortages in Germany. These places in the East, they don't have doctors anywhere near them. I live in Berlin. I went around the corner the other day to my bakery and it was closed. And there was a sign on it that said, sorry, no bread. We got no baker. Position open, 40 hours a week. And I look around Berlin and I see people who have migrated recently. I mean, they are the bakers and butchers and taxi drivers. They're doing all kind of putting solar panels on top of houses, and they're doctors as well. So, I mean, it's really very, very troublesome that these people see this as their problem, and they look at this party to solve their problems because it will not. It will not make their situations any better.
1: Why do you think the left hasn't been able to tap into the same resentments and economic stresses that has proven fertile ground for the AFD?
0: Yeah, well, I wish I could answer that question. I mean, in the United States as well and all over the European Union, it appears that people think this issue, migration and migrants in their community, is issue number one. You know, across the European Union, these kinds of parties are either the most the largest among the parties, or they're in government, or they even lead governments. So that's it's obviously an extraordinarily emotional topic that is wide open to demagoguery and different types of manipulation. The left wing parties are really clueless. They don't know how to make their points. What had long been said was, well, there is the issue, of course, that I should address, that is that the German constitution bans extremist right-wing parties. So this party could be, and many people think should have been, banned a long time ago. Now it's too late. You can't ban a party that just got 44% of the vote and is leading leading one of the states.
1: Well, they're not leading one of the states yet, and they didn't get a majority of the vote. That was actually going to be one of my questions, what the prospects are of the other political parties, actually coordinating to keep them out of power.
0: It looks to me like it's almost zero. What they've been doing in the past, the German, the Democratic parties had agreed upon what they called a firewall. Mainly that was that none of them were going to join a coalition or have the AfD join one of their coalitions. They were going to exclude it from governance. And what happened was the AfD was basically managed to run around this firewall by getting 44% of the vote, which was only three seats short of a majority. I mean, they got twice as many votes as the next party, even more than that, as a matter of fact. There are two possibilities based, well, there are a couple of possibilities. Okay. It would be possible if all of the other political parties were to throw their votes together and their seats together, they would actually have more than the AfD, but that's not going to happen. The differences between Christian Democrats and like the Democratic Socialists, and there's even a left-wing populist party that gets mixed in there. That's not going to happen. In fact, there are conservative Christian Democrats in Germany who would rather form a coalition with the AfD than with Democratic Socialists, much less this populist party. So it looks, it seems almost certain that the AfD will take over this state. And there are two possibilities. One that it forms a coalition with this left-wing populist party. It's a very small party. It got just enough votes, basically, that together with the AfD, there would be a majority. Or the AfD could run a minority coalition, which basically means it would be in charge, but it wouldn't have necessarily a majority of votes in the legislature. So in order to pass legislation, then it would have to get votes from somewhere else. And again, there's this small left populist party, which would do that. But there are also possibility that conservative Christian Democrats would throw in as well. But I don't at the moment see any alternative to them coming to power. And you know, what's really shocking is that they had never participated in any coalition or any governance at all in Germany. And then they went on to get this massive vote, which none of the other parties get anywhere in Germany. It's really bracing. It's really, really shocking here in Germany, and Germans are stunned by it.
1: Also, perhaps a testament to how unpopular it can make you to be in charge of government, which I assume is a political risk for them now that they will actually be responsible for something.
0: Yeah, that's a good point, and that's something a lot of people have been arguing for all the time. You know, put them in power, and it will demystify them because they're not going to be able to to make good on most of their promises, which are completely out of wishful thinking. But at the same time, then, I mean, they are going to be in charge, for example, of police forces, and they can have a lot to do with schools and things like that. So they can still do a lot of damage. I don't know.
1: Does that extend? Does that extend to school curriculum? I mean, there are elements of the AFD that have, you know, really challenged accurate histories of the Holocaust.
0: Well, for example, yeah, in Germany, it is the federal states. There are 16 federal states. The Saxony-Anhalt is one of them. They are, each state is in charge of education. So it's going to have a huge say in education. Whether it's really going to be able to purge the teachings of the Holocaust and democracy and other things, and to what extent teachers will go along with it all, it's way up in the air. It's all terra incognita because we've never been there before. You're going to be hearing a lot about it, however, as these next months and years progress.
1: What about Germany's green transition? The AFD has been very critical of it. They have aligned closely with Russia on a lot of issues, including wanting to keep burning Russian fossil gas from state government. Are they in a position to jam up the transition?
0: Not in a big way, no. But it is, I mean, that is a very interesting a point you make, and particularly about Russia. I mean, it was, they were part, this part of Germany was part of the Soviet bloc. I mean, there were Russian occupation troops in Eastern Germany for 40 years. I mean, I can remember the feeling when the wall came down in those years afterwards. It was as staunchly, fiercely anti-Russian as you could imagine. I mean, nobody could think of anything good to say about Russians, and the reason was obvious. And now you see a, you know, more sympathy for Russians. Why? I mean, in part, it's because to distinguish themselves from the West Germans and the government as well. Also, there's a lot of misinformation there. I mean, one of the things, of course, that is part of this Russian misinformation and propaganda is that there isn't climate change going on, or that the transition to renewable energy is bad for these people, and how cheap Russian gas is. It's not going to stop Germany's Energiewende. That's the clean energy transition. But I could probably, it's not going to be able to do that. I don't even think on a local level.
1: Yeah, not surprising to me that a place that was anti-Soviet winds up being pro-Putin. I mean, he's quite anti-Soviet in his rhetoric now, too. Blames the Bolsheviks for giving Ukraine independence at the outset of the war. Paul Hokinos, we just have a couple minutes left, and the note I wanted to end on is kind of what lessons we think there are to be learned about the strategies the other political parties have had for containing the rise of right-wing populism. It seems like the center-right, at least, was trying to triangulate on the AFD about becoming more hostile to immigrants. That does not seem to have worked.
0: That's a very good point. The conservative parties across Europe have jumped on the bandwagon. They see how emotional and, you know, attractive this topic is. Or you could put it a different way. They could see that people are so concerned about it that they're going to respond in some way and try to limit migration. But what they do is they end up parroting the far right, but not quite as stridently or loudly. And then they try to put these things into policy and actually limit migration, which is a very difficult thing to do. And they don't really end up doing it in a convincing way. And voters then leave the conservatives and they go to the far right. This has happened across Europe. It's happened again and again. Really, it's the case that there are only two political parties, basically the Greens and the Left, who actually will say that, you know, migration is a good thing, and, you know, that these people work and they pay taxes and they contribute to the richness and diversity of our societies. The other parties are simply not willing to do it, or they don't think it's going to work. But the fact of the matter is they don't do it, and now they're paying a very high price. And this is not just in Germany. It's happening across Europe.
1: All right. Paul Hikinos, we'll leave it there. Thank you so much for speaking to us.
0: Okay. Thanks for inviting me.
1: Paul Hikinos is a Berlin-based writer. He's been reporting on Central Europe's far right since the early 1990s. That takes us to just past 7:30 in the morning. The show is up front. My name is Brian Edwards-Tiger. Coming up in the second half of our program, we're going to turn to the fallout in Israel from 11 European countries plus Canada announcing that they are levying sanctions on Israeli settlements in the West Bank. Also, the amount of fire Benjamin Netanyahu is drawing in the wake of reporting that he was warned by a United Arab Emirates envoy that Hamas was planning a major attack just before October 7th and did not do anything about it. We'll speak to Joel Bainum, professor of Middle East History Emeritus at Stanford, next after the news.
2: I'm Max Pringle with these headlines. A federal judge has allowed Missouri's Supreme Court to proceed with a contempt hearing for Secretary of State Denny Hoskins in a dispute over new congressional voting maps supported by President Trump. The state Supreme Court will hold the contempt hearing today. The court previously ordered Hoskins not to use a Trump-backed map in the November election, but on Tuesday, U.S. District Judge Stephen Clark barred Hoskins from using anything other than the new map Trump supports. State attorneys representing Hoskins wanted Clark to block the contempt hearing, but the federal judge declined to do so. President Trump headlined the first day of the Republican midterm convention Wednesday in Dallas. Trump pledged to give every American adult $5,000 if the Republicans retain control of the Congress in November. Experts say that's highly dubious. More from Jagrute Darve.
3: In many ways, it was a typical Donald Trump speech. For more than an hour, he took jibes at his predecessor, Joe Biden, and the Democrats, saying they have a radical left agenda, blaming them for price rises in the U.S. and illegal immigration, among other things, presidency three times, and suggested the Hormuz Strait should be renamed the Trump Strait. Fact-checkers had a busy night, verifying many of his claims, from the revenues his administration has collected from tariffs to the country's murder rate. He vowed to campaign for Republicans in battleground states and said the party does well when he's on the ticket, so they should pretend he is. But not everyone seems to agree. Some Republicans in tight races are privately saying they're avoiding mentioning the president on the campaign trail. Experts say the midterms tend to be referendums on the incumbent in the White House. And with his escalating trade war with Canada, unpopular war with Iran, and voters' concerns about affordability, Donald Trump is facing some tough headwinds in the run-up to November.
2: That's Jagrute Darve. A researcher at San Francisco-based Anthropic resigned over concerns about what he called irresponsible development of artificial intelligence. Jacob Coxon worked at Anthropic and OpenAI. He shared his worries about unsafe development practices and underestimating AI's capabilities on social media this week. His post reached nearly 100 million people and sparked widespread online discussion. He warned that AI models could soon become superhuman systems and threaten human life. Warm weather continues today in the Bay Area, highs in the 90s, lows tonight in the 60s. In the Central Valley, a heat advisory remains in effect, highs above 100, lows tonight in the 70s. Those are the headlines. I'm Max Pringle on KPFA.
1: Bit past 7:34 in the morning. The show is up front. My name is Brian Edwards-Tiecher. Two big developments concerning Israel-Palestine this week. The first is that Andy Burnham, the new Labour Prime Minister in the United Kingdom, unambiguously declared what Israel is doing in the West Bank ethnic cleansing and announced sanctions on Israeli settlements. 10 other European nations and Canada followed suit in a more or less coordinated fashion. Now, sanctioning just the settlements falls well short of what the Palestinian-led boycott, divestment, and sanctions movement has been asking for. But the rhetoric the unqualified denunciation of Israeli policy, that seems to mark a shift. It would seem to create a political opening for stricter measures in the future. So we want to talk about how this is going over in Israeli media and politics, particularly in light of the latest scandal that has embroiled Benjamin Netanyahu. We've invited back Joel Bainan, who's professor of Middle East History Emeritus at Stanford University. Thanks for joining us.
4: Good morning, Brian. Good to be with you as always.
1: How much significance do you attach to the sanctions announcement?
4: So at the level of practical implication, at the very best, it will take some time, perhaps as much as a year, to implement any of it. And the economic impact of it will be marginal. At the broader, not only symbolic, but also international diplomatic level, this is huge because, as you said, the British government announced that Israel is committing ethnic cleansing in the West Bank. It announced that it accepts the ruling of the International Court of Justice last year that the entire occupation, not just the settlements, the entire occupation regime is illegal because it's been in place for so long. The British government was accompanied by several other medium weight international powers, most importantly, France and Canada. Ireland and Spain were already on for all of this, and several other European countries either joined in or are reported to be willing to do so soon. So at the level of international diplomacy, this is potentially very significant. Will that immediately bring any kind of relief to the long-suffering Palestinian people? No. Will it bring an end to the genocide in Gaza? No. Will Israel pay any attention to this at all? No. They have already responded furiously with accusations of anti-Semitism. As far as the Israeli government goes, anybody that doesn't agree with everything they do is an anti-Semite.
1: Yeah. How has the news of the sanctions announcements made its way through Israeli media?
4: So Haaretz, as might be expected, basically said, what did you expect? We did all that we did in Gaza. The government is not only permitting but encouraging ethnic cleansing and crimes of violence, including murder against Palestinians in the West Bank. There was going to be some kind of international response to this, and here it is. The rest of the Israeli media and the great majority of Israeli Jews have adopted one version or another of the government's line that this is an expression of the rising tide of anti-Semitism in the world. Anti-Semitism is always with us, so this is a new form of it. Some expressions of it are new, but we've seen this movie before. So this announcement isn't going to make a dent in Israeli public opinion.
1: I'm curious about the limited nature of these declarations. I mean, from all the reporting we've seen, videos, reporter trips to the West Bank, Representative Rokana's account of his recent visit there, under the current government, the Israeli military has become a part of the settlers' ethnic cleansing campaign, whereas at points in the past, it at least tried to restrain the worst excesses and occasionally dismantled unpermitted outposts. It seems like if there were ever a time and a case for sanctions against the whole of Israel's government or the whole of Israel, that would be now.
4: Well, in fact, it could have been 25 years ago, at least, arguably long before that. the current collaboration of the Israeli military with the most extreme settlers is rooted in the decision many years before October 2023 to establish a territorial unit of the army in the West Bank. So what that means is there's an entire military unit whose officers, most importantly, but also soldiers, are based in the West Bank. It's a reserve unit, but when they're called up, it's basically a settler militia auxiliary to the violent settlers that are on the loose every day. I mean, according to a recent UN report, there's 5 attacks per day of settlers on Palestinians in the West Bank. That couldn't possibly happen without the total complicity, not only of the army, but of the civilian government, which, after all, oversees the army in Israel. It's not a military dictatorship. There's a minister of defense and a whole government apparatus that is directing and supporting the activity of the army. So this has been going on for a very long time before Ro Khanna or the British government of Andy Burnham or most other governmental organizations in the West have noticed it. Perhaps more than anyone else, the Israeli civil rights, Israeli human rights organization, B'Tselem, has documented this for decades.
1: Let's talk about the political pressure that Benjamin Netanyahu is facing inside Israel. Haaretz broke a story that reportedly the United Arab Emirates, through an envoy, warned Benjamin Netanyahu that Hamas was planning a major attack. I believe the word used was earthquake. This was shortly before October 7th, and apparently this went nowhere in Netanyahu's government. The way it's reported is basically as Netanyahu should have known about October 7th and didn't do anything about it. How much fallout is this creating for him internally?
4: So, again, Haaretz, its readership, and more broadly, the opposition forces in Israel take this very seriously. Netanyahu and his supporters, as they have done with any bit of bad news over the years, going again back long before October 2023, have called this slanderous. Netanyahu has said that he was going to sue Haaretz over the story. So Netanyahu's hardcore supporters won't believe this any more than anyone in the United States in the MAGA camp would believe any bad news about Trump. It's very similar in the way that the media apparatus of these neo-fascist leaders operate. I mean, it's a playbook that we should know by now. So where this will make a difference, and perhaps already has, if the polls can be believed, is undecided center-right Israelis, who by global standards would be pretty far to the right, not leaning toward the center in any way, they may be persuaded that this was a step too far.
1: A step too far? I'm unclear if the implication here is that Netanyahu is incredibly incompetent or that he was indifferent to a prospect of a Hamas attack because he figured it would work in his favor politically.
4: So, first of all of the Israeli political and military establishment shared what has been called the conception by conceptia in modern Hebrew, which means that they simply did not believe that Hamas had anything approaching the capacity to do what it did. So if Netanyahu did in fact receive this message, and there's a question about it as well, which I can get to in a second, if he received this message, he probably didn't imagine anything remotely as severe as what happened on October 7th, 2023. Second, Haaretz doesn't say this exactly, but they imply that the source of the message is Mohammed Dahlan, a Palestinian political figure who was born in Gaza and knows Gaza very well. He comes from the Khan Yunis refugee camp, but he was expelled from Fatah, and he's a really thuggish character who somehow made his way to the United Arab Emirates and ingratiated himself to the current president of the United Arab Emirates. And because of that connection, it's likely that he is the source of the information. If he is the source of the information, then he has his own interests to put in play here, including that he'd like to replace Mahmoud Abbas as president of the Palestinian Authority. The Palestinian Authority is supposed to have elections in October, the same month as Israeli elections will happen. Whether those elections will actually take place is a question mark. But he's trying to maneuver here, and he'd rather see a government in Israel that doesn't include Netanyahu. So he has his own interests at stake. What is the extent to which that diminishes the credibility of Haaretz's reporting? I can't say. Haaretz's report is very careful not to name him, only implies that he's the source of the information.
1: Right. It would certainly speak to the motivation for releasing the information now, 3 years after October 7th.
4: Exactly. We should say also that this is not news in some level. It was reported a long time ago that Egypt and Gulf states warned Israel that conditions in the Gaza Strip were reaching a boiling point. We may recall that the UN agency UNCTAD issued a report that said that Gaza would become unlivable by 2022. So there it was, unlivable. And under those conditions, people explode. So at one level, this was simply a logical conclusion to draw from the circumstances that all of the Israeli political establishment was ignoring.
1: If this does have political fallout that turns the election against Netanyahu, who is poised to benefit in Israeli politics?
4: So at the moment, the parties that comprise the current Israeli government are polling between 45 and 50 seats, meaning there is no way whatsoever that if those numbers are real, and that's always a question to be raised about any polls, if those numbers are real, there's no way they can form the next Israeli government. The leading party among the opposition parties to the government is the Yashar, or Straight or Honest Party, led by former IDF Chief of Staff Gadi Eisenkot. The block of parties that he leads is, in the last couple of days, polling between 54 and 64 seats. 54 seats, they cannot form a government. 64 seats, they can, because you need 61. The rest of the seats would be won by the Arab Joint List, which is polling at 7 to 8 seats, and the Arab List, which didn't join the joint list despite its name, which is polling at 5 to 6 seats. The United Arab List has become very interesting despite its roots as an Islamist party, because a current Jewish member of Knesset, Yigal Segalovitz, has joined the United Arab List. He did that first and foremost to preserve his seat in the Knesset, but also because he's former chief of police, and the biggest issue among Palestinian citizens of Israel is the crime wave, which has persisted for many years because the Israeli police simply withdrew from policing Arab communities after they murdered, I think the number is 11 unarmed civilians who were protesting in solidarity with the second Intifada in the year 2000. So Sigalovitz is an acceptable figure for Arab voters, and he is in agreement with the leadership of the United Arab List on the importance of this question. So it is conceivable that if, for example, the opposition bloc to Netanyahu comes up just short at, say, 60 seats, they can pull Sigalovitz into their camp. That won't be perceived as uniting with the Arabs, which is a total no-no for everybody except for one minor center-left party in Israel, the Democrats. So there is a path towards an opposition government to be formed, according to the most recent polls, which on the one hand are significant because yesterday the deadline passed for submitting party lists to the election commission. So now it's clear who is and who isn't going to be running. But then again, a poll is a picture of a point in time, and we're still more than a month out from the elections. Lots can change.
1: But should an opposition government take power, like with what policy and political agenda would they take it?
4: Excellent question, Brian. And the answer is, with respect to issues relating to the Palestinian people, almost no change in policy, except for this very important question of policing the crime rate, which has resulted in very large number of murders, among other crimes, in the Arab communities, which governments of Israel for the last 25 years have simply ignored. So that's a real change that could happen, and which is important for Palestinian citizens of Israel, which, of course, they are only one sector of the Palestinian people. With regard to the West Bank, yeah, probably they will restrain the most extreme actions of the Hilltop Youth, the young men mostly who are conducting this campaign of aggression and violence and murder against Palestinians in the West Bank. They don't have a plan to do anything different regarding Gaza than the Netanyahu government has done. They certainly aren't going to be talking about recognizing Palestinian national rights, right of self-determination, anything like that. And they don't in any fundamental way have a different understanding regarding the necessity of maintaining the structure of Jewish supremacy from the river to the sea.
1: The war with Iran, Benjamin Netanyahu was pretty public and publicly self-congratulatory about getting the Trump administration into it. That war has now turned into a massive political liability for the Trump administration. What's it done for Netanyahu?
4: It's also something of a liability for him, although public opinion is exactly opposite in Israel compared to the United States. In the United States, the war was unpopular from day one. There was not one minute in which a majority of the American people thought it was a good thing to launch a war of aggression against Iran in collaboration with Israel. Public opinion in Israel, across the board, right to left, supported the war, and even the most left-leaning of the Israeli opposition forces to Netanyahu, the Democrats, led by former deputy chief of staff of the IDF, Yair Golan, They were in favor of the war, and they didn't support the ceasefire, and they tried to blow it up by attacking Lebanon aggressively, but especially Hezbollah forces in Lebanon, but not only. Hezbollah is an important ally of the Iranian regime. So Israel was hoping that by attacking aggressively in Lebanon, Iran would break the ceasefire. The Trump administration ultimately intervened and said, okay, you can do small-scale attacks in Lebanon, but not big deal things that will draw a lot of media attention and will provoke Iran. And that's where we are today.
1: But has Israeli public opinion stayed so strongly supportive of the war with Iran?
4: Yes. There's just the Israeli public opinion has been fed for at least the period of Netanyahu's holding the prime minister's office. That's since 2009, except for 1 year. But even before that, even in the 1990s, Netanyahu was beating the drums about Iran. So an important sector of Israeli public opinion believed that Iran was trying to get a nuclear weapon, that they would use it against Israel, that Iran was allied with Hezbollah, which it certainly was, and with Hamas, which was a much more problematic relationship. So Israeli public opinion sees Iran as an enemy, and attacking the enemy is always a good thing.
1: All right. Joel Bannon, we'll leave it there. Thank you very much.
4: Thank you, Brian. Anytime.
1: Joel Bannon is Professor of Middle East History Emeritus at Stanford University. That does it for today's show. 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If you'd like to get in a question for Monday's Corona Calls with Dr. John Swartzberg, send that email to coronacalls@kpfa.org. A big thanks to the people who make the show happen. Our producer is Alex Lalama, who's filling in for Kimya Akhori. Our engineer is Kirsten Thomas. My name is Brian Edwards-Tiekert. News headlines come courtesy of Max Pringle in the KPFA News Department. Remember, if you're incarcerated and postal mail is an easier way to reach out, you can write to Upfront, KPFA, 1929 Martin Luther King Jr. Way, Berkeley, California, 94704. Stay up, stay tuned. Law and Disorder with Kat Brooks is coming your way in 2 minutes at 8.

0: Jensen.
1: I continue to believe that the great evil of slavery in the United States wasn't the brutality and the violence, that was horrific, but it was the narrative we created to justify enslavement. The enduring evil of slavery was the narrative, because people who enslaved other people didn't think of themselves as immoral or indecent or unchristian. And how do you think of yourself as decent when you are pulling away a mother from her screaming children, knowing that mother will never see those children again? Well, you need a narrative. And so we created a false narrative in America where we said that black people

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4: I want to be clear with you all that a new day has come. To San Francisco, to Oakland, to Baltimore, to Ferguson, to Atlanta, there is a movement sweeping this country, and we are not gonna stop until you stop killing us.
5: Shut it down! Shut it down! The time for the middle ground is over, over, over, over.
6: Hello everyone, you're listening to Law and Disorder. I'm your host, Sarah Blanco, sitting in for Cab Brooks. Today, joining us from Mississippi is the Senatopia Committee for Accountability and Transparency, a community group demanding reform following local police violence, including the shooting of one-year-old Baby Cohen. Also, while California almost achieved true universal health care, large Medicaid rollbacks could bring changes to local hospitals and to everyone's wallets. Kristen Wong, health reporter with Cal Matters, joins us to discuss this. All that right after the news.
7: I'm Max Pringle with these headlines. Slightly fewer Americans filed for unemployment claims last week, as jobless claims remain at historically low levels and layoffs are still rare. The Labor Department reported today filings for benefits dipped to 206,000 last week from a revised 207,000 the week before. The four-week average of claims, which smooths out week-to-week volatility, also fell modestly to 206,000. Claims for jobless benefits are a proxy for layoffs, and economists watch them because they can be a sign of where the job market is headed. For the past year, claims have mostly stayed within a historically low range of 200,000 to 230,000 a week. The federal judge has allowed Missouri's Supreme Court to proceed with a contempt hearing for Secretary of State Denny Hoskins in a dispute over new congressional voting maps supported by President Trump. The state Supreme Court will hold the contempt hearing today. The court previously ordered Hoskins not to use a Trump-backed map in the November election, but on Tuesday, U.S. District Judge Stephen Clark barred Hoskins from using anything other than the new map Trump supports. State attorneys representing Hoskins wanted Clark to block the contempt hearing, but the federal judge declined to do so. President Trump headlined the first day of the Republican midterm convention Wednesday in Dallas. Trump pledged to give every American adult $5,000 if the Republicans retain control of the Congress in November. Experts say that's highly dubious. More from Jagrute Darve.
8: In many ways, it was a typical Donald Trump speech. For more than an hour, he took jibes at his predecessor, Joe Biden, and the Democrats, saying they have a radical left agenda, blaming them for price rises in the US and illegal immigration, among other things. He repeated his false claim that he won the presidency three times and suggested the Hormuz Strait should be renamed the Trump Strait. Fact-checkers had a busy night, verifying many of his claims, from the revenues his administration has collected from tariffs to the country's murder rate. He vowed to campaign for Republicans in battleground states and said the party does well when he's on the ticket, so they should pretend he is. But not everyone seems to agree. Some Republicans in tight races are privately saying they're avoiding mentioning the president on the campaign trail. Experts say the midterms tend to be referendums on the incumbent in the White House. And with his escalating trade war with Canada, unpopular war with Iran, and voters' concerns about affordability, Donald Trump is facing some tough headwinds in the run-up to November.
7: That's Jagrute Darve. Wholesale inflation picked up last month after cooling earlier this summer, as higher oil and gas prices stemming from the Iran war are keeping costs high. The Labor Department's Producer Price Index, which captures inflation before it reaches consumers, rose 5.4% last month from a year ago. That's up from 4.7% in July. Inflation has shown some signs of easing in recent months, but is still high, frustrating consumers who are struggling with more expensive gas, groceries, clothing, and other essentials. Oil prices globally topped $100 a barrel this week on renewed fighting in the Middle East. Meanwhile, the European Central Bank is raising interest rates to cool inflation from surging oil prices connected to the Iran war. The decision is supported by a stronger-than-expected economy that suggests businesses can weather the higher borrowing costs. The central bank for the 21 EU member states that use the euro currency

0: Since the start of the war, the strikes hit gas facilities in western Siberia. More from Daria Bondarchuk in Moscow.
1: Russia-Ukraine exchange strikes amid renewed efforts by the United States to resume peace negotiations between the warring sides. At least two people killed in Russian strikes on Ukraine, while the country's president, Volodymyr Zelensky, is in Canada for talks. Russian strikes also interrupted a visit by a delegation of German officials heading to Ukraine. They had to be evacuated from a train during an air raid alert before arriving to Kyiv. Meanwhile, Ukraine's drones reached Russian energy infrastructure some 3,000 kilometers away from the border, sparking a fire at an industrial facility in the city of Novy Urengoy, considered Russia's gas capital, located just south of the Arctic Circle.
0: That's Daria Bondarchuk. Aid groups said this week that 36 health facilities in Sudan are closing this year due to global aid cuts. This worsens an already dire humanitarian situation in a country torn by more than 3 years of war. Carl Skow is with the World Food Program.
2: People are dying as a consequence of these cuts. But beyond that, it's also fueling this conflict, and it's fueling broader regional instability. And so, you know, it is important that the world pays attention and that they really now try to bring an end to this conflict and that they provide the resources necessary to keep people alive.
0: The Sudan civil war has killed at least 60,000 people and displaced 13 million, although the UN estimates that the casualty rates are likely far higher, making it the world's worst humanitarian crisis. Warm weather continues today in the Bay Area, highs in the 90s, lows tonight in the 60s. In the Central Valley, a heat advisory remains in effect, highs above 100, lows tonight in the 70s. In the L.A. area, a heat advisory is in place, highs in the 90s, lows in the 70s. Those are the headlines. I'm Max Pringle on KPFA.
3: Good morning. I'm Sarah Blanco, and you're listening to Law and Disorder on KPFA, and I'm sitting in for Kat Brooks. Now, according to a recent reporting by our next guest, California recently stood on the precipice of achieving true universal health care, hitting a record 95%. Today, that reality is unraveling. She warns that 2.2 million residents stand to lose coverage due to Medicaid rollbacks, and that this won't just affect those on public assistance, but will heavily impact even the privately insured. Joining us this morning to discuss that article is CalMatters health reporter Kristen Wong. Kristen, welcome to Law and Disorder.
4: Thank you for having me.
3: Can you explain what we will mean when we say Medicaid versus Medi-Cal, and then, of course, Medicare, before we move any further?
4: Sure. So Medicaid is the federal health insurance program for people who are low income or people who have disabilities. That is a program that is a partnership between the federal government and individual states. So states administer their own Medicaid programs, and almost every state gives the program a different name, which can be confusing. So in California, we call Medicaid Medi-Cal. And then Medicare is the federal insurance program for seniors, people who are over 65.
3: Thank you. And then, Kristen, in your reporting with CalMatters, where exactly were we at when you say our state nearly achieved universal health care? Who was benefiting from all of that before the funding started to unravel?
4: Yeah, over the past decade, California lawmakers have made a pretty concerted effort to expand health insurance in the state. That started with the Affordable Care Act, or also Obamacare, as many people call it. The state adopted the Obamacare expansions, and then the next really big expansion over the past few years that really ramped up under Governor Gavin Newsom were expansions to undocumented immigrants or people without legal status. And so all of these things, which kind of rolled out to different age groups over time. And so these various expansions stacked up to reach about a 95% insurance rate in the state.
3: There have been a lot of changes. Can you walk us through some of what the Trump administration has done at the federal level?
4: Sure. So the One Big Beautiful Bill, or H.R. 1, as it's sometimes called in the policy world, which passed last July, made the big

0: biggest cuts, the biggest changes to the Medicaid program in history since the program was established in 1965. And those changes come primarily in the form of work requirements and eligibility changes. And so, you know, work requirements is probably the thing that people have heard about most. A certain portion of Medicaid or Medi-Cal enrollees in California next year will be required to work a certain number of hours per month. And they've also added some other eligibility changes to that, including, you know, they're going to check eligibility every 6 months as opposed to every year, which is what it is now. And those changes are, you know, there are certain states that in the past have individually implemented work requirements, and then have actually backtracked because they found that the work requirements did not accomplish what policymakers set out to do. It was expensive for states to implement. It primarily kicked off a lot of people who actually were eligible for public benefits. And the other thing was it did not increase employment rates. And so it really wasn't accomplishing what policymakers thought that it would do. And so, you know, sort of based on those experiences in individual states, health policy, you know, researchers are pretty confident, as is the Congressional Budget Office, that these eligibility changes made in the One Big Beautiful Bill are going to result in many, many people getting disenrolled from federal health insurance programs.
1: What was the cost of universal health care?
0: So the Medi-Cal program as a whole, which serves, you know, more than a third of the state's population, costs more than $200 billion. But specifically when the state expanded Medi-Cal eligibility to undocumented immigrants, that has come in around $10 to $12 billion annually.
1: Now let's look at Sacramento. While the federal government forced a lot of hands, California's own leadership made some interesting sharp turns, right? When California started making cuts, is it because they're running out of money? Is it a shifting of political will? What's happening in California and why?
0: Yeah, so, you know, the One Big Beautiful Bill is going to create a lot of fiscal challenges for California and for all states with Medicaid programs. And lawmakers are already starting to prepare for those upcoming challenges, but predating anything that happened at the federal level, California has had a deficit for, this is the fourth consecutive year of deficit. And so progressively, state leaders have been making cuts or proposing cuts that have sort of been delayed and will eventually come home to roost, for the past couple of years. Sort of the biggest change is that after expanding, Medi-Cal eligibility to undocumented immigrants, Governor Newsom at the beginning of this year then limited enrollment for undocumented immigrants, for adults, anyone who was already enrolled and continues to maintain income eligibility is sort of grandfathered into the program, but if you're an adult, there is no new enrollment into Medi-Cal. So the state has implemented a freeze there. They are also planning on cutting dental benefits for undocumented immigrants and instituting some copay requirements. And the state has also cut other benefits. You know, they've cut things like GLP-1s from the Medi-Cal program for everybody. And they've also re-implemented something that's called the asset limit cap, which essentially means that if you are somebody who is low income and qualify for Medi-Cal, you cannot have a savings account, or it's a very low amount of money that you can have. There are a lot of critiques around why, you know, that can make things very challenging for people who are really living on the margins. But yeah, these are some of the cuts that state lawmakers have made in the past couple of years because of the state deficit, not really because of federal actions.
1: I also understand the administration removed critical funding for transgender children.
0: This is something that is getting hammered out in the budget right now in the final days of the legislative session. So the Trump administration has made it pretty clear that they do not believe in and do not support, you know, gender non-confirming individuals or any of that medical science. And so recently they finalized a rule, a federal rule that prohibits, children who are in Medicaid or on a very similar program called CHIP from getting gender affirming care that the federal government, like I mentioned at the top, Medicaid programs are a partnership between the federal government and the state. So they're partially paid by the federal government and partially paid by the state. So they've eliminated that federal reimbursement for this population. California lawmakers earlier in the year when they were passing like the big budget, there was a lot of advocacy and what people thought were promises made to include backfill money for this population so that the state would fully fund it. And then that language got mysteriously taken out at the last minute in the budget, and advocates did not find out until after the budget passed. And so now in the last days of the legislative session, they are asking for an emergency $10 million for this group of children. And it does, you know, it looks like that that is going to pass. The language was included in the bill that I saw yesterday.
1: Kristen, you've reported on how a federal judge recently allowed the Trump administration to share Medicaid data with ICE. How is the fear of deportation actively driving eligible people to drop their health coverage entirely?
0: We are seeing in the numbers lag by a few months, but if you look at the number of undocumented people who have enrolled in Medi-Cal or renewed their enrollment, it is dropping sharply since about July of last year. And there are multiple reasons for that. If in some ways across the board, California, there were some rule changes where California was looking at the eligibility of everyone on Medi-Cal at the end of last year. And so you do see some declines just generally in the Medi-Cal population. But among undocumented immigrants, I believe the decline is more than twice the rate of the general population. And so there's definitely some theorizing and I believe some research out of UCLA too, that it's likely eligible immigrants who are afraid to sign up for benefits or to stay in these programs because their information could be shared with the federal government.
1: Kristen, you have a documentary called The Cut. And could you talk to us about what you show and who you talk to in the documentary and where people can learn more about it?
0: So I recently filmed a documentary called The Cut in South Los Angeles. When all of these federal changes started being talked about last year, as well as the state cuts, I knew that something like massive was happening with this program, that California worked so hard to expand and to improve. And so I reached out to St. John's Community Health Clinic in Los Angeles and asked them, could I come in with a camera to sort of document as these changes were happening? How was that impacting providers? How was that impacting patients? And they said yes. And so, you know, myself along with Cal Mathers and a team from our partners at Evident Media spent almost a year sort of embedding in this clinic, talking to providers, talking to patients. And something that was really, I think, interesting to me was talking to providers who remember what things were like before the Affordable Care Act expansion drastically increased the number of people who were insured in the state. Because they talked about it being extremely hard to get care for their patients. Patients essentially couldn't get, you know, they couldn't see specialists, they couldn't get scans, they couldn't get x-rays. And, you know, they're at a doctor seeing a primary care doctor at sort of a free and reduced cost clinic. And those clinics would just have to send the patients to the emergency rooms. because it was the only way that they could get any kind of service fast enough. And then in the documentary, we also went pretty in depth with a patient who lost his wife before the Obamacare expansion and kind of talks about the difference he sees in the system now and then and the very real impact of not having insurance on his life and his family's life. And yeah, it was kind of, to me, a lot of the federal healthcare cuts, we're not going to feel the brunt of them until next year and the years beyond. But it was kind of a look into what could very likely happen when those do take effect, because we've already seen what it looks like. We've seen what it looked like sort of, you know, pre 2010.
1: Thank you. And where can people learn more?
0: You can read about the documentary and, you know, sort of the written reporting about it at calmatters.org. And you can also watch it on our YouTube channel.
1: You've been writing that California almost achieved 100% universal health care, but that all these cuts stand to hit everyone, including people with private insurance and, dare I say, even with top-notch insurance. Can you explain what that means?
0: Sure. So this was an interesting question that I wanted to try and figure out of what happens to the healthcare system when all of a sudden, I mean, California is going to see, you said at the top, 2.2 million people lose insurance in the next about 4 years. And that's a doubling of the uninsured rate in the state. And so I wanted to know what's going to happen to the system when something like that happens. And it's complicated. I think it's not necessarily straightforward cause and effect. And it's also things that will roll out and sort of compound over time. But I think the most immediate effect that sort of everybody is going to see is a reduced access to healthcare when you need it. Because on the one hand, the Affordable Care Act, because it expanded insurance, also drastically expanded primary care clinics and networks. And it was really a lifeline for hospitals that were struggling, because hospitals must, by law, they cannot turn people away. So anybody who is uninsured that shows up to the emergency room, the hospital has to take care of them with very little likelihood that they're going to get paid for that care. And so, you know, more than half of the hospitals in California are operating at a deficit. And so they're not in very good financial positions to do this. And so hospitals are likely going to begin cutting services. You might see things like labor and delivery close, you know, sort of like really high cost services. You may see emergency departments close too, if hospitals want to cut off that sort of door where anybody can walk in uninsured. And you may also see, you know, sort of entire hospitals close. So there's an access sort of ripple effect that affects everybody. And there is a little bit of evidence. This is sort of murky, but there's a little bit of evidence that people's private insurance rates will also go up, because as hospitals take care, they call it uncompensated care, but take care of uninsured patients, they absorb a vast majority of that cost, but some of it does get passed down to private payers, to people who have commercial insurance. And so that's about, I heard from several economists, a 1-2% increase to a premium, which could be about $100 a year per person increase. So there are lots of ways in which sort of the healthcare system is going to feel stresses from both federal and state cuts that will affect all of us.
1: In the time that we have left, let's look ahead to the next election for governor. If California fails to reverse this current trajectory, like say, with, you know, at the next election, what might the healthcare landscape look like, let's say, 5 years from now?
0: You know, it's hard to speculate on that, because I think what's happening in California is certainly a result of California's own deficit, but also is very interrelated with what happens at the federal level. And I think that election results in the midterms could have some impact about what, you know, depending on which way they go, could have some impact on what happens to these safety net programs federally, which then has a very direct impact on California. But I do think that the way that things stand right now, the projections for how many Californians are going to lose insurance come from the UC Berkeley Labor Center. With nothing changing, you know, we are going to see those 2.2 million people lose health insurance over time in California. And that is going to have some very real impacts on, you know, the state's hospitals, the state's clinics, and of course, people's individual health outcomes.
1: If you can, if a listener gets a disenrollment notice or a change, what would you say is some effective immediate action they can take? In addition to, you know, making sure they read all the paperwork thoroughly and calling the numbers on the paperwork.
0: I would say before you even get a disenrollment letter, make sure that your address and your contact information are up to date with your county benefits office. Some people have online accounts. Some people, you know, do things in person and on paper. But regardless, you should either log in or you should call and make sure that they have your current information, because the state is going to be implementing these changes both for its own policies and for the federal government. And in many cases, they're going to be needing information from people who are on Medi-Cal. So it might be a work verification. You know, it might be re-verifying your income, whatever it may be. And if you are not getting their communications, there's a high likelihood that you will be disenrolled from the program. So I think that's the first thing. And then the second thing is, you know, you should be getting notices well in advance of your coverage stopping. And if you think that a mistake has been made, you know, I've spoken with some legal aid attorneys and they said that people should appeal if they think a mistake has been made, because you get to, you can keep your coverage while your case is being adjudicated in the appeals process. And if things are just confusing to you, if you don't understand what's going on, you know, it's always a good idea to reach out to local health or, you know, local community organizations. Oftentimes clinics have benefits counselors who can help you sort through things. There's also a legal aid organization called the Health Consumer Alliance that if you call their number or send them an email, they will connect you locally with the appropriate attorney organization. And then there are also, you know, like community health workers or promotoras, like people like that who can really help guide you through what the changes that are going to happen.
1: You're listening to Law and Disorder. I'm Sarah Blanco, sitting in for Kat Brooks. And our guest today has been Cal Matters health reporter, Kristen Wong. Today, Kristen's been breaking down the deep systemic impact of Medicaid cuts and why it matters to every single one of us, whether we're on Medicaid or whether we have private insurance. You can read her full important investigative series on the changing landscape of California healthcare by visiting calmatters.org. And she's got a documentary out called The Cut. Thank you so much for joining us, Kristen Wong.
0: Thanks for having me. It's been a pleasure.
1: Thank you. Feel the rip.

0: You're listening to Law and Disorder. I'm your host, Sarah Blanco, sitting in for Kat Brooks. Today, we're turning our attention to the systemic crisis of policing and oversight in the South. Joining us from Mississippi is Senatobia Committee for Accountability and Transparency. That's SCAT for short. This community-led group is confronting local leadership failures, institutional secrecy, and demanding justice reform in the wake of police violence. Joining me now are Patrick Lumbumba, founder, and Johnny Lester Houston, a member of SCAT. Welcome, Patrick, to Law and Disorder.
1: Thank you, Sarah. We're delighted to be on today.
0: Great. And welcome, Johnny Lester Houston, to Law and Disorder.
2: Hi there, Sarah. Thank you so much for the opportunity to be on.
0: And so let's ground our listeners in your work. Can you explain the purpose of the Senatobia Committee for Accountability and Transparency? What were the systemic issues with, you know, local oversight that made this group necessary?
1: Well, to couch it and frame it in the right way, on June the 14th, approximately 2:05 p.m., on the Walmart parking lot in Senatobia, Mississippi, one-year-old baby Corn Wiley, life was taken by a state-sponsored bullet at the hands of one Hunter Foster, who was a Senatobia police officer who was responding to a shoplifting call at the local area Walmart. SCAT was organically formed in the aftermath of the murder of Corn Wiley in the absence of proper political representation in our Senatobia municipality. So SCAT, the Senatobia Committee for Accountability and Transparency, emerged out of necessity. And we have continued to grow and galvanize and proliferate within the community and gain more and more support, actually not only in the Senatobia community, but also across the nation. That's how SCAT was formed and why.
0: What are the unique challenges trying to establish a community organization like this? Talk to us about what the town is like, the size, and what some of those challenges are.
1: So Senatobia is a very small community. We are a town of about 10,000 people, 40-45% black to white. But it's challenged because of the systemic racism that has a stronghold, the good old boy system, the MAGA system, where racism can flourish with impunity. These people have done things as egregious as arresting a 10-year-old child for urinating outside. Last Mother's Day on the Walmart parking lot that Corn Wiley life was taken, young Brishari Faulkner was taken out of her car and beaten in the presence of her children for parking in a handicapped parking spot while waiting for her handicapped mother. We warned the Senatobia Police Department and the Senatobia government that you were going to kill somebody. We just did not know that it would be a one-year-old baby. So, you know, we suffering a lot of political racism, and it's layered now to the point where it's protected all the way up to the state level. People like Lynn Finch, who is the Attorney General of the state. So that's how layered this racism is, and it allows for people like Hunter Foster and our police chief, who have recently been cited with racist text messages, and that's the type of racism that we're dealing with, and that's what we have to begin to dissolve that system that we suffer on.
0: So news broke that the police chief had super racist text messages on his personal phone. Tell us what transpired after that.
1: The mayor issued a statement. It was letterhead the mayor and board of aldermen. They say that they met with Harold Vandenfort, who is the chief of police, to question him on these text messages. And they found him to be forthcoming, and they found him to be sincere. He has the confidence of the mayor and the board going forward. Now, after this statement was released, one alderman come forth and said that was not his statement. That was not his statement.
0: And then if you could take it from there, tell us who stepped up, if anything, and what was the result?
1: The statement that was made, that was headlined, the mayor and board of aldermen, was a unilateral statement, according to the aldermen, who said that they had nothing to do with that statement. None of the aldermen backed that statement. Now, I did have a personal conversation with Alderman Tanksley, who is the alderman of Ward
3: three, who 8 years ago I personally helped his campaign and made sure that he ascertained that seat. He told me in a confrontational conversation that he did not have anything to do with that statement, where I questioned him at that time face to face. I told him, I said, well, why don't you do like Alderman McConnell did and got out front of it by making a social media post explaining that you didn't have anything to do with that statement. And he said, well, I don't do social media. I said, well, if you are letting the mayor make unilateral statements, then you're not truly representative, not only of your community, you're not even representing yourself. Well, I had received a text message at about 3 o'clock p.m., 2 hours before the city council meeting was starting, that the chief was going to resign. I saw on the agenda that the chief was going to resign. It was at the top of the agenda. And right after the Pledge of Allegiance, they went right into the agenda. And yeah, the irony of that, huh? They went right into it and they went to address the resignation. But Alderman Tanksley jumped out front and he said, before we get started, I just want to clear some things up. The statement that was released to the public, I just want people to know that I, Alan Vashon Tanksley, had nothing to do with that statement. And so it was a little back and forth right there, a little spat right there, because these black aldermen, they not used to doing this, okay? The community has pushed them to the point, and the investigative reporting has pushed these guys to the point where you can't do nothing now but what we deem is right. So after that, the other aldermen, they began to address the issue. They said, well, we want to acknowledge the resignation. And so the alderman at large, which is the black alderman, Demetri Garrett, he intervened and said that he's not going to accept the resignation, that we moving to terminate Vandenfort. And that termination was seconded by Alderman Tanksley. Then the city attorney, Kenny Stockton, said, well, we cannot fire somebody that does not work here. And to these guys' credit, they fired back at him and said, no, well, he haven't resigned either because we haven't accepted his resignation.
4: That's right.
3: And so we're not going to accept his resignation and we're moving to terminate him. And that stonewalled the whole board. And the mayor said, well, we have to handle that in the executive session. And then they went into the rest of the agenda. So, yeah, so we waited until it was over with outside. They came back with the executive decision, 5-0 termination of Harold Vandenfort.
4: That's right.
0: Now, right. You all and many were calling for this. How do you feel about it? And what's next?
2: Sarah, I tell you, to hear Patrick retell that story really does my heart good because it showed unity and together with good leadership that's strong enough to make demands, you'll get some action. And I thought it was ironic, Patrick, that just as soon as they sat down from doing the Pledge of Allegiance, the alderman jumped out. It was almost like a rush job down that agenda to get to it first. You know, let's do this and just kind of,
3: right.
2: I don't know, just shocking to me because we've been going through so many things for years and nothing ever happened. You know, we are strong enough to make demands. We just want the right thing for the citizens of Senatopia, for Baby Cohen. I think this was a very good start. I'm pleased with what took place. We still have some work to do, but definitely it helps to build the community confidence.
0: And the city of Senatopia on September 2nd appointed Angelica Mays as interim chief of police. Do you have any experience with Angelica specifically? How are you feeling? How's the community feeling?
3: First of all, let's acknowledge the stark contrast in the transition of leadership, okay? We need to acknowledge the fact that we go straight from a white male racist to what I like to call just simply a black mother. You know, I'm around when Angelica picks her a grandchild from the babysitter every day, okay? Think about a community that's been terrorized by a white male, MAGA culture, racist, terroristic police department, going from the chief of that, the head of that, going straight to a black mother. Now, you talk about the biggest issue that's on Senatorial plate that they've been trying to ignore since we had this type of leadership. That's baby Cohen, Murph.
4: That's right.
3: Baby Cohen is a black baby.
4: That's right.
3: And has a black mother. What I have observed throughout the years, when people obtain political power, they don't leave their culture behind. I make a clear example with Cindy Hyde Smith. Cindy Hyde Smith is the United States Senator here in Mississippi. And she, before she won that seat, she said that she wanted to be at the front row of a lynching.
4: Uh-huh.
3: That didn't destroy her campaign. It incentivized her campaign. So what I'm saying to that is that she didn't leave her culture behind. And what I'm simply saying is that now, since we go from Harold Vanderfort, who was a chief that harbored the racism that could incubate and accommodate a Hunter Foster, that mindset has power to cover up, to allow for this type of treatment to happen. And that's how baby Cohen was killed. Now we have Angelica Mays, a black mother, who can culturally identify not just with a black mother, but mothers, period.
2: Mother.
3: In the same power position, Sarah. Okay? So how does the community feel? We feel vindicated. Okay? We feel justified. We made a real change. We took the job from a racist and gave it to a mother. We're not saying that Angelica Mays is going to solve the whole problem, but we're talking about identifying with the problem. We are a community that's been suffering to be heard.
4: Yes.
3: Or somebody with political power to identify with our pain.
4: That's right.
3: I'm very proud of the critical mass of people that had the courage to stick with it. And we happy about Angelica.
2: I echo his sentiments. I'm excited. And I want to extend our hand to Angelica to let her know that we think a great thing has happened, and we definitely are here for her. We stand behind her. I'm a woman. I'm a black woman. I'm a black mother. So, you know, when you're in that position, sure, you'll feel the pain. Mm-hmm. And I do not believe that she went into this position thinking that she, one, was not capable of doing the position. I don't think she went into this position blindfold as to her heart feeling for black women, black mothers. I think she's well aware of what she stepped into. We will support her and, you know, do our best to just hold her up, guide her through some things. And she's well for the job. No comparison. Yeah. We went from one end of the spectrum to the other end of the spectrum. So I'm excited about that.
3: Right. And I'll add to that, if y'all allow me. We are SCAT. We are preparing an open letter to the new interim chief to let her know to be audacious in her position. Be audacious. And just as audacious as they were in depriving justice, be audacious in providing justice.
0: And so can you talk to us about the status of the police officer who shot baby Cohen? They were put on administrative leave. What's the status now? Does he go back to work?
3: So on June the 16th, was when Hunter Foster was placed on suspension with pay. That was 2 days after he murdered Cohen Wiley. Ever since June the 16th, Hunter Foster had been sitting at home on vacation, getting paid with our money after killing our baby. I want people to understand this man is sitting at home, okay, with his family and children, okay, getting paid with taxpayers' money after he killed a baby. So that's his status as of right now. There was a lot of policy violations on the parking lot of Walmart on June the 14th. We understand these policies. These are police protocols that was violated by Hunter Foster. You fired into an open parking lot. You fired your gun on a shoplifting call. I've been in Senatorial all my life, and it never been a shooting in relationship to shoplifting, period. Okay? So it's so many violations that need to be addressed. So now with a new chief in charge, we are very hopeful that we can revisit that dialogue between community, city council, and police chief. Because one thing we for sure, we need to get Hunter Foster off the payroll. He's at home getting paid.
1: Harold Vanderfort harbored a culture that allowed for Hunter Foster, the baby killer, to be incubated and hatched into that environment and really rewarded. Because without people understanding, Hunter Foster was promoted within 6 months of joining the police force to sergeant level. So this type of mentality is being rewarded. And I'm known in a lot of spaces to say that these white men that fail in these systems, they actually fall up. This guy came from another police department where he was evaluated as a police officer and found not to be competent enough to carry on the duties of a police officer. And he was fired from the Soto County Police Department, and he come to Senatobia and actually get a better position. So I call it falling up. So that's the mentality of the board, Sarah. That's the mentality of the mayor and the government behind. And so we have to begin to attack these barriers, you know, that are terrorizing our lives. So that's what we're in the process of doing. And we're going to get this man fired. And all heads will roll. And I won't live in this type of environment. I won't raise my six-year-old daughter in this type of environment. My six-year-old daughter know Baby Cohen's name. She say Baby Cohen's name every day. All right? I wouldn't even tell you what my six-year-old daughter think justice for Baby Cohen is. Okay? But I will tell you that my six-year-old daughter don't think that it's a fair exchange to cut down a tree to build a house. Okay? She think the tree is a living object and the houses we live in should be built with something else. Okay? So I'm just saying, I would not even tell you all what a six-year-old baby girl thinks is justice for somebody that want to kill a baby. Okay? I'll just leave that be. Okay? And the mayor on down, heads will roll and dominoes will fall, and Hunter Foster has a day in the state penitentiary.
0: I saw a Facebook video, I believe, and you were holding up a sign with photos, and you called it a timeline of terrorism.
2: I did make the statement in Senatobia that the act that was committed was definitely an act of terrorism. This is the culture. It's embedded in them. And not only does the officers have this mentality, it appears that it starts at the top, state level, all the way down to the local level. You're supporting, harboring such actions. So just say definitely, I consider it to be a terror attack.
1: Yeah. And also just ad libbing Johnny, but also speaking to your question about alluding to the timeline of terrorism. The timeline of terrorism was what we presented to show the board how they have allowed and harbored a culture of terrorism in Senatobia for the last 5 years, starting with Rodney Rucker to Andre Burton to Amaya and Anaya to Mark Bashur to Brishari Faulkner, all the way up to Quintavious Easton, all the way up to Cornwallis. And so what has to be understood, Sarah, is that we cannot allow for this type of power to be held in the hands of this type of evil. Okay? The systematic injustice and the systematic racism that's terrorizing people's humanity. We cannot continue to allow that type of audacious power where people can kill people's children and go home and eat with theirs.
2: Okay.
1: On a taxpayer dime. We cannot allow that. So it's representative of that. And if we have a state level political apparatus that protects that type of injustice, then we have to build a state level apparatus to fight that. SCAD is organically formed out of the oppression and the pain of the people. And we're going to continue to galvanize until we have a strong enough component activated to fight against this type of racism.
2: One thing for sure, Black lives matter. And I've been blessed to live 67 years, and we have hired, paid, sponsored the bullet, sponsored the gun that has taken the life of our one-year-old. And see, biologically, no, Cohen is not my child. But spiritually, emotionally, that's our job as mothers, is to protect and nurture. will walk in the streets if necessary. We will wear T-shirts. We will organize. Sarah, this is actually very traumatic, to say the least. It makes me not sleep at night. I think about it constantly. Because you know what? If you are hired, appointed, however you get the position, to protect and serve, and you find no value in a one-year-old life, it's sad to think of what you will do to an adult. If you do not value a one-year-old baby's life, the rest of us are just at will. So I just appreciate the opportunity and to say that this is a long problem, a history for Senatopia.
0: And that was the voice of Johnny Lester Houston, part of the Senatopia Committee for Accountability and Transparency. And we've also been talking to Patrick Lumbamba, the founder. Thank you so much for joining us on Law and Disorder from Mississippi. Thank you so much for the work that you do and for joining us today.
2: Thank you.
1: Thank you, Sarah.

0: And that is Cassandra Wilson, the vocalist, composer, guitarist from Jackson, Mississippi, with her rendition of Time After Time. Cassandra Wilson passed away September 2nd, 2026. Rest in peace. Earlier in the show, you also heard Danny Cornejo with Waiting for the Sun. And now we turn it over to Camp Brooks for an interview with Misha Mosley as part of Resistance in Residence.
1: Our mission here is to expose, agitate, and build a new world where all of us thrive. But how do we get there? How do we build a world many of us have only seen in our dreams? That's where we believe the artists come in. So last 2 minutes of our show each day features a Resistance and Residence artist holding down a weekly residency with us, helping imagine a different, more liberated world. Our Resistance and Residence artist this week is comedian, playwright, and educator Misha Mosley, PhD.
2: And now as I move, you know, from improv to hosting stages, to where my girl's at. Part of what happened with where my girl's at, it's hard to have a one-woman show, you know, travel, the production costs and all. So from there, I moved into stand-up. And because it was, all I needed was one mic, you know? And so I would take a lot of what I would do on stages and just make jokes out of that. So I've been focused on stand-up for probably the last couple of decades. It's been a minute. Now, decade, I don't know, sometime. What is time? Before a while. And so from stand-up now, working on the new one-woman show, The Lesbian Lab, which is a bit of a compilation of some of the stand-up, but really looking at, you know, where my girl's at, was playing these characters. Now I want to tell stories of middle-aged Black lesbians, because the representation shift from 2007, 2009, when I was starting Where My Girl's At, to now, just in the media, just in what we're seeing, is so different. And I feel like for, you know, I'm a strong, passionate Gen Xer. And when I think about what it means to be in this generation, we're small but mighty. It's so unique. It's so precious. And I want to continue to tell our stories. And when people laugh, they're open. So when I was teaching, you know, if you ask any of my former students, Miss Mosley was hella funny. She had us cracking up, because when they're open, I can teach them in a different way. Right. And so for me, if you come to my shows, you're going to learn something, because I'm a teacher. I can't help it. So I'll have a joke about, the breakfast program with the Black Panthers, but you're going to know that free breakfast program was a precursor to free and reduced lunch, which a lot of people don't know, right? So yeah, here's the joke, but also catch these facts. So the funny and the teaching to me go hand in hand. And it's not all like preachy teaching, but it is like, okay, I didn't know that, but you're laughing. And for, you know, I have so many friends, I just had a show last week, I have so many friends who are straight. And as I continue my life, I'm like, you're gonna get some insight into lesbian community that you may or may not want, but you don't get this. You don't understand what we dealing with now. And you know, what it's like to be in the club at 50 something, trying to act your age and have good fluid in your knees. All of it. Cause you know, you try to get down with the young folks and then you can't get back up. So it's a thing. It's a thing. But I want to tell the stories because they're fun, they're funny, and they're affirming. That's a lot of what I'm up to.
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0: 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A big thanks to the squad. Producer, Ileana Martinez. Engineer, Kirsten Thomas. 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Host, Sarah Blanco, sitting in for Kat Brooks. If you're incarcerated and you want to send us a letter, you can write to Law and Disorder, care of Kat Brooks, KPFA, 1929 Martin Luther King Jr. Way, Berkeley, California, 94704. We will occasionally read your letters on the air. 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Democracy Now! Is up next at 9 a.m.

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This is the Commonwealth Report, news for the public, not the powerful. You can follow us at commonwealthreport.news. Is Anthropic building a pre-crime machine to hunt its own critics? The American Prospect reports that Anthropic, the AI company behind Claude, is building a surveillance operation targeting activists who oppose the rapid rollout of AI. A job posting last month seeks an intelligence specialist paid up to $230,000 to track threats, including, quote, activism. And the Prospect says the company takes a, quote, pre-crime approach, predicting incidents before they happen and sometimes reporting people to police first. It tracked a protest in real time to reroute an executive. Last week, the San Francisco Standard reported Anthropic turned a Claude user into police over a chat, then refused to show officers the messages. One legal expert warned as AI companies grow more hated, they'll over-report people who shouldn't be targeted at all. When a private company gets to decide who's a threat, dissent itself becomes a crime. Trump follows Project 2025 playbook to rig the 2030 census. The Trump administration just formally proposed changes to the 2030 census that could erase millions from the count. The plan would exclude anyone who isn't a citizen or green card holder as of April 1st, 2030, from the numbers used to apportion House seats. That means undocumented immigrants, but also visa holders, refugees, and asylum seekers. It also drops the questions on race, ethnicity, and sexual orientation. The 14th Amendment says House seats are apportioned by counting, quote, the whole number of persons in each state. New York Attorney General Letitia James said, quote, every person living in the United States, regardless of immigration status, must be counted. She beat Trump on this in 2020 and vows to fight again. Census numbers also steer trillions in federal funding. Rig the count and you rig the power for a full decade. Did Trump's attacks on female reporters help fuel the violence in Ohio? Over the weekend, an armed man lunged at Amy Acton, Ohio's Democratic candidate for governor, at the Canfield Fair. He injured bystanders but never reached her, and he's since pleaded not guilty to misdemeanor charges. Sherrod Brown, the former senator now running for Senate again, faced reporters this week and didn't dodge. Anyone who commits political violence, he said, should be held responsible. Politicians at the highest levels of government are attacking people personally, he said, and the president keeps calling names, particularly female reporters. And he said, there's just no room for that. He says keeping staff and volunteers safe is his first job, but he won't skip a single event. When the most powerful man in the country models contempt, some of his followers act on it. Words from the top land at the bottom. Why are women dying from a condition that should never kill anyone? ProPublica analyzed CDC data and found that deaths involving ectopic pregnancies nearly doubled from about 100 in 2014 through 2019 to almost 200 since 2020. Doctors say these deaths should never happen. Excuse me. Ectopic pregnancies can't survive, and treatment means ending them. Nationwide, the rate climbed, but in states with strict abortion bans, it hit 13.1 deaths per million births versus 7.1 in states without bans. Women describe being sent home from emergency rooms while their tubes ruptured. One Oklahoma woman was refused at three hospitals, one doctor telling her her treatment could mean 10 years in the pokey before she drove to Kansas for care. Meanwhile, Trump gutted the CDC's reproductive health division, so almost nobody is investigating this. Republicans passed these bans in the name of life. Women are dying and the government has stopped counting. Will the climate train won us over while Trump serves big oil? NOAA announced Wednesday that August was the hottest ever recorded in the lower 48, 3.5 degrees above the 20th century average. And June through August was the hottest summer in 132 years. The Dust Bowl summer of 1936 has now been matched or beaten twice in 5 years. Texas A&M climate scientist Andrew Dressler says it's time to stop acting surprised because this is happening exactly as scientists forecast decades ago. And a new study in Environmental Research Letters warns that thawing permafrost, warming wetlands, and bigger wildfires could amplify warming another 20 to 30% by 2010. Feedback loops most projections ignore. Meanwhile, Trump declared an emergency, an energy emergency, quit the Paris Agreement again, and left workers without heat protections. One scientist calls it unconscionable. The physics don't care who's president. It keeps the receipts. Chemical giants rewrite state laws so nobody can prove the air is poisoned.
Floodlight reports that since 2024, Louisiana, Kentucky, and Ohio have passed nearly identical laws backed by chemical and manufacturing trade groups that bar regulators from using community-collected air data for enforcement unless it comes from EPA-approved equipment costing tens of thousands of dollars. Meanwhile, government air monitors have fallen by nearly half in 20 years, and 6 in 10 counties have none. For 71 of the 100 biggest polluters Floodlight examined, the chemical each released isn't measured by any state monitor. Industry claims it's about accuracy, but when West Virginia's lawmakers offered a compromise requiring accurate monitors, a ChemOARS official wrote it, quote, essentially codifies what we are trying to prevent. The American Chemistry Council spent $22 million lobbying in 2024. You can't fight what you're not allowed to measure or know. And that's the way it is today, Thursday, September 10th, 2026. I'm Tom Hartman.

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Coming up next, Democracy Now!

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1: Every nation in every region now has a decision to make. Either you are with us or you are with the terrorists.
2: When the World Trade Center was attacked, I was shocked and angry, like many Americans. My name is Masuda Sultan, and I live here in New York City. I'm also an Afghan. I was born in Kandahar, Afghanistan. I knew the events that took place here would have repercussions for my family back in Afghanistan.
0: 25 years ago, President George W. Bush made the case for war days after the September 11th attacks. Within a few weeks, the U.S. bombed Afghanistan, launching the decades-long so-called war on terror. Today, we'll be joined by Afghan-American women's rights activist Masuda Sultan. She lost 19 members of her family when the U.S. military bombed their house. Then to Kabul to speak with Jan Egeland of the Norwegian Refugee Council. We'll also look at the cost of war and speak to journalist Spencer Ackerman. His book, Reign of Terror, How the 9/11 Era Destabilized America and Produced Trump. All that and more coming up. Welcome to Democracy Now!, democracynow.org, The War and Peace Report. I'm Amy Goodman. Iranian media is reporting several explosions rang out early this morning in coastal areas of southern Iran. The apparent U.S. attacks came after Iran's Islamic Revolutionary Guard Corps warned it would target oil tankers docked in Kuwait and Bahrain in retaliation for U.S. attacks earlier in the week that disabled or destroyed several Iranian-linked vessels. Meanwhile, CBS reports several U.S. fighter jets at a Jordanian military base were damaged in Iranian strikes Wednesday. The escalating violence came as President Trump predicted the war would end after the midterm elections.
3: I think the war will end immediately after the election.
4: Because?
3: Because they can't hold out any longer. They're desperate to try and affect the election so that we can get a nice, weak group of people in there and leave them alone and let them have their nuclear weapon.
0: President Trump also said oil prices, which have surged past $100 a barrel, likely won't come down until after the midterm elections. This comes as a Brown University research project finds higher fuel costs triggered by the war in Iran have cost the average U.S. household more than $780 in extra spending. Meanwhile, an analysis published by CNBC finds President Trump's investments in oil stocks have made him $4.4 million richer since the start of the war. In Yemen, fighters with the Iran-backed Houthi movement have seized a strategic port city on the Red Sea after routing government forces in a lightning offensive. The city of Mocha is less than 50 miles from the Bab al-Mandab Strait, a critical choke point that typically sees about 12% of global maritime trade pass through it. The UN warns renewed fighting in Yemen has displaced nearly 20,000 families in less than 4 days. Yields on long-term U.S. treasuries have surged to their highest level since 2007, despite extraordinary efforts by Treasury Secretary Scott Bessent to intervene in bond markets. On Wednesday, Bessent announced the Treasury would triple a planned buyback of certain U.S. bonds to $6 billion. That wasn't enough to calm investors who continued a broad sell-off on Wednesday as crude oil prices top $100 a barrel amidst renewed fighting between the U.S. and Iran. Meanwhile, Norway's vast sovereign wealth fund has proposed cutting its investment in U.S. Treasury holdings by nearly $80 billion. The Pentagon's released video showing what it says is another strike on an alleged drug boat in the Caribbean. According to U.S. Southern Command, Wednesday's attack killed three so-called narco-terrorists. As in previous strikes, the Trump administration provided no evidence the boat was carrying drugs. A day earlier, Southcom announced U.S. forces raided an alleged floating refueling station for narco-traffickers in the Eastern Pacific, abducting the crew and turning them over to Ecuadorian authorities before blowing up the vessel. Over the past year, the Pentagon's claimed attacks on boats that killed at least 230 people. Human rights groups have condemned the strikes as extrajudicial killings and murder. On Wednesday, Secretary of State Marco Rubio defended the attacks during a visit to Ecuador.
4: We still blow up ships if need be.
5: No, I know, but they're empty now.
4: Well, again, it depends. Every target is selected. Obviously, it goes through all the lawyers at the Department of War, but it's also these are joint operations. So you're operating in conjunction with another nation state.
0: The Republican Party kicked off its first ever midterm political convention on Wednesday in Dallas, Texas. At least 33 House Republicans and several others locked in tight Senate races opted to skip the two-day event, which comes with President Trump's approval ratings at historically low levels. Trump delivered the keynote address on Wednesday evening and will appear again tonight for closing remarks. In his 1 hour and 44-minute speech, Trump pledged to send every adult in the U.S. a cash dividend, but only if Republicans maintain control of the House and Senate in November's elections.
6: I will issue a dividend to every adult citizen in the United States of America for $5,000.
0: Trump did not say how he would fund the estimated $1.3 trillion cost of his proposal or whether it would break federal laws against vote buying or bribery. Meanwhile, Pennsylvania Democratic Senator John Fetterman made a surprise appearance at this midterm Republican convention. In a pre-recorded video, Fetterman introduced Pennsylvania's Republican Senator Dave McCormick as his great friend, pledged to work with President Trump, and took a swipe at the surging popularity of Democrats aligned with the Democratic Socialists of America, DSA.
7: Well, I'm a common sense Democrat. I'm always going to stand with America. I'm always going to reject the extremes in socialism and that anti-American way of life. Right back over my shoulder, that's the iconic U.S. steel mill. And that's exactly the kind of thing that we'll work together and we'll work with President Trump to fight and defend the steel way of life right here in the Steel Valley.
0: Senator Fetterman ran a successful Senate campaign in 2022 as a progressive Democrat, but his politics shifted after he suffered a stroke and was later hospitalized for clinical depression. Former staffers who've left en masse say he's shown deep indifference to his constituents and is mostly interested in appearing on conservative TV programs and advocating for Israel. The Trump administration Wednesday announced a sweeping overhaul of the 2030 census, proposing to no longer count immigrants without green cards or ask about race and ethnicity. The proposed regulation would also bar the census from asking about sexual orientation. Previously, the census had asked Americans about their race and ethnicity and counted all U.S. residents regardless of their immigration status. If implemented, the changes would cause regions with larger immigrant populations to lose federal funding and congressional seats. Those areas are much more likely to vote for Democrats. Democratic New York Attorney General Letitia James has vowed to challenge the proposed regulation in court, saying, quote, "The Constitution is clear. Every person living in the United States, regardless of immigration status, must be counted in the census," unquote. In immigration news, an estimated 200,000 Salvadorans living in the U.S.

0: Center, a privately run jail near Houston. Human rights groups have denounced the practice of force feeding in detention facilities as a form of torture. In the Gaza Strip, an Israeli airstrike flattened a home in the Beit Lahia area on Thursday, killing a Palestinian couple and their two daughters while leaving others wounded or missing under the rubble. Palestinian sources identified the victims as Momen Abdul Rahman Ahmed, his wife Hanin Musa Farha Saleh, and their daughters, 12-year-old Lana and 8-year-old Bana. Israel's latest attacks come despite a U.S.-brokered so-called ceasefire between Israel and Hamas. Meanwhile, in the occupied West Bank, two Palestinians were injured in an Israeli raid on the town of Awarta, south of Nablus, as soldiers fired live ammunition, tear gas, and sound grenades. Separately, Israeli forces detained 15 Palestinians during a raid early Thursday on the town of Barqa. Soldiers reportedly stormed the town for 6 hours, raiding homes and arresting their owners before withdrawing. In Lebanon, Israeli strikes have killed at least 28 people and wounded 79 others in recent days. That's despite a ceasefire in place since June. Meanwhile, the UN is warning against Israel's military activity inside Syrian territory, saying some actions, including the detention of civilians, could amount to war crimes. The Independent International Commission of Inquiry on Syria found Israel had detained 49 Syrians, including two children, and it transferred them against their will to Israel. Some of the detainees have been held incommunicado, raising fears of torture or maltreatment. Here in New York City, students and faculty held a news conference Wednesday announcing the disclosure of the City University of New York's CUNY investment portfolio. This came after a 2-year-long legal battle that began when two student organizations, CUNY for Palestine and CUNY Law Students for Justice in Palestine, filed a Freedom of Information Law request, which New York City's public university system denied. According to CUNY's 2025 holdings report, the university system invested in military and defense contractors such as Caterpillar, Boeing, Lockheed Martin, Raytheon, and Palantir, Israel's largest arms manufacturer, Elbit Systems, and private prison companies, Geo Group and Core Civic. CUNY also had holdings in Israeli banks that provide financial support for illegal settlements in the occupied West Bank and East Jerusalem. This is Hadika Malik, a CUNY student speaking to Democracy Now! Wednesday.
1: So CUNY is funded by New York State tax dollars and CUNY tuition as well in general that students are paying to the university. And so that makes it not only a student issue, but an issue for all New Yorkers, anyone who lives in New York State, to know that instead of being used on education for New Yorkers, your tax dollars are being used to further the genocide in Gaza.
0: And President Trump falsely claimed at a 9/11 memorial event Tuesday that two firefighters lifted him up and carried him away when he visited Ground Zero after the attacks. In fact, according to footage, Trump was watching television the morning of the attacks. Trump also repeated claims he took a construction crew with him to Lower Manhattan and was involved in cleaning up the site. A former fire official involved in the recovery effort disputes that claim. And those are some of the headlines. This is Democracy Now!, democracynow.org, The War and Peace Report. I'm Amy Goodman.
2: And I'm Nermeen Sheikh. Welcome to our listeners and viewers across the country and around the world. Tomorrow, Friday, is the 25th anniversary of the September 11th, 2001 attacks on the World Trade Center in New York. Less than a month later, the United States began bombing Afghanistan. One of our most moving shows from our archives was from January 2002, when we brought together two women whose lives were deeply impacted by 9/11 and its aftermath. Rita Lazar lost her brother, Abe Zalmanowicz, at the World Trade Center, and Afghan-American New Yorker Masuda Sultan, who'd family in Afghanistan. This is Masuda speaking in our studio in January 2002.
3: When September 11th happened and I watched those buildings collapse and I thought about all those people and they're like Rita's brother, I was angry. I was angry just as any New Yorker. And my immediate feeling was, who are the jerks that did this and what are we going to do about it? And I went down there that first week and actually got through some police barricades and watched what was going on.

0: you know, volunteered for a few hours, but my immediate reaction was anger and shock. But that same day, I sensed that something like this was not going to go unpunished. I mean, I would want to figure out who did it, too. I realized that Osama was probably in some way responsible, and that the United States was probably, you know, going to do something about that. And guess what? Osama's in Afghanistan. And that day, I started making phone calls on September 11th to family here in New York to tell them to also call some family back in Afghanistan to sort of alert people to the fact that this may happen. And some of them didn't think that it would go that far. And they said, oh, you're being, you know, you're being too cautious. And as, you know, as time and the events sort of unfolded, that's exactly what happened.
1: That's Afghan American New Yorker Masuda Sultan talking to us about her experience of 9/11, just a few months after the attacks. In December of 2001, Masuda Sultan traveled to Afghanistan and Pakistan to visit her family. She was accompanied by John Alpert and Tammy Alpert of Downtown Community Television, who made a film about her journey called Afghanistan from Ground Zero to Ground Zero. Here's an excerpt.
2: On our way to my cousin's house, they moved to Quetta after being hit by a U.S. bomb. I don't know what we'll find there. They were living near government buildings in Kandahar with Taliban close by, and they figured that the U.S. would target those buildings, and they didn't want to get hurt by those, so they moved outside of the city and went to their farm just on the outskirts. And they were there for 2 weeks before they were hit. There was a low-flying plane and they came out of their houses and many of them were shot at. This is the daughter that she lost. This couple, they had four kids. There's only one mother-in-law left out of the whole family. So the yes, all of these children were there, running from the bullets. And it's her leg as well. That's another one of the bullets. This is the daughter of one of my cousins. Her mom was killed, and that's her other sister over there. It was 19 people in total. His daughter died. His daughter-in-law. His brother. His nephew. One of his cousins. Another cousin. He says he lost three grandchildren and a nephew. When the plane started shooting at them, they lost track of where everyone was, and it was chaotic. He says that when they realized what had happened, one of his sons yelled out that there are many sheep lying out here. When they went to find out, they saw that it was humans. It was their family shot on the floor.
1: An excerpt from John and Tommy Alpert's Afghanistan from Ground Zero to Ground Zero, a 2002 film about Afghan-American Masuda Sultan's journey to Afghanistan in December 2001. Right after Masuda met with her family, she also called into Democracy Now! To describe what she'd seen. We played a clip of that phone call when she and Rita Lazar met for the first time in our studio in January 2002.
3: These people were not Taliban supporters. They weren't al-Qaeda fighters. They were simple Afghans trying to stay safe in their own country. The events of September 11th really made me angry, but seeing these people and what they went through make me angry as well. You know, they say that you have to break a couple of eggs in order to make an omelet, but when those eggs are your family, what can you do?
4: Rita Lazar broke down listening to Masuda Sultan speaking. And then she herself, Rita, talked about her brother, Abe Zalmanowicz. He was on the 27th floor of the World Trade Center in 9/11 and did not survive. This is Rita talking about her brother, Abe.
5: President Bush mentioned him in the National Cathedral speech and cited him as being a hero. And I realized that my government was going to use my brother as justification for killing other people. And that had a tremendous impact on me. I didn't want that to happen, not in my brother's name. And so I wrote a letter to the Times, which they printed, asking our government to please be cautious and not do something they couldn't take back. And then I was asked to speak at a peace rally, and I did it. And just before I went on, I was told they had started bombing Afghanistan. And I realized something I had never realized before. I'd heard the term collateral damage all my life. It was always used about people far away from us. And I realized now what it meant, because my brother was collateral damage in a war that he didn't want and Masuda's people didn't want. And I knew I had to do something, but I didn't know what. And then I got a call from this wonderful woman from this marvelous organization called Global Exchange. And she said, would you like to go to Afghanistan and meet people like you who have lost their families? And I thought, that's perfect, because Masuda and I are the same. There's no difference between us. My family member died. I'm grieving. And her family, God, I don't know how you survive just hearing about yours. But we're the same people.
4: That's Rita Lazar speaking on Democracy Now! In January of 2002, across the table from Masuda Sultan. Rita was on her way to Afghanistan with Global Exchange and would then go on to co-found September 11th Families for Peaceful Tomorrows. She died at the age of 85 in 2017. September 11th Families for Peaceful Tomorrows will be holding a vigil today in Union Square at 5 o'clock. Joining them will be our guest right now, Masuda Sultan, the Afghan-American women's rights activist who is now the co-founder of ABAD, Afghan Women Forward. I only wish that you and Rita could be sitting across from the table now, Masuda. This is 25 years later. As you talked then about being an Afghan New Yorker and, like all New Yorkers, horrified on September 11th, but then going back to your family in Afghanistan, 19 members of them killed in a house that was bombed by the U.S. military. Your thoughts today?
6: It's really difficult to process that day without getting very emotional. I'm going to try not to get emotional. And, as a New Yorker, the shock and the horror and all of that and the thoughts about what would happen to us, knowing that it probably was Osama bin Laden. I had that feeling right at the beginning. As Muslim New Yorkers, we were grieving the tragedy of 9/11. And then at the same time, we were having to be questioned about whether we belonged. That's what happens when a whole population is folded into one act. And then at the same time, thinking about Afghanistan and what would happen if it was indeed Osama bin Laden, what would happen in Afghanistan? It was really just a very confusing time. And of course, then going to Afghanistan with just the intention of connecting again with the family I had so recently I had left Afghanistan as a child due to the Soviet war. I was barely five, and I had gone back the summer of 01 to connect with my family, and it had been this incredible trip where I really got to understand where we came from and what the love of family meant and what it was to belong in a place where your parents were from and they spoke the same language and the love that I received. And so I was worried about them, and that was why I wanted to go back, just to see what was happening. I had no idea that this had happened when I went on the trip with John, and then having that unfold, of hearing that whole tragedy that happened to our family. And then coming back, knowing.
4: And just to say, they left Kabul because they were afraid of being bombed and went to the family house in the country. And that's where they were bombed. And you went to a U.S. military base there, John and Tammy Alper following you with a camera, and you asked them why they killed your family?
6: Yeah, I mean, it's incredible that I actually was able to, with the help of John, get onto the base in Kandahar. So they had been living in Kandahar City. Some buildings around them were bombed, and they had been Taliban occupied, or they thought they were, and they decided to go to their farmhouse about 60 miles north of Kandahar just to get away from it all. And that's where it happened. So yes, after we discovered that, we discovered them in Pakistan because they had left Afghanistan after that. And then we went to the site of the bombing and discovered that. And then we, you know, just like big gaping holes in the ground and a man cleaning up from the village, you know, just a very distraught, scary scene. And then we went to the base in Kandahar. And I didn't want to go to the base in Kandahar after seeing all of that. But John Alpert said, you know, this is your chance to ask questions. And, of course, I wanted to know what happened and how this happened. So I did. And when I went to the base, you know, I asked a question from a guy who was like a guy I went to college with, who was standing there saying, you know, like, oh, yeah, I don't know what happened to your family. I don't have any information. Oh, but here's an AC-130 gunship, which is probably the type of gunship that attacked your family. You know, and I looked at him and I thought, he's here because he's, you know, wanting to protect his country. He's a good guy. I went to school with guys like this. Like, who do I blame? Like, how did this happen? And that question of how that happened really, was eating at me, because I thought, why would they kill innocent people? Like, I know I'm an American. Like, I love Americans so much. I grew up in New York City. Like, everyone's kind, compassionate. I mean, yeah, you have some crazies out there, but generally speaking, Americans are kind, compassionate, helpful people. And that was what I could not reconcile. I was sure it had to have been some terrible mistake. And I thought, as soon as this was understood, that there would be some kind of resolution or help or apology coming to our family, because our family did not support Al-Qaeda. They did not support the Taliban. They were happy that the Taliban were gone. And that apology never came. And I guess that, you know, just was too much to expect. But of course, through that process, I met the incredible human beings, like, thanks to you and your show, Rita Lazar, that was the first time that I met her. I had no idea what to expect on your show. I had just come back, was in shock, and I thought she might attack me. Like, I thought she might say to me something along the lines of what some reporters had been saying to me, like, how do we know what your family was up to, and how can you, you know? So I was not prepared for the kind of response that she gave me. And
4: because she lost her brother, Abe Zalmanowicz, that day.
6: Yes, and he was a hero that stayed there. And she was very, very thoughtful about the fact that innocent people were in Afghanistan, should not suffer. She's an incredible human being. But then the other incredible human beings I met, like Medea Benjamin, Colleen Kelly, Kelly Campbell, like, these were people that, even though they had their own grief to deal with, they said, wait a minute, we don't want other people to go through this. And they thought that it would be a good idea to try to help these people, which was wonderful, but how are we going to help them? So that was when we lobbied the U.S. Congress to create the Victims Fund for Innocent Afghan Civilians. And Senator Leahy actually passed a bill to assist victims, which, now that I think about it, given all the polarization and grief, it's incredible that we were able to actually get that through. But that was because people like Medea Benjamin and the 9/11 Families for Peaceful Tomorrows were, you know, knocking on doors at Congress, at State Department, and elsewhere, saying we need to do something about this. And it's really like a very American story in that way, like civil society really engaging and saying, like, when we would go to some of these Congress people's offices, they would say, we'll get those terrorists. We're going to get them. And then, you know, people like Rita would say, yes, but we need to be careful not to kill innocent people.
1: And finally, Masuda, if you could talk about your assessment of where things stand now, your response, first of all, to the 2021 withdrawal of the U.S. and NATO troops and the situation today under the Taliban.
6: Well, I wanted the war to end for a long time. I think we definitely stayed way too long. We empowered the wrong types of people. They were abusive and corrupt. We did not listen to the Afghan people's grievances. But I think one of the things we need to keep in mind, based on all that we went through in Afghanistan, is not to repeat the 1990s of turning our backs on the country. We need to engage with the Afghan people, support Afghan women, and support civil society. The fact that Afghan girls are being denied secondary education and beyond is unprecedented in the whole world. Everybody knows that it's completely wrong, and it's a they're right within Islam. And actually, all the Taliban we talked to agree with us. But the emir, because we went to Afghanistan, a group of us women, including Kelly Campbell and Medea Benjamin, went back after the Taliban takeover and wanted to connect with the women there. We talked to the education ministry of the Taliban. We talked to many other officials and said, why are you doing this? And they said to us, both privately and publicly, that we want the girls to study and we want women to work, but the emir is not allowing it. He stopped it the day the girls were supposed to go to school. And that got them in trouble. And subsequently, all of them who say this get in trouble. And the emir is enforcing, you know, that people shouldn't talk about this. So we're in a pickle with that.
4: So you founded a new organization. I want to thank you, Masuda, for joining us. In a moment, we're going to go to directly to Kabul. Masuda Sultan, Afghan-American women's rights activist, co-founder of Abad, Afghan Women Forward. Coming up, we go to Kabul to speak with Jan Egeland of the Norwegian Refugee Council, and we'll look at the costs of war and speak with Spencer Ackerman, his book, Reign of Terror, How the 9/11 Era Destabilized America and Produced Trump, coming up.

0: wartime here on Democracy Now! democracynow.org, the War and Peace Report. I'm Amy Goodman with Nermeen Sheikh.
1: We go now to Afghanistan, where a deepening humanitarian crisis is being largely overlooked by the international community following the withdrawal of NATO troops in 2021 and the return of the Taliban. The crisis is most severe for women and girls whose basic rights to education, freedom of movement, and access to services have been severely restricted over the last 5 years. Afghan women are banned from outdoor parks, among other spaces, and books written by women have been removed from libraries. Women venturing beyond the home must be accompanied by a male guardian, and so-called morality laws curtail their rights to speak, sing, or recite out loud in public.
0: Nearly 6 million Afghan refugees who've been living in neighboring countries, including Pakistan and Iran, have returned to Afghanistan following mass deportations and have been met with very little support following the withdrawal of U.S. troops. International aid dropped from $3.3 billion in 2022 to $1 billion last year. The U.S. this year has given $500 million. For more, we go to Kabul, where we're joined by Jan Egeland, Secretary General of the Norwegian Refugee Council. This is his fifth visit to Afghanistan since 2021. Jan Egeland, what have you found on the ground in Afghanistan right now as we speak to you from blocks from ground zero, 25 years after the 9/11 attacks?
2: Well, I've been these last days together with the poorest people on earth, really, and people who have especially then come back from Pakistan to Kandahar in the south of Afghanistan, also here to Kabul and to elsewhere. These are people deported, as you rightly said, 6 million in 3 years. It's one of the biggest deportation processes on earth in this generation. And the world is not here. The international community is not really here to help them. There are some non-governmental organizations and UN partners on the ground, but we're so overstretched and underfunded. So these women with children who have been 30 years as refugees in Pakistan come empty-handed back. They get 48 hours to leave. They're dumped at the border. And then they are in desperate search of shelter, of water, of food, of some protection. We're able to help some, but we would like to help many more. And that's why we're calling on all of those countries who promised to stand with the Afghan civilian population, girls, women, families in particular. Don't forget your promises when you went for the door abruptly 5 years ago.
1: Jan, could you talk about specifically the situation in rural areas, as well as whether, given these severe, harsh, and actually quite unfathomable restrictions on women, whether women are still allowed to do humanitarian work, provide social and health services to Afghan women and children?
2: Yeah, I mean the poverty, the deprivation is of course particularly big in the countryside. I was in areas outside of Kandahar, and people are living under plastic sheeting and were longing for the home that we were now building to them. Woman I met, a mother, several other children, cried when she told that she sold her 12-year-old daughter as a child bride for $600. I mean, if she loved this girl and she had to sell it to get food for the rest of the family. The rights of Afghan women have been destroyed, really. There is no doubt about it. There is 100 edicts from the supreme leader, the emir, curtailing right to work, right to education, and freedom of movement. Of those, the right to education is possibly the worst, because after sixth grade, primary school, girls cannot get further education, which means we will not have female new female teachers, the doctors, nurses, midwives in some time from now. That's why I went to Kandahar and met the Taliban leadership. That's why I met the Taliban leadership here in Kabul, to confront them with this factor, saying to them, you promised us there would be education. You said it would just take time for you to organize it in the Islamic and Afghan fashion. It's 5 years now. And you cannot have an economy which only involves half of the population. Where are the other diplomats? Where are the other countries that are, should come here and fight with us for the women of Afghanistan? We're too alone on the ground here in Afghanistan now.
0: I want to correct something I said, Jan Egeland. I said that the U.S. had given $500 million to the Taliban this year, but in your news release, you said $500 million U.S. dollars have been provided for the humanitarian response. That's not necessarily from the United States, right?
2: There is zero funding from the United States of America to humanitarian work that I know of here in Afghanistan this year at all. I remember what Barbara Bush promised when she was the first lady, when what one politician after the other from both parties promised. They said, we will stand with the women and girls of Afghanistan. Well, I don't see that here, because the reason we have to lay off female aid workers, female teachers teaching primary school girls, is because of lack of funding. It's not because of the Taliban. We have been able to negotiate a return of all of our female colleagues, aid workers. They work as Afghan women to Afghan women in all of the provinces where we operate.
1: Nian, you mentioned this extraordinary mass deportation campaign from Pakistan and Iran, 6 million refugees in total. If you could say a little bit more, where are they and how are they being assimilated back into Afghan society, many of whom were in both Iran and Afghanistan with refugee status? Some of whom had asylum status, the others who had gained effectively citizenship.
2: Yeah, they had all sorts of rights, and which is natural because they had been there for decades, both in Iran and in Pakistan. And I met these refugee communities. Of course, again, the rest of the world did not help Iran and Pakistan that much in hosting all of these refugees. There is a lot of talk in the United States and in Europe, perhaps even more in Europe, that, oh, we have too many Afghans, we have to get them back, and so on. There's a very small number of Afghans in North America and in Europe compared to Pakistan and Iran. So in the last 3 years, Pakistan and Iran said, we will not anymore shoulder this on our own. We will send people back. So they give 1 day, 2 days, 3 days notice, and then they come and by force take people. And in many cases, it's only the women and children they find, the grandparents. The father of the household may be out searching for work or being in the market or being traveling. So then they are dumped at the border by Pakistan, by Iran on the other side. And there we are some humanitarian groups trying to help them. And there is then some transport to the places where they want to go. And then they are often helped to distant relatives that are too poor to really be able to absorb them. So they would be next to a relative's house, but with no real shelter. And there's where I found many of the families, because we were already giving them some cash assistance, and we will now give them shelter and water and sanitation. By the way, none of these girls, that women that I met, we've been in Pakistan 30, 40 years, had ever had education, ever. And their children had not had education, neither boys nor girls. So it's a crisis for human rights, really. It's a crisis for humanity, this.
1: Jan, very quickly, I just want to make one clarification. Neither Iran nor Pakistan granted citizenship to Afghan refugees or the generations who were born in either of the two countries.
2: No.
0: Jan Egeland.
2: No, they have temporary status.
0: I want to thank you so much for being with us, Secretary General of the Norwegian Refugee Council, joining us from Kabul, Afghanistan. Up next, Spencer Ackerman, author of Reign of Terror, How the 9/11 Era Destabilized America and Produced Trump. Stay with us.

0: John Walker's Blues by Steve Earle in our Democracy Now! Studio. This is Democracy Now!, democracynow.org. I'm Amy Goodman with Nermeen Sheikh.
1: As we continue to discuss the global legacy of the 9/11 attacks, we turn now to look at the devastating impacts of the decades-long so-called War on Terror, a series of wars launched in the name of those killed on September 11, 2001. Just 9 days after the 9/11 attacks, President George W. Bush declared the beginning of a war that would come to define the next 25 years of foreign policy. This is President Bush speaking before a joint session of Congress on September 20, 2001.
2: Americans should not expect one battle, but a lengthy campaign, unlike any other we have ever seen. It may include dramatic strikes visible on TV and covert operations, secret even in success. We will starve terrorists of funding, turn them one against another, drive them from place to place, until there is no refuge or no rest. And we will pursue nations that provide aid or safe haven to terrorism. Every nation in every region now has a decision to make. Either you are with us or you are with the terrorists. From this day forward, any nation that continues to harbor or support terrorism will be regarded by the United States as a hostile regime.
0: President Bush declaring the start of the so-called War on Terror, September 20th, 2001. We go now to Spencer Ackerman, Pulitzer Prize and National Magazine award-winning journalist and author of the book Reign of Terror, How the 9/11 Era Destabilized America and Produced Trump, and the Forever Wars newsletter. His latest article for Zatteo is headlined, How the War on Terror Went Global and Backfired on the United States. Why don't you explain that, Spencer?
3: Thank you, Amy. Good morning. Good morning, Nermeen. Really appreciate you having me on the show. The War on Terror was always a construct to be waged, never quite to be ended, that involved a tremendous violent exertion of American power as a demonstration effect to, on the theory that it would ward off the next 9/11. A whole lot of regimes around the world, rising powers, looking for their own advantage, saw what the United States was constructing and realized they wanted that for themselves. Eventually, that would be Vladimir Putin rejecting U.S. Unipolar hegemony and deciding that much as the United States in Iraq wanted the ability to attack its adversaries before they had a chance to, you know, allegedly attack them, so too Russia would reserve that right for itself. We see that most recently in Ukraine. In China, they looked at the Muslims of their Xinjiang province and decided they wanted to construct the same sort of panopticon and repressive apparatus of surveillance and re-education. In their sense, we didn't have that part here, but certainly the surveillance and the law enforcement repression of Muslims inside the United States. And in Israel, they looked at the United States as going on an open-ended war against what certainly subtextually to very many was on Islam, and said to themselves, finally, the United States is going to act the way we seek to act against the Palestinians. And the long legacy of that is on display in the genocide of the Palestinian people.
1: And Spencer, you write in that same piece about going yourself to Israel in December 2001. If you could talk about what happened during that visit and what you were told by the people you spoke to.
3: Indeed. In 2001, in December, I went on a junket by the American Jewish Committee for college student journalists like myself. What we heard from Israelis of a variety of different stripes was that finally the United States understands what Israel has experienced. And they didn't understand that. They certainly didn't interpret that to us student journalists in any material sense, emerging from any historical context of the dispossession and land
4: theft over generations of the Palestinian people, but instead interpreted Israeli history as the manifestation of 9/11, that this had been a religious conflict that admitted of no material solution and accordingly had no diplomatic settlement. The implication being that much as the United States was seeing itself justified as waging an open-ended war against Islam, so too the United States must support Israel in waging an open-ended conflict against Palestinians that were defined by often the Islamic faith, erasing Palestinian Christian and other secular identities, but overwhelmingly a war not to be limited by American pressure.
1: And Spencer, if you could talk about how 9/11, the effects of 9/11 continue to reverberate today. Talk about the election of Trump and how it's connected to 9/11 and what followed, as well as now another war of attrition in Iran.
4: Most certainly. We saw beginning at the very outset of the war on terror, our leaders told us to understand 9/11 as an assault of a foreign civilization, one that had nothing to do with the consequences of American extractive and exploitative foreign policy in the Muslim world or its support for Israel. It was given that interpretation, gave that interpretation to us in order to not question what U.S. foreign policy had been and what it was about to become. Then it was a disaster. The wars in Iraq and Afghanistan became nightmares, and they were easy for a demagogue to attribute to the weakness of American elites that sought to limit this war against what they had already said was a marauding, rapacious, and irrational foreign civilization. A great deal of its believers were already inside the United States, and that would justify a campaign of repression inside the United States against them and against other immigrants. From the start, a nativist strain in American politics said that immigration was the handmaiden of terrorism and that the institutions that sought to restrict that response to evicting those immigrants, campaigns of surveillance and deportation, were essentially no better than the handmaidens of terrorism themselves, all of which contributed a great deal. It was almost like a hollowing out of American institutional capacity to inhibit nativism that opened the door to people like Donald Trump. And with all of the Trump and MAGA movement's rhetoric of violence, it was, I would argue, inevitable that while they postured themselves as critics of the war on terror, they would simply wage it more violently and more expansively. That's exactly what we're seeing in Iran right now, and it's what we're seeing on our streets with ICE, a creation of 9/11 that is acting essentially like a death squad.
0: And in the last 20 seconds, President Trump now says at his midterm national convention in Dallas that the war will end right after the midterm elections. Your final comment, Spencer Ackerman.
4: Over the 25 years of the war on terror, various presidents have portrayed to the United States like they can control the consequences of the overwhelming violence they have unleashed. They've never been able to do so. They won't be able to do so now.
0: Spencer Ackerman, Pulitzer Prize-winning National Magazine Award-winning reporter, author of Reign of Terror, How the 9/11 Era Destabilized America and Produced Trump, also author of Forever Wars newsletter, speaking to us from Brooklyn, New York. This is Democracy Now!, democracynow.org. I'm Amy Goodman with Nermeen Sheikh.
1: We end today's show with a look at the human, budgetary, and environmental costs of these forever wars. According to the latest numbers from the Nonpartisan Costs of War Project at Brown University, close to 1 million people were killed due to war violence in Afghanistan, Iraq, Pakistan, Yemen, Syria, and beyond. At least half of them are estimated to be civilians. The indirect death toll from these wars is far higher, between 3.6 and 3.8 million people.
0: In terms of budget costs, the U.S. federal government has spent more than $8 trillion on the post-9/11 wars through 2021. For more, we're joined by Nita Crawford, the co-founder of the Costs of War Project. In these last few minutes that we have, lay out the costs of war as we are here today on this 25th anniversary of the 9/11 attacks.
5: Well, you've already touched on the direct death, the killing that results when bombs and bullets and fire are rained down on people, and the soldiers who are fighting for the United States and its allies die. But there's the indirect death, the consequences of the destruction of infrastructure, which can be two or three times the number of people who are injured. And this is because there's no longer hospitals or health care available to people because food has been, production has been disrupted. So the harm to bodies is substantial. A second harm, which Spencer Ackerman discussed briefly, was the harm to U.S. democracy. There's decreased congressional and judicial oversight of the executive, increased executive power. There's been a decline in the rule of law. The United States waged preventive war in Iraq. That's a real consequence, which has led to more easily waging war in Iran. So there's the human toll, the political consequences, and the environmental consequences are devastating because not only did the United States increase its use of force immediately after the attack on Afghanistan began, the United States military has increased its use of force even after those wars ended. The United States has a global military presence, more than 750 bases around the world, and its presence has caused environmental harm because of the greenhouse gas emissions associated with the world's largest petroleum user, which is the Department of Defense. So it's human, political, and now just to conclude with the economic costs, which are increased debt to the United States, increased military spending, but also because these wars were not paid for through taxes like previous wars, they were paid for by borrowing. The United States debt has grown, and the interest to pay the debt will be coming out of the Treasury for many years to come. So the consequences are all around us.
0: I want to thank you so much for being with us, Nita Crawford, co-founder of the Costs of War Project, which we will link to. That does it for our show. Tomorrow, on September 11th, we'll be joined by Jamil Jaffer and Asmat Khan, who have been running an event, The Forever War and the First Amendment, a symposium on how the war on terror has shaped the freedoms of speech and the press. I'll be speaking on September 17th after the screening of Steal the Story, Please, about Democracy Now! In Bayshore, New York. Can't wait to go home to see my friends at Bayshore High School. Then on September 22nd, we'll be at the IFC for the screening of the film with Tia Lesson and Carl Diehl. That does it for our show. I'm Amy Goodman with Nermeen Sheikh for another edition of Democracy Now!, democracynow.org, the War and Peace Report.
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2: all through American history, no matter what the cause is, no matter what the tactics are, the public does not approve of student movements. You know, whether you think about the sit-ins, the freedom rides, the freedom speech movement, the anti-war movement of the 60s, they're always, the majorities are always opposed.
1: A conversation on the history of student movements from black colleges in the 1920s to the campus encampments of today. Our guest is Robert Cohen, professor of history and social studies at New York University. That's next on Letters in Politics.

0: But first, the news.
1: I'm Max Pringle with these headlines. Slightly fewer Americans filed for unemployment claims last week, as jobless claims remain at historically low levels and layoffs are still rare. The Labor Department reported today filings for benefits dipped to 206,000 last week from a revised 207,000 the week before. The four-week average of claims, which smooths out week-to-week volatility, also fell modestly to 206,000. Claims for jobless benefits are a proxy for layoffs, and economists watch them because they can be a sign of where the job market is headed. For the past year, claims have mostly stayed within a historically low range of 200,000 to 230,000 a week. A federal judge has allowed Missouri's Supreme Court to proceed with a contempt hearing for Secretary of State Denny Hoskins in a dispute over new congressional voting maps supported by President Trump. The state Supreme Court will hold the contempt hearing today. The court previously ordered Hoskins not to use a Trump-backed map in the November election, but on Tuesday, U.S. District Judge Stephen Clark barred Hoskins from using anything other than the new map Trump supports. State attorneys representing Hoskins wanted Clark to block the contempt hearing, but the federal judge declined to do so. President Trump headlined the first day of the Republican midterm convention Wednesday in Dallas. Trump pledged to give every American adult $5,000 if the Republicans retain control of the Congress in November. Experts say that's highly dubious. More from Jagrute Darve.
2: In many ways, it was a typical Donald Trump speech. For more than an hour, he took jibes at his predecessor, Joe Biden, and the Democrats, saying they have a radical left agenda, blaming them for price rises in the U.S. and illegal immigration, among other things. He repeated his false claim that he won the presidency three times and suggested the Hormuz Strait should be renamed the Trump Strait. Fact-checkers had a busy night, verifying many of his claims, from the revenues his administration has collected from tariffs to the country's murder rate. He vowed to campaign for Republicans in battleground states and said the party does well when he's on the ticket, so they should pretend he is. But not everyone seems to agree. Some Republicans in tight races are privately saying they're avoiding mentioning the president on the campaign trail. Experts say the midterms tend to be referendums on the incumbent in the White House. And with his escalating trade war with Canada, unpopular war with Iran, and voters' concerns about affordability, Donald Trump is facing some tough headwinds in the run-up to November.
1: That's Jagrute Darve. Wholesale inflation picked up last month after cooling earlier this summer, as higher oil and gas prices stemming from the Iran war are keeping costs high. The Labor Department's Producer Price Index, which captures inflation before it reaches consumers, rose 5.4% last month from a year ago. That's up from 4.7% in July. Inflation has shown some signs of easing in recent months, but is still high, frustrating consumers who are struggling with more expensive gas, groceries, clothing, and other essentials. Oil prices globally topped $100 a barrel this week on renewed fighting in the Middle East. Meanwhile, the European Central Bank is raising interest rates to cool inflation from surging oil prices connected to the Iran war. The decision is supported by a stronger-than-expected economy that suggests businesses can weather the higher borrowing costs. The central bank for the 21 EU member states that use the euro currency raised its benchmark rate today by a quarter percentage point to 2.50%. at a meeting held in Berlin, away from the bank's Frankfurt headquarters. The bank last raised rates at its June 11th meeting, then hit pause at its July 23rd session. Remarks by European Central Bank President Christine Lagarde at her news conference will be parsed by market analysts and investors for clues about whether more interest rate increases are coming. Those are the Pacifica headlines. I'm Max Pringle.
0: Good day and welcome to Letters and Politics. I'm Mitch Jezerich. Today we're going to talk about the history of student activism throughout the United States, where it began to be a common feature found on campuses, the controversies it has stirred, and the effects that it has had. My guest for this is Robert Cohen. Robert Cohen's a professor of history and social studies at New York University. He's the author of a number of books, including Howard Zinn's Southern Diary, Sit-ins, Civil Rights, and Black Women's Student Activism, and Freedom's Orator, Mario Savio, and the Radical Legacy of the 1960s. Robert Cohen, thank you so much for taking this time to join us to talk today.
3: It's great to be here with you.
0: I mentioned one of your books. You've written a few books, actually, about Howard Zinn. I guess to talk about the history of student activism, it's also important to talk about Howard Zinn and his effect on student activism over the years. And wasn't he a student activist himself?
3: The book is about him as a faculty activist, and that's another important issue that many times we focus on youth as if they're in a vacuum, but they're at colleges and universities, they're working classes, and they're influenced by professors. That's not to say that professors create their politics, but they can encourage them and to think critically. And Zinn was a professor, actually chair of the history department at Spelman College, a historically black college in Atlanta, in the 50s to the early 60s. And he had his students involved in, I mean, he encouraged them to challenge racism, segregation, discrimination. And so with the first sit-in, as the sit-in spread from Greensboro, North Carolina, the sit-in, that's the lunch counter sit-ins against the refusal of these the lunch counters to serve African-Americans. That started in Greensboro, but then quickly spread. Atlanta has a consortium of black, historically black colleges. And this women's college, which generally used to be thought of as like, oh, it's almost like a finishing school. It's so much about, traditional gender roles and all that. But the students, below the surface, the students were really concerned about racism and the discrimination. You know, remember, this is Jim Crow Georgia. And he encouraged them in their critical thinking. And they did things like initially, even before the sit-ins, he had them try to, they were trying to desegregate the libraries of Atlanta, public libraries, and that succeeded. And then when the sit-ins began, his students were really a part of it. They didn't get the attention that they should have probably because at that point the media was so sexist, they would focus on the men. But Howard Zinn encouraged them to do that. And the other part of the story that's interesting was they're struggling against racism downtown, but the campuses were very paternalistic, had curfews, you had to wear you couldn't wear pants except on Sunday. There wasn't really free speech on campus. And so so it was a contradiction there. You go downtown, right, to protest against racism, and you come back to campus, and you're treated like a little girl. And so there was a contradiction the students felt, and Howard Zinn encouraged them to try to get the student regulations liberalized so they could be treated like they're adults. And they did protest, and that protest got Zinn into trouble. Because the college president thought that he was behind it. He wasn't. But anyway, eventually, even though he was chair of the department and supposedly had tenure, he was fired for helping them. And that book that I have is his diary that semester, which is really interesting because it reflects not only his perspective, but his students who are, you know, going downtown to protest, being suppressed and so forth. So it's a really interesting story. And of course, later on, of course, his best-selling People's History of the United States encouraged a lot of students to think critically about the history of racial discrimination and classism and all the rest. So I think,

0: thing about how he wouldn't, the grades would not be a tool for the war in Vietnam. So he wrote, he explained to students that for the purposes of selective service, he would tell them if his grades were ready, he'd give them a higher grade, right? You know, like a good grade. And then to our employer, grad school, he'd give the true grade. So in a way, he was involved in that's a kind of form of resistance too. So, yeah, he was a big force for that. And again, African American students, just to mention, in the '60s played a really important role in sparking student activism, inspiring what became the New Left, the use of civil disobedience, which the free speech movement at Berkeley, the big innovation there was applying those tactics that have been used to fight racism on lunch counters and stores off campus. Now they're going to be brought on campus to give students the leverage for progressive change.
1: I suspect many of the students who are living in tents right now on college campuses across the country, probably most of them either have or are quite familiar with Howard Zinn's iconic book, A People's History of the United States.
0: Right. Yeah, it's a bestseller. It's been selling. It's really a remarkable book because it became a bestseller during the Reagan era, you know, during the 80s. And it sold many copies every year. And I think it has provoked students to think critically about inequality, capitalism, racism, and so forth. So, yeah, I think it does. It has had an impact on a lot of students, generations of students, I think.
1: The importance of black colleges in the history of student movements, this can't be understated.
0: Right. Yeah. Oh, it's very important. And it's best known from the 1960s, but actually the first black student rebellion was in the 1920s. It was, most people don't know the history of student activism because it's not taught in schools. It's just not, there's not a focus on it. But the historically black colleges in the 20s were generally headed by white administrators who were very conservative and treated the students like children and also deferred to Jim Crowism, you know. So for example, eventually the black colleges became one of the first places in the South where you could have integrated meetings. And sometimes that created problems. Like, I'll give you one example. There's a former Berkeley law professor named Robert Post. He just wrote an amazing book on William Howard Taft, who was the chief justice after becoming president of the United States and a very important figure in American legal history. But I spoke to Post about something he was interested in, that Taft was the head of the board of trustees of the Hampton Institute, a historically black college in Virginia. And the students there, they had this, it was a kind of a risque dance thing that was going on. It had a big crowd. And they had both the people from the campus were black, and they invited the community. And some whites came, including a white legislator. And they came in late, and much to their horror, because they were racist, they were seated next to an African-American couple. And they were, like, outraged by this. And the husband, who was a legislator, then got the state legislature of Virginia to pass this really restrictive law about you can't have events that have blacks and whites together in them. You know, it was basically total Jim Crowism. You've had to separate them. And so this is, it's all about like what the correspondence that Post used is all about what did Taft as the chair of the board of trustees, how did he respond to this? Because the students were so outraged by the fact that that Hampton responded by basically saying, okay, we're not going to challenge this law anymore. And his advice to them was evade the law. Basically, just don't invite the community to events. So you could have integrated events and you avoid trouble by not inviting not doing it publicly, right? And the students thought that was cowardly and deferring to Jim Crow. And so they struck. And what's interesting, I mean, just this is an aside, is like Taft, was a kind of a Republican when the Republican Party was, you know, still a little bit the party of Lincoln. And he was, critical of, he thought the law was ridiculous, but he thought the best way is to resist it, not to resist it, but to evade it. And so he's kind of fairly progressive on that. When it came to student protests, smash them, expel them. Like, in other words, so what I'm just saying about this incident is kind of revealing that, first of all, that the black students that early on were willing to take a stance and risk their careers and their educational future to say, we should not, as part of a historically black institution, be deferring to this racism, right? And then you had the chair of the board of trustees and then the president who said, you know, you can't strike. And so they'd rather kind of try to evade this law, which might have been smart. You know, I'm not saying it's tactically, it might make sense, but they thought it was cowardly. And then, so you had this former president, chief justice of the United States, who was the chair of the board of trustees. He's telling the college president to take a tough stance on this, even though he doesn't really think, he thinks these Jim Crow laws are wrong and all that.

0: you know, he's not willing to kind of, it's sort of a little bit like the 60s, how the students who protested racism was like, we want freedom now, right? That was the kind of immediatism, like an immediate abolitionist now, right? We want freedom now. Whereas, you know, the Taft and historically black colleges were more like, you know, let's just play along and try to evade this if we can. So that's sort of typical of, you know, college students. There's a kind of idealism there that, you know, maybe they're wrong sometimes, but on this stance, I don't think we could say that they're wrong. But that's sort of typical, this kind of tension between, if you think about student politics, you have, first of all, what the idealistic students are trying to do, how the administration, the president, and the trustees respond, and then what is the public like? And I would just say this, too, so it's a really important thing to understand. All through American history, no matter what the cause is, no matter what the tactics are, the public does not approve of student movements. You know, whether you think about the sit-ins, the freedom rides, the freedom of speech movement, the anti-war movement of the 60s, they're always, the majorities are always opposed. And so that's kind of strange. Like, think about the free speech movement. Why would anybody oppose the free speech movement, which was trying to, you know, merely kind of protect the First Amendment? Or think about the sit-ins. How could anybody object to students trying to insist that these lunch counters stop discriminating on the basis of race? You know, so those seems like noble causes. And by the way, both those movements were nonviolent. In fact, you know, the sit-ins were led by people who were black students who were, you know, dressed like you would get dressed to go to church or to a religious, you know, really dressed up, looking really respectable. So why is it that there's so much a public disapproval? And I'm sure with the movement today, the same thing. You know, there's going to be a public disapproval. And why is that? And by the way, even with the anti-war movement of the 60s, even as the country came out against the war, you know, increasingly because the war wasn't working, you know, that was, you were bogged down in the quagmire in Vietnam, they, even as they got more critical of the war by the Tet Offensive in January 68, they didn't like the war, but they didn't like the anti-war movement more than the war. So why is that? It's complicated, but a few things I'll mention. One is the country is kind of culturally conservative in a lot of ways, a big part of the country. And by that, I mean how they think about students, a little bit like how they think about athletes taking a stand. Like, you know, LeBron James takes a stance against some issue of racism, say police brutality or something. They'll say, shut up and play. And with students, it's shut up and study. So basically the idea is that students should be sort of seen and not heard. They should respect their elders, obey the regulations. And when they, if they're protesting, they get out of their lane. The idea, well, politics is really about, you know, electoral politics and whether you vote. And so this is not really appropriate to have demonstrations. And so you often get the student movements caricatured in a hostile way by the public. Like just 2 days ago in the Washington Post, they had a cartoon by, you know, this very famous conservative cartoonist. He's very talented. His name is Ramirez. His last name is Ramirez. And he had a sketch of a likeness of the president of Columbia University. And she's on a podium speaking and saying, what are we going to do about these violent student protests? And basically acting like it's real complicated. And the cartoonist then has a little girl tugging her skirt and saying, arrest them, right? And here's the thing. This is before the occupation when they took over the building. It was when they're peacefully, nonviolently out and camped on the grass outside, right? Not violating any laws. And the movement was not violent. But the first thing he's saying is, what do we do about these violent student protests? And so that really reminds me very strongly of the free speech movement, which was a nonviolent movement influenced by the nonviolent tactics of the civil rights sit-ins. And yet, how was it depicted in a lot of the media? The Berkeley riots. And so Ronald Reagan, when he ran for governor in 66, you know, pledged to clean up the mess in Berkeley. And, you know, that helped him win a landslide victory over Edmund Brown. So I'm saying there is this, you know, real hostility to student protest. And sometimes it really has tragic consequences. Like Nixon, you know, Trump really resembles Nixon in a lot of ways. Nixon was sort of demonizing the student protesters. And so after Cambodia, he talks, when the students were really upset about that Nixon came into office, you remember saying, we're going to end the war. I have a secret plan to end the war in Vietnam. And then he expands the war to Cambodia. So the students are furious. And there's a lot of protests all across the country. And students call them bums. You know, they're burning up the campuses, right? And a few days later, this National Guard is sent in by Nixon sort of clone, the governor of Ohio, James Rhodes, and they basically say, no, you can't have any meetings on campus. I mean, and so they send in the troops, and four students get killed and nine get wounded there. So sometimes this protest, this hostility can not just be repressive, but deadly. And then afterwards, you know, like the aftermath, you hear on the radio, especially in that county, Portage County, Ohio, where Kentucky, where Kent State is, they should have shot more, you know, or, some of the police later said, you know, National Guard 4, Kent State 0, like as an athletic thing. Or there's a, one of the students who was paralyzed from being shot. He wasn't killed, but he woke up from surgery and he got this card. It looked like a get well card. And it said, you know, I'm sorry you survived, you commie bastard. You know, and so think about that, right? That kind of inhumanity and the political intolerance. There's always been an undercurrent of that. And so Reagan very famously after Wheeler Auditorium was burned, we don't know why at the Berkeley campus. And, I mean, I don't know who or why it was burned, but it was during the Third World Strike, you know, where black students and other students of color were striking. And he speaks to a farmers gathering in Northern California. And he says, you know, talking about the student protest movement, he says, if it takes a bloodbath, let's get it over with. No more appeasement. Or there's another example of Reagan where, because of People's Park, you know, one person, James Rector, was killed, another was blind, and about 50 were shot, wounded. And one of his critics at a press conference, I think, was saying to Reagan, you know, if you keep using a force like this, you're going to have blood on your hands. And Reagan joked, that's all right. I'll wash it off with Baroxo. Baroxo was the soap that he advertised when he was doing that, the sort of Western show on when he's a TV host. So you just think about that kind of thing. Or Trump, the other night when the arrests were made at Columbia saying, you know, it was a beautiful thing when you had the police invaded by the camp. And whether you like, you know, whether you thought the police should be brought in or not, that's not the issue. It's just really being happy about it or excited about the suppression of dissent. So that's a kind of, you know, in other words, in a way you could say that the way people respond to student movements is a kind of like, it's like a barometer of how much tolerance there is for dissent in America. So, and I think we're not in great shape on that score right now. Go ahead.
1: Well, there is a long history of school administrators calling in the police to bring an end to activism on the campus. I suppose that this action would also just spur the movement further.
0: That was what happened at Columbia initially. I mean, there's different phases of it, but let's go back to the beginning of the protests at Columbia. First of all, you have to think about a larger political context. Earlier this academic year, the president of Harvard and Penn, University of Pennsylvania, basically lost their jobs because in congressional testimony, before these right-wing dominated congressional committee, Elise Stefanik and others, they were asked about, you know, how are you going to respond to anti-Semitism and to this movement, which they're equating with, anti-Gaza war movement, they're equating with anti-Semitism. And they kind of botched it to some degree. They were trying to make the distinction between protected speech under the First Amendment and freedom of speech, and then harassment. They didn't do a good job, so it made it sound like they weren't opposed to anti-Semitism. That's how it was twisted to make it sound. They didn't do a good job. And that then opened the door to her being pressured by rich donors and people in Congress. Stefanik was trying to get her fired. You know, in fact, after she and the Penn president were fired, then the president of she wanted to get the president of MIT to step down, too, which didn't happen. So she had like two down, one to go. So there's this pressure, and here's the point. Colleges and universities is like a pecking order. You know, at the top or near the top is always Harvard and some of the Ivy League schools. Berkeley's up there too. But if the president of Harvard can get fired for not suppressing a dissident movement like this, what message is that sending to the other college administrators? So the new president of Columbia really got that message. So when she went to the Congress to give similar testimony, she was more, you know, hard line, like we're not going to tolerate this stuff. And then she goes back to the campus. The next day, they arrest over 100 students. Now, here's the thing about it, right? At that point, the students weren't, and this is the distinction that's really important to make, that yes, there have been police sent in. Usually they are sent in when the protests are either disruptive, you know, they're violating the they're violating time, place, and manner regulations. Time, place, and manner is like the settlement of the free speech movement here kind of helped to set this as a national kind of tradition, which is the best places don't regulate the content of speech on campus, right? You can say whatever you want, but subject to time, place, and manner. That's like at Berkeley, you can give a speech, any speech you want on Sproul Plaza, but not in somebody's math class. You can't disrupt the educational system, the education that's in the function of the university. So what happens, generally speaking, in most times and places, it's something that's disruptive that brings in the police, right? In other words, you're blockading a building, like what happened at Columbia later, you know, where they took over Hamilton Hall. That is the kind of thing that you'd always get the police coming for. What's unusual about what happened earlier was the president of Columbia and also the president of my university, New York University, and also the governor of the University of Texas, sent in the police to break up demonstrations that were not disruptive of the normal functioning of the university. I mean, you could say technically they are because some students may not want to pass by that encampment, but it's a kind of a stretch. And it's not the same thing as you can't get to your classroom or we're blockading it or we're locking the building. That's major disruption. This is very, very minor violation of time, place, and manner regulations, which if that had occurred, say, in May 1970, when the campuses were all aflame after the Cambodian invasion in Kent State, you would have been delighted as college president. You had such a moderate protest, right? But the country, because of this public pressure, has sort of moved so far to the right on these things, towards repression, that they send in the police to evict these protesters at Columbia, here at NYU, and at the University of Texas. So you're right that there is a tradition of bringing in police that suppress protests, but not with so little pretext. And so to me, like, in other words, and remember, even after she did that, that is after the president of Columbia had that initial arrest, which, by the way, backfires, but we'll talk about that in a minute, then still the Speaker of the House of Representatives and a whole congressional delegation comes to her campus to say that she should resign because she hasn't been tough enough. And by the way, that's not totally unprecedented because, you know, Ronald Reagan did that to Clark Kerr, the president of the University of California, and to the governor who's running against Edmund Brown. He acted like they were too soft on the protesters, even though eventually in December of 64, they sent a police invasion. It was the largest mass arrest in California history of the free speech movement people, almost 800 people arrested. But that wasn't tough enough because they didn't do the arrests at the beginning of the movement in October when the students did that nonviolent blockade around the police car. But still, this is all happening much more quickly, right? In other words, she sends in she goes to Congress, the president of Columbia, gives that testimony. You know, I'm going to be tough. The next day, they do these mass arrests. And even with that, you know, even though she's deferred to the right wing and done all that, they still come out to the Congress. And I'm talking about the Speaker of the House and the congressional delegation. They still come to Columbia and to urge that she has to resign. I mean, what is she, like a tank commander that she can just mow down all the protests? I mean, what do they think a president can do? Even if they want to be repressive, the students are going to come out anyway. So it's like you're not doing your job as a college president, in their view, unless you totally, you know, outlaw dissent of this type. So that's really and what did it do? Eventually, it ended up after the eviction of the protest and the arrest, a lot of students who may not agree with the protest about Israel and Palestine were outraged that their friends and classmates were arrested for sitting out on a lawn, right? You know, so in symbolic protest. So that. They had more students come out, and there was a lot of anger. It was kind of dialectic of protest and repression. And some of the students, and I guess some non-students too, then escalated, and I think unwisely, took over Hamilton Hall, right? So I'm saying, like, in a way, they're not really they're just this pressure to suppress protest. Sometimes it works, but usually it backfires because more students are upset about the thing. And one other thing I should mention to you is that why do we have this dynamic of students protesting in the way they do, like demonstrating or having encampments and things like that? Why are they always doing that? It's not always, but why does that often happen? And the reason why is because universities are fundamentally undemocratic. That is, like, you don't have, if you don't like Joe Biden, you don't have to have a big demonstration. I mean, you can, but you can just vote him out of office on election day. If you don't like the investment policy of a university, and you're a student, well, that's too bad. You don't have a vote. In fact, most campuses, like mine, students don't even have a sort of token representative on the board of trustees. So you're disenfranchised. So in a certain sense, it's like the only way you can express yourself is through demonstrations. And so I guess what I'm saying is that a lot of this sort of this friction comes down to the fact that universities are fundamentally undemocratic and not very responsive to student opinion. And one last thing I'll say, it's kind of comical. There's a book, I don't know if you've heard of it, and a movie too, about the Columbia Rebellion of 1968. It's called The Strawberry Statement by this guy named Kunin. You ever heard of this book? It's very interesting. But the title comes from something that's very revealing and it's worth remembering. And that is The Strawberry Statement. What's The Strawberry Statement? Well, the author of this book, who was a student sympathetic to the protests at Columbia 68, which was against the war in Vietnam and against racism, he asked the dean. So what happens is the issues of Columbia, I won't go into detail about them, but they have concerned the university's role with defense research for the war and also opposition to, well, the other piece was about the university's callous disregard for the surrounding black community in Harlem, okay? There's more details, but just that gets at it. And the students took a vote on it, on these two issues that he wanted to have the university to kind of stop its mistreatment of the black community and stop its complicity with the war, in their view. So he tells the dean about these, and the dean says, well, you know, that doesn't matter to him because the university is not a democracy. And in fact, if it becomes a democracy, I'm out of here, right? And he said, what students think about an issue is about as significant to me as you telling me whether or not they like strawberries. And then Kunin jokes, well, I like strawberries. But I mean, the point is, just think about that. Even if you believe that, the arrogance of saying that, you know, and of course, you know, it's because, look, the administrators and faculty, we have PhDs. You're here, you don't have that, and you're here to listen and absorb our wisdom, not to share in governance. But I'm saying that attitude, I mean, and it was more explicit because he was mocking it in a kind of comical way, the strawberry statement, that's one of the kind of the underlying problem here. You know, in the 60s, they had this expression, the issue is not the issue, which means that what you see on the surface, not that it doesn't matter, the Israel-Palestine thing, but the substructure of it is that the university is so undemocratic that there's no mechanism by which student opinion on most campuses can be expressed. And I guess you can see that, like, contrast Columbia with, say, Brown University. I don't know if you heard about their response to the protest, but they had said, and they were able to kind of, like, have the protest end by negotiation and saying, we will allow you to present your demands about the university divesting its ties to companies that supply the military in Israel. We will bring your best evidence to a meeting of our corporation, look, it's like our trustees or the regents of California, and we'll give it a fair hearing and then we'll vote on it. So that's such a revolutionary idea to actually listen to the students and have them have a chance to talk to the trustees or whatever. That doesn't happen very much on most campuses. So especially in private universities. So there's a, I think there's a dysfunctionality. And for me, when I see, just look back at Columbia 68, when you look at that campus, right, they had five, it was the biggest, after the free speech movement, the biggest protest in the 60s on the campus, right? They had five buildings taken over, right? Occupying five, one by the black students, the other one by the graduate students, the other by mostly undergrad SDSers. But if that happens, right, if the students are so, like, in opposition to the administration of the campus that they take over five buildings, that's probably not a very well-run university to begin with. And Columbia, that's a safe assumption, was terribly run at that point. They didn't even have a faculty senate. You know, in fact, the faculty senate at Columbia grew out of the Columbia Rebellion of 68. They said, oh, we better have it. You know, we better figure out a better way to govern ourselves. So I'm just saying, I hope, and it's maybe hope against hope, that these sort of sad events where students are being arrested and, like, there's some people being hurt, that it would cause some kind of introspection. How can we do better? How can students feel more included? How can we have a better relationship so they don't have to, you know, sleep outside for a week or whatever and then have all this outrage? Is there some way to have a more inclusive and democratic university? And that's really a question that's not being asked much, but I think it's something that, in other words, there's a big flaw in many of our colleges and universities.
1: This is Letters on Politics, and we are in conversation about the history of student movements in the United States. Our guest is Robert Cohen, professor of history and social studies at New York University. I'd like to go back to the role that Congress has played, and maybe historically, has this happened before? It's easy almost to forget, but it was not that long ago that we had these congressional hearings in Congress, college leaders had to come in and testify about their handling of the demonstrations concerning Palestine and Israel and what's happening in Gaza. Is it unprecedented for Congress to play a role in student activism like this?
0: I would also include the president in that. But somebody talk about Congress. The first mass student in American history was a student movement in the 1930s that was like anti-war, anti-fascist, and trying to get federal aid to students so they didn't have to drop out of college because of the Great Depression. The leaders of that student movement got called in, by the House Un-American Activities Committee, to try to make it look like all the students were communists. Now, there were communists in the leadership of that movement, but it was really kind of a red baiting movement. And by the way, the interesting thing about that is that it was through those hearings that Eleanor Roosevelt, who was the first lady at that time, developed friendships with the students, because she went to one of the hearings and invited the students to the White House and had an interesting relationship with some of the leaders, like Joseph Lash, who later on became her biographer, won a Pulitzer Prize for that. But I would just say that, and by the way, it's not just at the college level. All throughout the 30s, because there was a lot of mass movements, the CIO, this Communist Party, a lot of mass protests was going on. There were loyalty oaths imposed on school teachers across the country, because the idea was the Hearst Press was like Fox News is today. It was this newspaper chain, very right wing. And they believed that, oh, it's these subversive teachers who are responsible, and also subversive professors. Now, that's a real simplification anyway. You know, students often either they got some progressive politics from their families or from their friends. And there were some radical professors and teachers, but a very small minority. They could have an impact, but, you know, it's a vast exaggeration. I mean, thinking, oh, college students are not becoming radical because of the Depression or because of the rise of Hitler and fascism. No, they're becoming radical because some evil professor, usually with a beard and, you know, slovenly, that they're, you know, from their perspective, they're the ones who are poisoning the minds of the young people. And it's such an oversimplification. So I'm saying there's a long tradition of this. And in the 60s, your question about college administrators also is really hitting an important point. In the 60s, the Senate and House committees investigated because they thought the anti-war movement was either communist or led by communist dupes. Because look, the movement was kind of aligned with communist in Vietnam, who wanted the war to stop. So, but just because you're opposed to the killing doesn't mean that you're a communist, right? And so they had these hearings and trying to document a communist influence in the student movement. And by the way, there was a secret study by the CIA under President Johnson that did the same thing. And the study found, and it's been published now because it was declassified and released under the Freedom of Information Act. The study showed that there wasn't communist leadership dominating the anti-war movement, and the students weren't dupes. And Johnson didn't want to release it. He didn't release the study because he had been red-baiting the movement. So there is this tradition. But actually, it's a kind of comical piece to this, too, I'll mention to you. It's really a bizarre story. But Richard Nixon, you know, was kind of a bizarre character. He hated the student movement. And he had this thing where it's on his tapes, actually. And there's a historian named Mike Konkowitz who's written about this. It's a really interesting story with Nixon. Nixon so hated the student anti-war movement that, in a way, he was aligned. This is hard to believe, but it's true. He's kind of aligned with the anti-war movement inadvertently. And let me explain to you what happened. He so hated the anti-war movement, the student anti-war movement, he wanted to break up the defense contracts that MIT, in the Massachusetts Technology, which led a lot of defense work, he wanted to break all those contracts and stop them from having military contracts with the Pentagon. Now think of how irrational that is, because the student movement is anti-war. The people doing defense work, they're not going to be anti-war, right? They're helping with defense establishment, right? Yet he wanted to get rid of the contracts with them. So it's interesting, because what I say, it was aligned with the movement inadvertently. The new left, the anti-war movement, wanted to stop research for the war also, right? But for different reasons, right? You know, they wanted to stop because they're opposed to the war. Nixon wanted to stop it because he was so angry at the anti-war movement. And there's a very funny, I mean, maybe it's not, it seems funny in retrospect, but it's very revealing, I'd say. One of the Nixon, the tapes that, you know, when Nixon recorded all of his conversations, many conversations at the White House through the taping system. But there's this really interesting exchange, which I can send you, of Nixon talking to Kissinger. And Kissinger during the, I think it was during the, you know, the big upsurge of protest during the Cambodia invasion, which was the biggest, you know, May 70 was the biggest mobilization of students against the war, against anything in American history on campuses. And so Kissinger, you know, he had been a Harvard professor before he became Nixon's national security advisor and secretary of state. He had the Ivy League presidents to the White House to talk to them about the protest, right? And Nixon finds out about this, says, you know, don't ever bring those SOBs to campus again. I don't ever want one of them on the college campus, at the White House again. And he starts talking, railing against them. And Nixon, of course, Kissinger, of course, is very apologetic and say how bad they are. Because what they felt was, and similar to what happened last week with the Columbia president, they're too permissive. They are coddling these subversive students. It's a little bit like the idea of bashing liberals for crime. You know, the liberals are too permissive, right? And so essentially Nixon wanted to, and he says on the tape, I'm never going to hire a Harvard graduate again. You know, in other words, like, we want to have people who are outside of that elite who are not going to be critical of the war or of me. So just think about that. The president of the United States railing against these college presidents. And by the way, Reagan did the same thing. This is kind of something brilliant about Ronald Reagan. He got into the governorship in part by bashing Berkeley and by rebuking the Democratic governor, Brown, for not being able to stifle that movement, right? That's on one campus, right? When he was governor from 1966 to the end of the 60s, Berkeley was no longer the one campus in rebellion. There have been rebellions all over the state of California. So think about it. He got elected because he's bashing Governor Brown for not being able to suppress the movement. So how is he going to play this politically? Because everything's gotten worse. You know, the San Francisco State, there's like a semester-long strike. There's just explosions of protest all over the place. Well, what Reagan did was he made it like, oh, that's not the governor's fault. That's the fault of these professors who are encouraging the students to disobey the law and these college presidents who are too permissive. So essentially, he's shifting the responsibility for it and still demagoguing on it. Like, in other words, he loved baiting the student movement, right? You know, again, if it takes a bloodbath, let's get it over with, right? But he's not taking responsibility. Now it's because the liberal professors and the college presidents are too permissive. They're coddling these miscreants, you know? So it's a, you know, it's a very, you know, whatever you think about it. And Brown wrote about, he has a book after he got defeated by Reagan. He wrote a book called Reagan and Reality. And he has a chapter on the student movement and Reagan's response to it. And it's very revealing. And it also shows that Reagan, in his own way, right, was very clever, but obviously did not really believe in free speech because he wanted to suppress dissident political expression.
1: A demand that students have today is for their universities to divest from Israel. That's a whole conversation in of itself, but there are, and this isn't the first time I thought this, but there really, since we've seen this movement spark for Palestine, after October 7th, I mean, it was always there before, but took on a new proportion in the last 6 months. It always reminded me of the global South African anti-apartheid movement. Do you see parallels there?
0: Oh, yeah. The divestment demand is very similar, but I think it's much more problematic in this case because, you know, during that movement, you know, which is in the mid-1980s at Berkeley and elsewhere across the country, that also began at Columbia, there was a lot of support for that movement. And also, what was the argument against it? There was almost nobody in the United States who was saying, hey, the apartheid regime in South Africa is great. Let's keep supporting it. That's not what the trustees said when they initially refused to divest. What they said was, it's our fiduciary responsibility to maximize the profits for our endowment. And that's not a very strong argument, right? Because, you know, the idea is that you have some moral responsibility, right? Like sort of like somebody who owns a lunch counter says, well, I'm going to lose my white customer if I serve African Americans. That's the same argument. And it's like, well, wait a second. We want to have a society where there isn't racial discrimination. So you're going to have to take that risk. That's just too bad. And so eventually, a lot of these administrators had to back down, including California, in part because Duke Majan was running for re-election against Mayor Bradley of Los Angeles and didn't want to look like he was supporting apartheid. So he got his people on the Board of Regents to reverse. And so the movement won. And that happened on other campuses and cities. But what's different about this movement is that, or this attempt is that, which has been going on since the 90s, is that there's a lot of support for Israel in the country. And over 30 states have laws that if a company is divested in that way, it can't do state business with state agencies. So that makes it much more difficult. And also, as we saw at UCLA with the class between Zionist and anti-Zionist students, there is a strong Zionist constituency. So I think that particular demand is going to have a hard time gaining traction. And I think in terms of what the movement will achieve, I want to say that success for a movement is often not understood. Like, for example, take the Occupy Wall Street movement, right? It was so anarchistic, it didn't have demands. So you could say, oh, that was a silly movement. It didn't do anything. But it did do something. That is, it changed the conversation about economic inequality in America. And because of that, like, you could say, if you Google it, you'll see before Occupy Wall Street, it was discussed a little bit. After Occupy Wall Street, it was discussed a great deal. So I think this movement, I don't think it's going to succeed in these divestment demands in most places, but I think it still is there's several things. One is it is raising questions about the U.S. use of its military aid to support a war that is killing lots of civilians, and it's bringing the attention of the war to the American people, which is an important thing. And then so that it may affect the presidential election. I think in a way, it, plus what happened with the Arab adults in Michigan, already has affected Biden. So, you know, because he's afraid of losing the youth vote, especially in the battleground states. And so I think it's going to have an impact in that way. But it's different than the divestment movement, which did, by the way, affect the political system in the sense that the first time Reagan had something overridden by Congress was on sanctions of South Africa, that he was against it and Congress overrode him. So that movement had an impact on divestment, that demand, and the overall South Africa policy. Whereas this movement, I think, I don't see it really winning on the divestment issue, but it will affect people's perspective on the war itself, which is significant. And let me just say this too, in terms of the function of higher education, is to raise questions, and sometimes uncomfortable questions. And so I think that you have people are not comfortable with that. And so that's not very popular. But if you suppress that, you know, if you get rid of that by suppressing free speech or academic freedom, who's going to be around to ask those tough questions? And so to me, college presidents have a responsibility, even if they don't like the movement or agree with it, to say they should have the freedom to express it. Students have to express it to dissent because it's part of what the university should do. And I just want to say on the whole issue about, you know, basically presenting the whole movement as anti-Semitic, is that, you know, there have been anti-Semitic incidents, and those need to be taken seriously. And if people commit anti-Semitic acts, they should be held accountable through due process and complaints. But I think you have to really be factual and use empirical evidence. Like, one of the justifications for arrest here at NYU was it was, like, not obeying the regulations, and there were anti-Semitic incidents. And I was at that protest for an hour or so, just to talk to my students there, some of whom were Jewish. And the leaflet that they gave out was recruiting non-Zionist Jews. And I didn't hear anything from people that I talked to about it. And none of the signs were anti-Semitic. So I think that yet that was used as a rationale for the, you know, a mass arrest, calling in several hundred police to arrest these students. And by the way, that side now, they've been out there a week. There's no sign of evidence. But the arrest came only a few minutes after the Jewish students convened a Passover Seder this is outside of the business school in their encampment. So, you know, I know that there have been anti-Semitic incidents, and those are very serious. And we, you know, should not, like, romanticize the movement, because if you're anti-Zionist, you can distinguish from anti-Semitism, but sometimes there are people, you know, who are both, you know, so it does happen, and we should be critical of that. And so I think that, but the idea that you're going to smear an entire movement is really problematic. And that's, again, like, if this was, let's just say this was a movement in support of Israel, in support of a popular policy, do we think it would be that these encampments would be evicted this way? I don't think so. You know, it's not, the test of free speech is not how popular speech gets heard, or if it gets heard, it's whether unpopular ideas can get heard, right? And so that's really what's problematic. And what bothers me is, and you know, the statement by Tom Cotton, that's our senator from Arkansas, that if protesters against the war in Gaza block traffic on a bridge, you should throw the take the law into your own hand and throw the protesters off the bridge. Now think about that. That's basically saying that if you block traffic for this cause, and again, I'm not in support of blocking traffic because a lot of problems, people might need to get to the hospital. I don't think that's a good tactic, but the death sentence, you should be like basically thrown off a bridge by a mob. I mean, that's authoritarian. And I think so is arresting people on campuses when they are doing things that are not violent and not disruptive. So in a way, if you take the temperature of this country in sort of post-Trump America, it's not a very pretty picture, and it's not, the temperature is not normal. It's really kind of veering towards authoritarianism. And so and that's not to say that the student movements do nothing wrong or there's no problems with what they do. I think what they did in taking over Hamilton Hall was very foolish, and those images will be used to reinforce what people like Ramirez in that political cartoon I mentioned earlier are saying. Oh, these students, they're just out to rebel. They just want to make trouble. They're breaking things. They're disrespectful. They're violent. You know, so a movement has to be very careful about how it's being seen. And sometimes with especially young students, you get what's called expressive politics, performative politics. Like, I'm going to do something like this, whether or not what effect it has on other people. So that's a real problem. You know, and it's understandable. They're thinking about their small group, their demonstration, their friends. They're not thinking about, how does this look to the country? But if you want to change policy for the whole country on something like this, you need to think about how this is going to affect the whole country. And that's why, you know, the Arab adults in Michigan, when they were voting about this with regard to Biden, that's what they were thinking about. How can we leverage the President of the United States to make change? That's different than a political act that makes me feel good, no matter how it actually affects other people. So I think that's, you know, that's problematic as well. One last point I'd make is,
1: these are young people, though, right? I mean, we should always be mindful of that. We were all there at one point and made our own errors.
0: Right. I agree. I think that, you know, that's why, I mean, like, this is another thing that people don't think about, that political demonstrations are part of the learning process. You know, like at Berkeley, like, why did the students get so upset when they closed the free speech movement area on, you know, right off campus on Bancroft and Telegraph? Why did they get so upset? In part because of the issue of free speech itself, but in part when you look at what the students say, that students, particularly when they came from high schools that didn't have free speech, they really liked having tables all the way from Goldwater Republicans to the Young Socialist Alliance, Deep South civil rights organizers. They learned a lot from doing it, right? They learned what was going on in the world that may not have been covered in their classes. And so what I'm saying is, these, even if you don't agree with what the students are saying, there is a lot of learning that's going on. And that's what, you know, an educational institution should be about. That doesn't mean that we should be uncritical. Like, in other words, yes, they're young, but if you are around people who are in those protests, you can say, well, go there, don't go there. That would be a mistake. You know, they may not listen, right? But I think the point is, we want to be mindful of our, like, I think, as my role as somebody who is older and has been involved in movements, to say this works and this doesn't work, so you should give this some thought. But I agree with you. You know, they're younger, so that should be, like what you're saying, is be mindful of that, and that should make you more understanding. But the way that the larger political culture operates is the opposite of that. It's they're young, and therefore they don't know what they're doing, and they should be suppressed because what they're doing is evil. You know, that's a different, you know, what you're saying is really a minority perspective, because you're trying to be empathetic and understanding. Whereas the majority is like, just generally hostile to ideas that they don't like. And by the way, being for free speech is kind of counterintuitive. What I mean is, if you say something I don't like, I really don't like, it's like, well, shut up. That's the natural response. So you have to have this principled perspective, kind of universalism, and say, wait a second. If I say that to you when you say something that I don't like and try to get you repressed, you could do the same thing to me. And what will be the principle? What's my defense? I've just done the same thing. So this is really problematic, especially when applied to college campuses. And the last point I wanted to make to you is
1: we have about 30 seconds. Just
0: okay. That the movement, like outside, there's 200 students about, right? We have 30,000 students at NYU. So this is kind of like maybe a prophetic minority. So you shouldn't panic that everybody on campuses are revolutionaries. The number one major in the United States since the 60s has been business. So don't fall into this caricature that we have an army of woke revolutionaries on college campuses. Try to gather some empirical data on how people actually think, and don't be part of this, you know, hysterical overreaction when students actually protest, because it's better to have students engaged and caring about society than have the peace of the graveyard where everybody's indifferent.
1: Robert Cohen has been our guest. He has joined us for a conversation about the history of student activism. Robert Cohen is a professor of history and social studies at New York University. Robert Cohen, I thank you very much for taking this time.
0: Okay, a pleasure to be here.
1: That does it for Letters on Politics. The show is produced by Deanna Martinez. Kirsten Thomas is our engineer. If you'd like to hear this or past shows, you could do so by going online and finding our archives at kpfa.org. I'm Mitch Jezrich, and I thank you for listening.

0: I was invited to the State Young Writers Conference out at Cheney, which is at Eastern Washington University. And I did want to embarrass my son, you know. And I was going to behave myself because I had to live there then. Good chore. But I got on the stage. It was an enormous auditorium. There are 2,700 young faces out there. None of them with any prospects anybody could detect. And off to the side of the stage was the suit and tie crowd of people from the school district and the principals, and the main speaker following me was from the Chamber of Commerce.
1: 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It is 2 p.m. coming up next, Against the Grain.

0: Today on Against the Grain, it's been called a new gold rush, but not of our external environment, which of course is continually plundered, but of our internal environment.
1: It has never before been possible directly to monetize the core components of human personhood, interest, curiosity, care, love, desire for companionship and intimacy. It is never possible directly to commodify those features of being. And now that it is possible, let me tell you, they are going to town on it, and the results are really bad. Bad for our politics, bad for our experience of personhood, bad for our relations with the people we care about, bad for the planet.
0: Historian of science D. Graham Burnett, one of the Friends of Attention, lays out what's at stake and how they're organizing a movement to reclaim our attention. From the studios of KPFA in Berkeley, California, this is Against the Grain on Pacifica Radio. I'm Sasha Lilly. Nearly 70% of people on the planet have smartphones, and on average, globally, we spend almost half our waking hours staring at a screen. Collectively, we give up unfathomable amounts of our time to trillion-dollar corporations that have become massively wealthy, commodifying our attention. The Friends of Attention have diagnosed the problem as one that has no individual solution and that challenges our humanity at its core. In their manifesto, Attensity, a handbook of the attention liberation movement, they discuss the plunder of our attention and how to fight back collectively. I spoke recently with one of its authors, Graham Burnett, who's professor of history and the history of science at Princeton. Here's part of our conversation.
1: Over the last, say, 10 or 15 years, an increasingly intense business model that we call human fracking lies at the heart of what is, at this point, a kind of $17 trillion big tech project. And so what we're talking about is the commodification of human attention, eyeballs. We know that this is happening, that these societal scale digital platforms, in conjunction with these intimate cognitive prosthetics that we call phones, all run on a business model that involves maximizing time on device in order to capture and auction continuously our attention. And our nonprofit coalition deeply believes that this is at odds with human flourishing.
0: Well, it initially came out of military research. The internet in its early days was seen to embody great utopian promise, you know, as a kind of commons where people could connect and share ideas. Do you think that that was naive in terms of the context in which it appeared, or could it have been different?
1: Yeah, it's interesting. I mean, my training is in the history and philosophy of science. So our coalition, the Friends of Attention, is highly diverse: artists, writers, activists, teachers, others. Each of us brings to the coalition, the Friends, our distinctive perspective. And my training is in the history of science and technology. So when you allude to the historical evolution of the communication infrastructure of the internet, you're sort of speaking to stuff that I care about a lot in a sort of an academic way. And maybe the first thing I'll say in answer to this question is just, at the heart of our new book, Attensity, is, a really interesting and original historical critique of the attention economy. So part of what we show in the book, on the basis of some research that I've been doing with some colleagues, is that the quantification of human attention, our eyes and minds, that sort of focus on attention span and the durational capacity of the human subject to track and trigger stimuli on a screen, that way of thinking about attention comes out of a very specific 70-year research tradition within laboratories of experimental psychology, largely in the United States, research that was almost entirely funded by the military-industrial complex. Who was interested in how long people could stay focused on screens? Radar monitors, folks interested in shooting down Russian MiGs. So in fact, a huge amount of the slicing and dicing of the human attentional capacities that give rise to the pricing of our attention in this hyper-intensive human fracking ecosystem comes out of that tradition of military research. Now, you asked me, could it have been otherwise, or were we naive to hope for something utopian, etc.? I guess what I would say there is, though there are in our coalition of attention activists, so that's to say people who are trying to push back against the human frackers and who are focused on trying to cultivate an ideal of human attention shared in community that conduces to human flourishing, that's attention activism. Within that community of attention activists, we have some people who think that technology is just the problem, plain and simple, and we need to step away from our phones and social media. But actually, I personally, I'm not really myself in that camp, and I would say the preponderance of the folks and the friends are not facially anti-tech. We are anti-exploitation. And I think we are committed to a kind of critical diagnosis of our condition that goes like this. New technologies make possible new forms of exploitation. In the absence of sort of metaphysical, theological, or idealistic commitments to being, and in the absence of adequate legal constraint, human beings will pursue money and harm each other. I think we just have all of history to place that in evidence. So when new technologies arise, they are rapidly deployed by people who endeavor to exploit others by means of those technologies. And these kind of digital platforms for communication and entertainment, for the distribution of shared resources, are no different. So we want to focus on the problem, which is heedless, greedy, and in many cases, actively nihilistic, exploitative commitments by self-interested, return on investment maximizing capitalist tech overlords. And we wish not to get too distracted by the phone as such or by social media as such.
0: You mentioned that so much of what we know about as attention has been defined by research that was done both by the military and also in the world of commerce, especially around advertising in the 20th century, which defined attention in very narrow terms, including around this kind of notion of the attention span. In contrast to that, how do you feel we should think about attention now?
1: Yes, thank you, Sasha. I mean, that's really the heart of what we're going for in the book, because our dream is that a book like ours, this Attensity book, would be like a kind of, you know, silent spring for the catalytic uprising of a proper movement to protect and nourish the shared good of truly human attention. We often liken this moment to that moment 58, 59, 60, when a new and diverse coalition came together to protect the newly recognized urgency of our shared good in the external environment. I'm talking about the environmental movement, you know, of the long 1960s. We think we're at a moment like that. We think people really understand that in a whole bunch of ways, we as persons and our environments are being harmed by the exploitative and heedless compromising

0: drops back into the sort of neoliberal individualist tactics and strategies. It's you can do a digital detox. It's you need to develop more discipline. Or it's tech fixes, like you can put like an app on your phone to regulate your screen time. And while we're not opposed to individuals cultivating and practicing individual strategies, both to resist the human trackers and to use their attention in the ways that make the lives they want to lead with others, we feel that what is key is for us to come together. That's why we call ourselves the friends, you know, in an invocation of the great tradition of the Quakers, that like what we all need right now really is our friends. We need to come together, because what's on the other side of your screen is $17 trillion worth of military grade technology and the deepest pocketed venture capitalists on the planet. And you are not going to be able to sort of manage yourself with respect to their AI-driven strategies to keep you maximally on your device. So just to go like right to that question, when we unfold the story of how our attention got sliced and diced in these cybernetic settings of military industrial research, what we come out of that story asking people to remember in an emancipatory and liberatory way is that their actual human attention is so much more than that track and trigger capacity to stay with a stimulus on their device. We're at the heart of the book, we're calling for a rewilding of our attention. Meaning, we feel that attention now is like, it's like a monoculture, really. What's happened is a little like what happened sort of to Kansas. If you drop down, you know, a Martian into Kansas, what the Martian sees all the way to the horizon line is like soybeans or corn. And that Martian would fill out a report, you know, for the Martian Academy of Sciences and be like, yep, the entire, you know, middle states of America are just monocultural corn and soybeans. And that would be true in one sense, but it would also be false in the sense that that used to be tall grass prairie, and now that monoculture is the result of a very specific capitalist commercial agribusiness that has transformed the landscape. And our experience of our attention has similarly been rendered as a kind of monoculture of quote-unquote attention span, trying to pay attention to operational instrumental problems on our machines with high degrees of durational efficiency. And here's the thing, that's not what the human organism or the human spirit is essentially for. And we need to remember that and in a sense go over to those little edges of tall grass prairie in our attentional lives that have not been extirpated and be like, oh, what do we have here? Oh, this is a little rare flower. Oh, nice tall grass here, a little forb growing here. And remember all the different forms of attention that make life good. Join with others to practice them. And in so doing, use our attention to world make the worlds we want to have, instead of being submitted to the fracklands of the attention economy.
1: I'm speaking with historian of science Graham Burnett, co-author and co-editor of Intensity, a handbook of the attention liberation movement, a collectively authored book by the Friends of Attention. So Graham, as a historian of science, how would you assess the impact on humans of this switch to this digitized online world of screens when looking and comparing it to other technological revolutions in our history?
0: It's a great question. I would say the first thing is something some of your listeners may be thinking about, because this is something people wonder. Folks who've done some kind of reading are aware, historically, that lots of new technologies have brought with them moments of collective moral panic, right? You know,

0: Socrates worried that writing itself was going to sort of make people forgetful, and Emerson worried that the closed stove was going to bring conversation around the fire in New England to an end. And, you know, radio and TV all were accompanied by different moments of social anxiety about changing cultural forms. And there have been those who have looked at the rise of our societal scale digital platforms and our cognitive prosthetics that we call phones and said again, meh, sure, it's changing things, but all this hand-wringing and Jeremiah ad stuff, meh, you know the old French expression, plus ça change, plus c'est la même chose. You know, stuff changes, but really, you know, it all basically stays the same. There are no real big changes. And this is just same old, new technologies, new social forms. I think that that analysis, while seemingly sort of sophisticated and a little aloof and knowing, is actually wrong. There are actually social and technical changes that have enormous political, existential, and spiritual implications. Let's take one that is near and dear to analytic thinkers on the left. Let's think about the Industrial Revolution. Imagine someone commenting in the 1880s about how, well, you know, there were lace makers putting out work in the 1670s, and then there were mills that were steam-driven in Lancashire by the 1850s and 1860s, and, you know, really, these are all just forms of textile production. What's the big deal? Some workers kind of get screwed, others get screwed a little less. No big deal. But you know, that's actually wrong. The factory system dramatically transformed the balance of power between labor and capital. It created working conditions that were historically unprecedented, and it permitted the reduction of humans to the condition of wage laborers in a way that was utterly unlike precedent conditions of labor, even in sort of, even under kind of medieval serfdom. So we understand, as a result of extensive historical and critical work, that relationships of mutuality and moral economies of obligation were abrogated, were erased by the rise of the factory system. And what happened? People had to come together and achieve new forms of collective solidarity, resistance, and as a result, whole new forms of politics emerged. Labor politics, union politics. And the most ambitious claims that we try to make at the end of this book is a parallel argument. We argue that we are on the cusp now of what we feel is potentially a kind of authentic, transformative, new politics around attention. That the human frackers have succeeded in sort of reducing a significant chunk of humanity to attentional subjects, and that that condition, while palpably bad for us in terms of pandemics of loneliness, unprecedented levels of psychological and emotional dislocation, depression, suicidal ideation, all the kind of stuff that the epidemiologists and the quantitative sociologists all kind of keep track of for us, so we just put all that to the side for a second. Our claim is that this has been bad for us, but thinking dialectically, it's also an incredible opportunity. That we are aware of the way our attention gives shape to our life and our relations with others in a new way because of the new pressure that's been put on attention by the new human fracking system. And that when we step together in solidarity and recognize this and support each other in a mutual acknowledgement of the centrality of attention to our flourishing, we are going to be able to create the world we want to have. Now, we don't sort of try in any ideologically determinist way to spell out what this new politics of intensity is going to look like. But for those of us who've watched the increasingly monstrous squalor of our depraved society of the spectacle, the notion that a new politics built out of the human use of human attention might provide the framework for a political identity and a world-making project could rise from the ashes of this spectacularity, that's very suggestive or promising to a number of us. And that's the sort of forward-looking political thinking that a lot of us in the movement are doing now. And I would extend an invitation to any of your listeners who feel kind of moved by aspects of what I'm saying, even if you think, no, that's not right, or he's missing something, please check us out online. We are looking for allies, and we want to test the thinking that we're doing in the crucible of authentic opposition. So Friends of Attention online, friendsofattention.org, and our flagship nonprofit movement school, the Strother School of Radical Attention in Brooklyn. And we have a kind of emerging national organizing initiative for people who want to come into coalition with us. So check it out online, schoolofattention.org.
1: We'll return. We'll talk much more about the thinking around how to push back against what you describe as this fracking of our eyeballs and our lives and our labor. But I wanted to ask you about the political impediments or social impediments that this whole way of being in the world might create. You know, many of us have experienced the rise and spread of these technologies in our lifetimes and therefore may remember how it was before to some extent, although maybe, who knows, overly nostalgically, whereas there are others who have grown up in this world knowing nothing else. Do you think that is an impediment for recognize something is really amiss and breaking away?
0: I think about this a lot because I sort of wear two hats in relation to this attention activism work. I think of myself as movement oriented and as an activist and focused on creating new kinds of institutions for teaching and learning and collective endeavor, like the Strother School and like the Friends Coalition. But I also am a regular card-carrying tenured academic at a pretty traditional university. And in that setting, you know, I have responsibilities as a teacher and as someone training graduate students. And I'm also a parent, which means I see and live with and work with and love digital natives who know no other world than a world in which the preponderance of their access to what matters to them moves through the screen of a device. So I guess the first thing I would say here is I'm basically congenitally something of an optimist. I really believe that there is a kind of just about inextinguishable, vibrating goodness in humans that within us is striving, and that it's pretty hard to grind that hunger to flourish with others out of us. It's not impossible to grind it out of us, as we know. You know, we have Frederick Douglass's harrowing reminders of the kind of limit case conditions of abuse in which the light of our humanity can be kind of extinguished while alive. So we should never underestimate the power of oppression and greed to harm us. But when you talk about the kind of impediments to the movement that we are advocating, I would say that I am optimistic that the essential hunger within humans for what is good will actually permit us to triumph over these very serious, deep-pocketed, technologically sophisticated adversaries of our humanity. So let me say a little bit about, you know, what I mean there. I think the movement is already rising. I think we already know that we are being compromised by the way these devices work upon us. We see original, diverse, independent, sui generis communities popping up of the kids who are like smashing their devices, lamp club kids, the neo-Luddite clubs. This is happening even among the digital natives. In many respects, they are like canaries in the coal mine on this stuff, and it's our parents who are still kind of forgetting to turn their ringers off and thinking that it's cool to like text when they're at the table, you know, with the kids. A lot of 13 and 14 year olds basically don't do that stuff anymore because they've had to develop their own habits and practices for working with each other in life. So some of my optimism comes from that. I will say that we need a lot of cross-generational contact right now. We, you know, oldsters need to be listening to the younglings, and we folks who were acculturated on long-form textual immersion, on reading, we do have some very important responsibilities right now toward a younger generation whose capacity, for instance, to read a book has been pretty significantly disintermediated. I think we have to say this. I'm sure lots of your listeners have, you know, some well-educated kids in the household, and those listeners are proud that they spent the time to make sure that their son or daughter, you know, loves books and all that kind of stuff and reads. But we have to be careful not to, like, be Pollyannish or delusional here. The kids don't read the way kids did 30 years ago. Now, that's a very complicated claim. There's a lot of social scientific research that's been done on what that claim could actually mean and how you cash it out. And it's not like literacy has ever extended to all corners of American society, et cetera, et cetera, et cetera. However, we don't want to get lost in the weeds of a lot of like statistical argumentation. We know that reading has changed dramatically as a result of human fracking. And that's because reading is an attentional practice. We sort of see it now as that, almost in our rearview mirror as it's taken from us. And what that means is that people like me and like a lot of your listeners who were formed by experiences with an inherited tradition, much of which was textual, or even some of which was cinematic, but still required long-form attention, we have a special obligation to work right now to figure out how to translate and curate meaningful portions of that inheritance so that it is not lost in this generational transfer. And I spend a lot of time with my colleagues in history and literature and the arts thinking about exactly that problem. And again, I'm optimistic. I actually think it's kind of an exciting problem. And I also think as a historian that there have been other moments of kind of dramatic cultural transformation that at the time seemed catastrophic. For instance, the collapse of Latinity, of Latin learning in the Republic of Letters in the 18th century, basically in Europe. That seemed like the end of a universe, and it was, but it wasn't as if culture, learning, the arts sort of actually came to an end just because a bunch of people couldn't read dissertations in Latin in Leiden. I mean, everybody moved on. In fact, things got a lot more richer and more interesting. So I certainly feel that things are going to keep getting richer and more interesting, but our actual humanity is inextricable from our ability to find ourselves with respect to that which has come before us. That's what it means to take up our freedom in a context of historically affected consciousness. So this is, there's a ton of work to be done on this. And again, it's work we're thinking about at the Strother School in some very particular ways. And if any of this is hitting for any of your listeners, would really love to have you reach out to us. You know, we're a nonprofit. We do most of our courses and our workshops are in person in Brooklyn, but we also have some parts of our curriculum that we're working on developing online. So Attention Activism 101, which is a kind of starting point for thinking about this stuff, is an online class that we teach almost continuously at this point. We've had to add extra sections as the book came out and people wanted more of this kind of stuff. So really reach out to folks to join in and bring what you've got to what we're trying to do.
1: I'm Sasha Lilly. This is Against the Grain. I'm speaking with historian of science at Princeton, Graham Burnett. He's one of the Friends of Attention and co-author and co-editor of their book, Attensity, a Handbook of the Attention Liberation Movement. So, Graham, how does change happen? You've alluded to the kind of sentiment that many people have that something is wrong, although the ways that people tend to try to address it is through these very limited individual ways, such as trying to be more self-disciplined with their engagement with, you know, social media or the digital world, or the faddish term, having a digital detox. And you're saying these individual solutions are not sufficient for a societal problem, a problem that actually gets to the depth of our humanity. So I wanted to ask you, what are the conditions for change?
0: Yeah, I am optimistic, and I do think there are a lot of signs. You know, if you're reading the tea leaves right now, if you're kind of testing the flight of the birds, the divinatory signals, I think, are good for a movement of the kind that we are part of. And I think when people look back 30 or 40 years, they will be astounded at what we permitted to happen across the last 10 or 15, and they will point to attentional well-being and an intentional relationship to attentional wellness in societies and in communities as a totally obvious emergent feature of our decade, the one we're in right now. It's starting, and people will look back and they will write about this moment as the moment that people woke up with respect to their attention as an inextricable component of a life well-lived in community. So, like, the theory of change question, we are sympathetic to and supportive of traditional forms of political action on this question, meaning legislative activity, regulatory pushes, even litigation, like what we're seeing presently with the kinds of tort claims that are being brought against Meta and YouTube and Snapchat and others. We are in favor of those traditional forms of deliberative, democratic, political action. However, we are ourselves a movement. And as David Woodley, the political theorist at Brown, writes so powerfully in her book Reckoning, movements are a particular thing. Movements, it's not that we're opposed to writing a letter to your congressman or coming out to support a particular bill or whatever. We're fine with that. But we really are about the deep truth that culture eats politics for breakfast. You can't have a politics that sort of runs away from the hearts and minds of the people and still have it be authentically deliberative democratic politics. So our theory of change hinges on something that I think we believe is very beautiful and very hopeful. And so I really want your listeners to hear this part. We think everybody out there is already doing some form of attention activism. You may not be calling it that, but there is something, probably multiple things in your life that you do with others where you lift your head after an hour or two and you feel good, you feel closer to the world and to other people, you feel closer to yourself. Whatever that is that you were doing, that's the place to start. So maybe it's a dinner party with friends. Maybe you sing in a choral group. Maybe you play pickup soccer. Maybe you really actually are committed to, you know, your youth group, and you spend time with other parents facilitating certain kinds of activities with your kids. Maybe you're a rock climber and you and your four friends leave your phones in the glove compartment because you basically just have a kind of no selfies policy on your bouldering climbs. Like, whatever it is you're doing, where you are sheltered in a kind of sanctuary from the frackers, start there. Those sanctuary spaces of collective goodness with others, that's where attention activism starts. And what we're basically saying is, start there and build it out and protect it. Because if we've learned anything from the late stages of hyper-accelerationist digital capitalism, we've learned that whatever it is humans like to do with each other, there is a small group of folks at business school doing PowerPoint deck presentations to venture capitalists that go like this. There's a large population of people who X with each other. And what we're going to do with our app is get them on this new platform. And when they're on this platform, we'll be able to aggregate them in new ways, and we'll invest very heavily up front to bring them all on board. And then once we've got them there, we'll figure out how to monetize that platform through advertising and through direct consumer benefits that we'll provide to them. The model is find the thing that people do and love with each other, get them on the platform, and frack the hell out of them. That's Facebook. That's Pinterest. That is literally the primary business project of the last 15 years. And the six largest corporations in the world by market capitalization have either a hardware commitment or a software commitment or a data collection project that is inextricable from that business model. So if you want to keep doing that stuff you love with others, you have to actually start to get serious about defending and protecting it. And that's really the heart of where change starts. We want people to realize that this is not about, you know, eating your vegetables or doing something that, like, is some unpleasant, you know, long evenings at meetings to begin to galvanize the politics of the moment. This is about paying attention to where the goodness resides in your experience of being with others, and then holding space for that and recognizing in solidarity that if we do not together protect and cultivate those spaces under the banner of attention activism, they will be fracked out from under us. And that's what we've learned. And they fool me once, shame on you. Fool me twice, shame on me. Fool us three times, shame on all of us. We know what's going on, and we are not going to let them keep doing it to us.
1: But doesn't that also point to the centrality of the push for commodification, which is a crucial dimension of capitalism in this? I mean, it's taking this digital form, it's happening, and that digital form has made it incredibly pervasive. But this is a dynamic that operates even outside of that world.
0: I couldn't agree more. That famous question of, like, what about quantification, monetization, the market, and capitalism? And I guess what I would say here would go like this. Bracketing the various ways that markets have proven successful in the facilitation of various forms of innovation and various forms of intra and inter-community connectivity and solidarity, those are real things, you know, that lovely Enlightenment idea, again, French, of la douce commerce, that it's actually easier to get people along, to get along when they're trading with each other than it is when they're talking about God. That was certainly what, you know, our 18th century forebears in the West came to believe. Bracketing all that, the last 10 or 15 years has seen an innovative development within the structures of hypercapitalism that is historically unprecedented. And the closest analogy I can really draw is, frankly, not to the Industrial Revolution. It's really to the first age of global empire. Because it was in that first age of global empire that a small group of self-interested actors from Western Europe, all male, all guys, all white, actually declared the entirety of the physical globe a terra nullius, land belonging to no one, and then proceeded to enact, within the framework of their capacities for violence, an enclosure operation on the earth that is claiming the earth as territorially sovereign extensions of European nation states. That first step, saying, hey, this doesn't belong to any of you people, doesn't belong to the Akawayo, doesn't belong to the YY, doesn't belong to any of you people, was tied up in an ideological analysis of what it was to own something that understood ownership in terms of very particular forms of agricultural cultivation, basically plowing the earth and bringing forth thereby. If you weren't doing that, you couldn't have good title to the earth, and the various peoples, indigenous peoples, first peoples of the earth, weren't doing it that way, and so it wasn't theirs. Here's the crazy thing that's going on in the last 10 or 15 years now. Basically, a small number of self-interested tech bros have declared the internal workings of our minds and spirits terra nullius. They basically kind of looked at our minds in operation and been like, you're not actually using that for anything, are you, that we can like sort of get to show up in our ledger books. It's like downtime, what you're doing with that brain, when you're staring out the window, when you're playing with your kid, when you're sleeping. Jonathan Curry's great book, 24/7, The Capitalism and the Ends of Sleep. All that stuff you're just doing with your mind, dreaming, reflecting, cogitating, critiquing, existing in your existential phenomenological condition as a being, that just is like, it's just null with respect to our accountant systems. So, you know, because you're not doing anything with it, we're just going to go ahead and grab a big chunk of that. You know what I mean? I mean, you're not using it, so we're going to go ahead and grab it. And it has never before been possible directly to monetize the core components of human personhood, interest, curiosity, care, love, a desire for companionship and intimacy. It was never possible directly to commodify those features of being. And now that it is possible, let me tell you, they are going to town on it, and the results are really bad. Bad for our politics, bad for our experience of personhood, bad for our relations with the people we care about, bad for the planet. And, you know, I wish to make clear that my own hope is that this issue that we are talking about today is genuinely an issue that can reach across the aisle. There are wild-eyed MAGA evangelicals out there in the heartland who know that their children are being profoundly harmed by these nihilistic, self-interested tech bro actors fracking the younglings. So here's a situation where we needn't get up on our soapbox and start shouting. We can actually stay pretty open and keep the doors of our spaces open and invite them in, because I think we could achieve forms of collective action that would be still more powerful if we could see that this is a space for authentic solidarity.
1: Well, I wanted to ask you more about what attention activism looks like. I mean, you said a start of it is actually what we're already doing, the things that we do that are outside of the sphere of the digital, of the commodified, you know, someone going out and hanging out with friends. But you're suggesting that, you know, we need more than this. I mean, most of the time we're not even thinking that we're using our attention differently when we're doing the things that, you know, used to seem normal. So what moves something to the level of activism?
0: Nuts and bolts. We define attention activism, as we conceive it, as having three pillars. And we've actually worked up, if you go to schoolofattention.org and you go down to join our coalition, we worked up a little sort of pamphlet on, it's like a toolkit for attention activism, and it really spells this out in a lot of, you know, just, it basically is like a workbook for folks who want to experiment with this in communities. And that's downloadable PDF. So that's worth checking out. But I'm going to lay out how we, up to this point, and again, everything is provisional and we want to keep hearing from people who have other ideas on this stuff. But here are how we've been thinking about attention activism. We say it has three pillars. And the first, this may sound counterintuitive to your listeners, but the first is what we call study. And by that, we mean not just the study of attention, although we do think that, like, consciousness raising around attention, reading and thinking and talking about attention together and paying attention to our own attentional lives is a really important part of attention activism. But when we say study, we actually mean all the forms of study, because study itself is an attentional activity. And so as an educator, you know, one of the things that I'll often talk about in more academic settings is the way that our colleges and universities have been themselves bent to the armature of the military-industrial complex, largely through a preoccupation with research, with the making of new knowledge. And I've done a fair bit of that kind of stuff myself. I am in favor of research. However, like, research, which is about the production of something new as knowledge, is quite different from study, because study is where we take shape in ourselves by the way we are with the material that interests us and with which we mingle our time and our minds and our friendships. So we don't mean study like cramming for the SAT or like Sakatoa and like trig. We mean the beautiful work of being with what is good in the world, with others, and taking shape as ourselves through that kind of time spent. So study of all kinds, street pedagogy, walk in the woods, that dad app you have on your phone that lets you identify like some flowers or whatnot. It's all good. Study is really important, and we feel it has gotten short shrift in the last 30 years of higher education, and for that matter, middle school and education as well. So the first pillar of attention activism for us is study. It's why we're a school. It's why we do courses, because we want people to, like, connected with the goodness of using their mind and time and senses with others in relation to the stuff of the world, not as information or as research, but as study. Study is our first pillar. The second is just organizing, meaning coalition building, meaning find your friends. And then the third is a really kind of beautiful idea that we've built out even in some peer-reviewed scientific literature. I've already invoked it. It's the notion sanctuary. And for readers who are curious to follow up on this, I co-wrote with another collaborator in this work, a therapist, focuses on psychological and wellness, Eve Mitchell, a piece that's about the way communities now need to, like, agree in, like, social practices for how they're going to protect their time from the frackers. So that's a piece that ran in the Annals of the New York Academy of Sciences. It's freely available online. And it's about the creation of sanctuary spaces. So we think of libraries as attention sanctuaries, museums, attention sanctuaries, concert halls, attention sanctuaries, but also like coffee shops, that bar that like, you know, does a certain kind of happy hour where they turn off the TVs, the ways that friends gather for, you know, regular every 2 weeks, like let's get together. Those are sanctuary spaces. And we more and more need to like establish the guidelines for how we're going to be mindful of those kinds of gatherings. Classrooms now, with AI and the shifting character of education, classrooms need to be sanctuaries for our attention. So for us, the three pillars of attention activism in a formal sense are study, organizing, and sanctuary. And we're kind of interested in building out all three of those elements and learning more from people who are exploring these questions in their own ways.
1: Graham Burnett, thank you so much.
0: Oh, it's such a pleasure to get a chance to talk with you and with your listeners about this stuff. Thank you for the time.
1: Graham Burnett is a historian of science. He is co-author and co-editor of Attensity, a handbook of the attention liberation movement, which is a collectively authored book by the Friends of Attention. On our website, againstthegrain.org, you can find links to the Struthers School of Radical Attention and other resources related to this program. You've been listening to Against the Grain. I'm Sasha Lilly. Thanks so much for listening, and please tune in again next time.

0: Welcome to 2026 Talks, where we're following our democracy in historic times.
1: Nothing Republicans say over the next 2 days is going to change how clinically deranged and out of touch the GOP has become. And they chose the wrong place to hold this clown show of theirs.
0: Illinois Democratic Governor J.B. Pritzker is dismissing the first ever midterm convention. President Donald Trump is headlining the two-day Dallas Republican gathering, which one party leader's calling Trump a palooza. In spite of his unpopularity, Republicans hope he can energize voters and help them keep control of Congress. Across town from the convention, Texas Democratic Senate candidate James Tallarico held a food drive. Oil topped $100 a barrel Wednesday as fighting between the U.S. and Iran intensified. Trump says Americans hoping for relief from high energy prices may have to wait until after the midterms.
2: Right after the election, oil prices are going to be tumbling downward. They're going to be tumbling down, and we'll get them down, I think, for gasoline. We'll get them below $2 a gallon.
0: Missouri congressional redistricting is back before the U.S. Supreme Court, with lower courts split on whether to use a new Republican-backed map that could help the GOP gain a seat. Missouri Supreme Court says the state's old map remains in effect unless voters approve the new districts in November. A federal court separately ruled in favor of the new map. Washington voting watchdogs say the midterm should run smoothly there despite a legal fight over new Postal Service ballot rules. Washington, which votes entirely by mail, is one of two dozen states temporarily blocking the changes. Sawyer McGrab with Fixed Democracy First says it's still secure.
3: Be prepared to vote this electoral cycle. If you want to vote by mail, that is still a safe and secure process. Just be conscious of the delays that are there in the Postal Service and vote as soon as you get your ballot. Don't wait on that.
0: A federal appeals court is questioning Louisiana's effort to restrict abortion pill access nationwide. The state wants the FDA to restore in-person dispensing requirements for mifepristone. Judges question whether Louisiana could show it was directly harmed by current rules. The FDA argues the state lacks legal standing. Utah Republican Governor Spencer Cox says America's political divide is increasingly becoming personal. On The Daily Show, Cox argued politics is replacing institutions that once brought people together.
4: Four times as many people have lost a friend or a family member to politics. We've replaced healthy tribes in our country, faith-based organizations, with politics. Politics has become a religion.
0: House Democrats face a leadership fight over education. Virginia Congressman Bobby Scott wants to remain the top Democrat on the Education and Workforce Committee. Connecticut Congresswoman Johanna Hayes is challenging him, calling for a stronger response to efforts to dismantle the Education Department. I'm Joe Allery for Pacifica Network and Public News Service. 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

0: extremist organizations are the real threat. So extremists are not passive observers of all of these news stories and these indictments and these legal actions taken by the Trump administration and the Department of Justice and other executive agencies, right? They actively are reinterpreting events, strip them of context, and circulate narratives that advance recruitment and radicalization ideas. So they want to turn a legal case into propaganda, right? So that the sweeping political meaning that extremists assign to it doesn't sound that extraordinary. When someone like Todd Blanche talks about the SPLC as manufacturing extremism, that is exactly the point that the extremists are making. I looked at a number of different online spaces. So not surprisingly, Telegram and Gab and X and a number, right? I don't mean to turn this into a shopping list, but there are a number of spaces online where these extremists are trying to do exactly that, of shifting the meaning of this case.
1: Case as propaganda. Yes, we've seen that before.
0: Yes, we have.
1: In other not so attractive governments. Might the indictment actually serve to help justify possibly violent responses?
0: That's my fear. I think it could. Although we have to be careful not to, suggest that everyone celebrating the indictment is going to become violent.
1: Right.
0: Extremist movements often operate through what we might call a permission structure, an opportunity structure. An individual already believes that an organization is bad or evil or wrong. Then something happens that appears to confirm that belief. In this case, an extremist can say, look at what Todd Blanche said. Look at what the DOJ said in their actual filing.
1: Right.
0: The government itself has now proven that the SPLC is corrupt, which, of course, they haven't done.
1: Right.
0: The case hasn't even been tried yet.
1: Right.
0: I do think, though, that as you ask a really important question, right, just the way in which the government is framing this case and the way the extremists are capitalizing on that can lower the psychological barrier against harassment or intimidation. It can create a permission structure. We've seen this pattern before. When an organization is repeatedly portrayed as an existential enemy, attacking that organization can be reframed as self-defense, as acceptable, as appropriate. So the concern isn't just that the indictment automatically produces violence. It's that it can become an ideological justification for people who are already moving towards increasingly extreme behavior that might align with engaging in political violence.
1: One can't help but think that that perhaps was the intention all along, to legitimize these hate groups and the white supremacists. If you just tuned in, Bert Cohen here. The show is Keeping Democracy Alive. We're talking about an important issue that's kind of gotten a little bit below the radar, the Justice Department, the Trump Justice Department's attack, indictment of the very good Southern Poverty Law Foundation, which has been fighting against racism for a long time. Our guest is Art Gibson, who has written an article about this very subject in The Conversation magazine. Let's see. How about white supremacists? I did a show a few months ago on Moms for Liberty. How have they reacted? It's such a nondescript sounding name, Moms for Liberty. Who could be against that? Tell us about what they are and how they reacted to this.
0: I think it's important to be careful with our wording. Moms for Liberty is not itself a white supremacist organization. They refer to themselves as a conservative parents' rights organization that I think quite rightly have been criticized for associations with and kind of rhetorical overlapping with broader far-right movements. Labeling the organization itself white supremacist, I want to be careful about that.
1: Sure.
0: That can be inaccurate. However, Moms for Liberty could correctly be described as a far-right extremist organization, and the SPLC themselves refer to Moms for Liberty as a deeply concerning organization. What is more important for me is the broader reaction among far right and white nationalist commentators, like some of the leaders in groups like Moms for Liberty, that have been very active at the local level.
1: Yes.
0: Having members run for school boards.
1: Yes.
0: Or like community councils and organizations, you know, city councils, things of that nature. The distinction is important.

0: important here, but we need to recognize something, because extremist propaganda often works by attempting to build bridges between audiences. A message originating in explicitly white nationalist spaces can move into broader conservative spaces where the original extremist context, you know, kind of gets obscured or becomes less visible. So groups like Moms for Liberty, Turning Point, that are saying much the same thing.
1: Yes.
0: That the SPLC is itself the problem. They're manufacturing extremism, right? Moms for Liberty have repeatedly said that. Charlie Kirk regularly criticized the SPLC as making, you know, extremists or turning point and related and like-minded individuals and organizations into boogeymen, right? So I do think, though, Moms for Liberty have especially been vocal about cheerleading the indictment of the SPLC.
1: Uh-huh.
0: While they may not necessarily be, as an organization, white supremacist, they are most certainly sharing similar ideas and similar rhetoric. And I think in that way, it creates almost like a potential legitimation of the ideas of white supremacists and white nationalists.
1: Right. What about the allegation that the SPLC has been paying sources to manufacture the very extremism it's claimed to fight?
0: This is probably the most sensational allegation.
1: Right.
0: But I think it's important to unpack it carefully.
1: Okay.
0: Paying an informant is not the same thing as paying someone to manufacture extremism.
1: Right.
0: Right? If you're an informant inside of a white supremacist organization, you may have to attend meetings, you may have to participate in conversation, you may have to maintain relationships and sometimes behave in ways that demonstrate a loyalty to the group that you may or may not actually possess, right? So that's what allows you to remain inside and gather valuable information, right? The real question is whether the SPLC instructed people to create extremist activity that otherwise would not have occurred. That's the serious claim, and that's something that the government would have to establish with evidence. I have seen no evidence of that. Now, I don't want to jump ahead of the line or to be presumptuous. So simply demonstrating that an informant was paid and participated in extremist activity does not by itself establish that the SPLC created that extremism.
1: Right, right. It seems like it's legitimate legal work.
0: But, and something that law enforcement has done for decades, if not longer. Or for that matter, the DOJ, the FBI, there are federal law enforcement as well as other kinds of federal agencies that have done similar kinds of information gathering approaches. So I think we want to be careful here, you know, in terms of what is being alleged and then what is proven in court. I would love to see the actual grand jury process, right? What did Blanche tell the grand jurors? What was shared? How was it said? We don't have access to that information.
1: Right.
0: So if Blanche came in and just said over and over they were manufacturing extremism, then that's improper. He's leading the grand jury to a conclusion that they've already made. When the proper process in a grand jury proceeding is to present the information in a neutral manner and then say, okay, and I'm oversimplifying here, so forgive me, Bert.
1: Sure.
0: What do you all think about this? Would you move forward with charges or not? If so, what kind of charges do you think the evidence supports? If he walked in and said from the beginning, the SPLC is wrong and they've been doing wrong things for decades, well, then it's, you know, that kind of proverb about leading a horse to water and then shoving the horse into the water.
1: Yeah, that seems a little bit unkosher, I must say.
0: Indeed. Absolutely true, Bert.
1: How is this indictment useful to promoters of the Great Replacement Theory?
0: Well, I think it's been extraordinarily useful. It really does align to a lot of the ideas about a whole host of anti-Semitic conspiracy narratives, right? Of which, you know, the replacement theory or the replacement narrative is one of them. I mean, the SPLC criticism really aligns to this kind of much older anti-Semitic conspiracy framework, right? The basic idea is one that we're all too familiar with, that Jewish people are supposedly controlling or manipulating institutions, government, media, finance, immigration policy.
1: Yeah.
0: We've seen those arguments coming from individuals aligned with the Trump administration, as well as individuals within the Trump administration, in order to weaken or replace, you know, white Americans,
1: right,
0: whatever that means.
1: Right.
0: So the SPLC becomes more than an organization with a particular history and a mission. In this conspiracy narrative, it becomes one other piece of evidence of a hidden Jewish-controlled system that then aligns remarkably clearly with not just anti-Semitic rhetoric, but white supremacist rhetoric, right? The Zionist-occupied government, the Jewish-occupied government that goes back to the 1950s and 60s, and of course has a much longer history that goes back hundreds of years.
1: Right.
0: So you're taking, when you see this conspiratorial thinking, right, you're looking at a complicated institution and you're replacing that complicated reality with a simple explanation involving a hidden group supposedly controlling events behind the scenes. And once you've accepted that framework, right, almost any event can be interpreted as evidence. And so that evidence then becomes proof of persecution. Like with the Great Replacement Theory, you're telling people that, that demographic change isn't simply the result of immigration or birth and death rates, or for that matter, social change. You're saying that powerful institutions are deliberately replacing whatever it means to say white populations. So for the SPLC, which has spent decades criticizing white supremacist movements, criticizing replacement theory, anti-Semitic rhetoric, you can imagine that the organization itself being indicted by the federal government can easily be seen as one of those I told you so moments, right? It becomes almost cheerleading, right, for someone already committed to something like Great Replacement Theory. It can be interpreted as proof that the institutions opposing them and their beliefs, right, their extremist beliefs, are finally being exposed. The indictment becomes another piece in a much larger puzzle. It doesn't have to logically prove Great Replacement Theory, because I think you'd be hard-pressed to find any empirical evidence that would do that. But it simply has to feel consistent with it. I argue in a lot of my work that's how conspiracy theories and conspiracy narratives survive, that you just look at evidence and it feels consistent.
1: Feeling, right, rather than thinking.
0: You're absolutely right, Bert.
1: How important is the Great Replacement Theory to the burgeoning white supremacist movement?
0: Oh, it's extremely important. I don't think you can understate it. I really don't. The replacement theory, great or however we want to describe it,
1: right,
0: provides a simple explanation for a very complicated world. And human beings want explanations, right?
1: Yes.
0: We don't like uncertainty. And that's not anything unique to these extremists, right? We all are looking for explanations for our place in the world, right? Do I matter? Why am I here? Right? What's my role in the community or my family or right? However we think about it, it tells people. Great Replacement Theory answers so many of those questions. It tells people that these questions you have are not only legitimate, but it gives you very, very simple answers, right? Demographic changes, immigration, multiculturalism, declining white birth rates, you name it. They're not just social phenomena. They're evidence of an intentional assault on white people, white culture, white civilization. It transforms anxiety into grievances, and those grievances then become powerful recruiting mechanisms,
1: right,
0: powerful pathways into white supremacy. Right. It gives extremists an enemy and a sense of urgency and a very clear grievance that is simply explained. If you believe your group, however you define it, is being deliberately replaced, then political actors become framed as either enemies or allies.
1: Right.
0: Right. Yeah. Hmm. Political action becomes framed as an emergency. We've seen this ideology appear repeatedly in contemporary white supremacist propaganda. We've seen it increasingly in white nationalist propaganda. We've seen it being used by agencies of the federal government under the Trump administration. I'm thinking of some of those memes and images that were used by the Department of the Interior or the Department of Justice or the White House itself in terms of its social media account. Well, you know, basically, where are you going, white man? You know, there's a lot of concern here that white supremacist propaganda, notably Great Replacement Theory, has found mainstream political support. And so when we're looking at this ideology and this propaganda and elements of it being connected to violent extremists in the U.S. and internationally, and then we're seeing that it's being increasingly accepted by what we might have normally thought of as mainstream political actors,
1: right.
0: That's extraordinarily concerning.
1: Yes, very concerning. If you just tuned in, Bert Cohen here. The show is Keeping Democracy Alive. We're speaking with Professor Art Gibson, who's written about the Justice Department's bizarre indictment of the Southern Poverty Law Center and how it's really less of an indictment and more of a political weapon that's being used. Tell us, please, Professor Gibson, about the role of victimhood for the white supremacists, its logic and its power.
0: Absolutely. Victimhood is one of the most powerful features of contemporary white supremacist rhetoric. I always feel like I pause there because it's a powerful statement to make, right?
1: Yeah.
0: So historically, white supremacy has they're much more comfortable talking openly about racial hierarchies and domination, right? Historically speaking. Today, extremist movements increasingly present themselves as people who are simply defending themselves, right? Which I think connects to what we just talked about with Great Replacement Theory. They say we're not attacking anyone. We're defending our culture. I've conducted many interviews, Bert, with individuals that I would say would meet the definition of a white supremacist. And they would say, I don't hate anyone. I love my people. Okay, and then you unpack that and you realize, okay, that's a rhetorical flourish.
1: Uh-huh.
0: Their movement's not really about love, right? They say we're not racist. We're responding to discrimination against white people. They say we're not trying to dominate anyone. We're trying to prevent ourselves from being replaced. That language is powerful because it turns aggression into self-defense, or at least it tries to. And psychologically, it gives people permission. Right, that permission structure, that opportunity structure, to see themselves as the good guys in a story that's fundamentally organized around racial exclusion. So think about this in terms of recruitment for a moment.
1: Sure.
0: Recruitment doesn't always begin with someone embracing a swastika or, you know, putting on the robes of the Ku Klux Klan or joining an explicitly neo-Nazi organization, right? We could talk with the increasingly a powerful movement that we call active clubs, which are basically decentralized white supremacist and white nationalist organizations that are focused around health and physical fitness and kind of fighting culture, right? Mixed martial arts and things like that. But they don't lead with swastikas. They don't lead with Great Replacement Theory. They don't lead with these normal tropes and symbols and ideologies. Right. They lead with don't you want to be a strong man for your family? Don't you want to be a good mother for your family members? Don't you want to be a good husband for your spouse and children? Don't you want to be a good member of your community? And so on the face of it, young men might look at that. And increasingly, we're seeing young women being recruited as well. And it's not until later that we see that it's clearly white supremacist or clearly white nationalist. It begins with a softer message. You've been lied to. And the indictment provides extremists with a new rhetorical hook, if you will, for reaching people who may distrust institutions but are not yet committed to white supremacist ideology. As I mentioned a moment ago, and forgive me because I'm just trying to tie some loose threads here, distrust becomes the bridge. A person starts by questioning one organization, then begins questioning all researchers, all journalists, all institutions that document racism and extremism. And this creates, right, this kind of radicalization pipeline built around grievances and institutional distrust that I mentioned a moment ago.
1: Yes. You point out that extremism have long used mainstream controversies as recruitment opportunities. In what ways does this transform movements of controversy into evidence that the extremist worldview is correct?
0: Oh, wow. Yeah, that's really the crux of a lot of this, isn't it? I mean, that's a central point. Extremist movements are extremely good, or they certainly follow a really powerful process at taking a mainstream controversy and putting it inside existing ideological narratives. I mean, the SPLC indictment's a perfect example of that. The basic fact is straightforward. The SPLC was indicted. But in extremist spaces, that fact becomes the SPLC has been exposed. Then the government's finally admitting we were right, as I mentioned a moment ago. And then this proves that institutions that oppose white people are all corrupt. And then eventually that becomes, this proves the entire system is working against us. So then you move from event to interpretation, to conspiracy, to identity. That's the recruiting process. And that's why I say that the controversy has already done some of the work, regardless of what eventually happens in court.
1: Right.
0: Doesn't matter, you know, is it likely to be dismissed? Certainly that's what the SPLC is going to move to do. But the legal system operates slowly, requires evidence. Digital propaganda, right, that I looked at for this article, operates immediately. They thrive on emotionally powerful symbols. And the indictment can therefore have a long political and cultural life, even if the eventual legal outcome is very different from the story that extremists have constructed around it. Right? That's the larger lesson here, I think, Bert. Extremists don't simply wait for the events to happen. They're constantly looking for events that they can spin, right? That they can turn into evidence that their worldview is correct. They're always looking for legitimacy. They want to move from the political margins towards the mainstream. And this indictment gives them a perfect bridge to do that. They use situations like this. They say, we told you so. Pardon me. The people who warned you about us, they're the real criminals. This doesn't mean that the underlying ideologies have changed. The strategy is to change how those ideologies are perceived.
1: Oh, that's an important point.
0: A legal or political victory against an opponent then becomes symbolic capital for extremist movements, regardless of what happens, right? Regardless of what happens with the case.
1: Yep. It doesn't matter what the outcome is. It's as long as the feeling is there that it delegitimizes all these groups. You know, just the spark of information can have that effect of delegitimizing all these groups that have been working so hard against people who really have been victimized: black people, people of color, you know, immigrants, whatever. And to legitimize their point of view. Now, the extremist movements have been around a long time.
0: Oh, yes.
1: But the digital age has brought us many things. Some good, you say, contemporary extremist movements rely less on formal membership and more on decentralized digital spaces. Interesting.
0: Right.
1: Tell us about the power of decentralized digital spaces in this regard.
0: Oh, it's really critical because we tend to think of white supremacist organizations in a traditional sense as being a hierarchical social movement, right? Leaders, followers, it's a pyramid in terms of the structure like any social movement or any counter movement. The internet has fundamentally changed what it means to belong to an extremist movement. So you don't necessarily have to even join an organization anymore. You can watch videos, you can follow Telegram channels, you can participate in chats, you can share memes, you can read anonymous posts, you can write anonymous posts,
1: yeah,
0: right?
1: Yeah.
0: You gradually become part of an online community, and I think that matters. Participation can precede commitment. And when we study radicalization, we often see that. People are exposed to a whole host of ideas, and they get drawn into the arguments about victimhood and the ideologies and the interpretations. So participation can precede commitment, and regularly does. Someone might initially encounter extremist material because they're curious or they're angry. You know, they're looking for a community. They're looking
1: right.
0: to belong to something larger than themselves, like I mentioned a few minutes ago, like we all do. You know, I make a joke with my extremism and my classes where we talk about extremist movements. That don't we all want to belong to something larger than ourselves, where we feel we've got an opportunity to make a difference? Don't we all want to do
1: yes,
0: that?
1: Yes.
0: Right? Extremists want to do that too. That is a real human feeling.
1: Uh-huh,
0: you know,
1: uh-huh.
0: I've talked to my students. Right? Extremists may laugh at a meme. You know, and we all might find memes that we laugh at, but their memes are different. Their posts are different. Their chats are different. Their videos are different. Right? Then you start following an account. Then you chat with the creators of that content, and you encounter increasingly extreme ideas. There's no single moment necessarily where they say, I've joined a white supremacist organization, right? Instead, radicalization occurs through repeated exposure and social reinforcement, which quite frankly is the process that we see in many different, I would dare say, appropriate and good social movements and counter movements, right?
1: Yeah.
0: Decentralized networks like we see online make this particularly powerful, because if one platform shuts down, we could talk about Reddit or other spaces, you know, the pre-Elon days of Twitter. Forgive me, I'm always going to call it that.
1: Yeah,
0: For the most part, I think I said X earlier. But if one platform shuts down or an account is shut down, right, the community just migrates somewhere else.
1: Right.
0: So a lot of the days, you know, where we talked about 4chan or 8chan or 4kun and 8kun, uh-huh. right, they just move to the next thing.
1: Right.
0: So you know, groups that may have started on Twitter, you know, move to Gab, or increasingly we see them on places like Telegram, or we see them, you know, in various spaces in the so-called dark web, where there's encryption tools and things like that. I want to make a really powerful point about this that we're talking about, Bert.
1: Go ahead.
0: White supremacists do not need to win every argument. They don't even need to persuade the entire public. They only need to create doubt, right? They only need to sow doubt. And the internet has been such a powerful tool for that. They only need to sow doubt about the institutions that identify and challenge them, like the SPLC, to make their own ideas seem less dangerous, less marginal, and more acceptable. So when you look at like what they do online, but also this broader conversation that you and I've been having, I want people to understand that the last thing we should do is to treat extremists like they're all incapable, they're all utterly irrational, and therefore should not be taken seriously and should not be worried about.
1: Right.
0: I think that's the wrong message. The broader point is that they are thoughtful, they are adaptive, and they are unrelenting. White supremacist movements pay attention to the political environment and are looking for those stress points. They're looking for those weak points, those opportunities to convert chaos, to convert distrust, to use controversy, and leverage that to create legitimacy for themselves. The danger is not simply that extremists will celebrate an indictment against an organization they dislike. like the SPLC. The deeper danger is that they will use it to undermine public confidence in anyone who documents, studies, or challenges extremist movements. And then once they sow that kernel of doubt, that seed of doubt, they then fill that vacuum with their own version of reality. And online, there are so many tools where they can do that. As I tell my students, they don't have to even be particularly good at it. They don't have to make professional videos or a well-constructed meme or a good poster or a well-written post, right? It's the fire hose method, right? It's the shotgun blast. They're constantly creating and recreating content and then sharing it online. And as I've been told by one individual who I will not name, if they can convert one person, they see that as a moral victory.
1: Oh. I did a show a number of months ago about young white men being very susceptible to fascism. It's a very scary thing. Individual working class white men might feel put upon by society these days, and there is a lot of that going around. What do online extremist groups offer these isolated individuals, that sense of belonging, I guess?
0: Absolutely. A community, solidarity. You matter. Early on when I started doing research on extremism, I was really taken by how often someone in these movements or in these networks would tell me that we offer unquestioning acceptance. If you are of my people, you have a home now. If you're of my people, you have a family now.
1: Right.
0: If you're of my people, you now have a purpose and a mission and a sense of belonging. And, I remember the work of Jim Aho in extraordinary work in the 70s and 80s and beyond. His incredible book, This Heart of Darkness, where he did a number of interviews with white supremacists and, white racial extremists. And over again, he noticed how they're all on this hero's journey. I think Jim was extraordinary in his research, but he hit on something that is just as true today as it was decades ago. Right? Young men are looking to be the heroes of their story.
1: Right.
0: They're looking to make a difference. And the deeply unfortunate thing are the young men who are drawn into this ideology, these hurtful and hateful movements, and that they find their mission and their purpose.
1: Yes.
0: And their justification for who and what they are in this really awful, awful belief system that is hateful rhetoric. It is the one thing that if I had a solution, Bert, oh my God, I would give it away freely to everyone I meet. Right? If we could just stop that conduit into extremism, into white supremacy, into hateful rhetoric of one kind or another, I would sell my eye teeth.
1: That'd be great.
0: I would sell everything I own to be able to
1: stop that pipeline.
0: To build a healthy community and convince young men that they can contribute to healthy communities. But this isn't how you do it. This is not the pathway, right? I've sat down across the table from Proud Boys, and I have been, almost pleading with them to say, I want to be honest with you. I don't support almost anything you believe in, and my purpose is to, of course, gather what you believe as honestly and accurately as I can. But there's another way. You don't have to do this. You don't have to see your contribution to your community in this way. There are other things you can do.
1: That would be great.
0: That has fallen on deaf ears.
1: Yeah, that would be great. It's too easy a solution for them right now.
0: Perhaps.
1: Changing the stream a little bit, back in the 1990s, the federal government under Bill Clinton raided the Branch Davidian compound near Waco, Texas.
0: It
1: was a fiery disaster in which children were killed. It was terrible. How is this still used, and how might it affect extreme right-wing attitudes today?
0: Well, that's a great question, Bert. Extremists still use what happened at Waco, Texas, to the Branch Davidians as an illustration, right, as an example of government overreach, of an illustration in their minds, right, their ideology, that the government would be willing to use political violence against groups and individuals whose ideas are different than the mainstream. So they still talk about Ruby Ridge, right? The Weaver family, the raid that happened to the Weaver family prior to the Branch Davidian siege in Waco, Texas. But they're both used, and others are used as examples, right? There's we could talk about numerous individuals who have died in firefights with federal authorities. We could go back to the early 1980s, and we could talk about Robert J. Matthews, who died in a firefight with federal authorities in the Pacific Northwest. Matthews created the Silent Brotherhood, that was a splinter group from the Aryan Nations, and Pastor Robert Butler, as he was called. But Waco, Texas, and the Branch Davidian siege is a particularly powerful metaphor. I like to remind people that a number of extremist actors, not just white supremacist actors, are tied to this, right? Alex Jones got his start around using the consequences of the federal government raiding the Branch Davidian compound to say, similarly to white supremacists, that this is an illustration that the federal government is the enemy. The federal government is willing to use socio-political violence against groups and individuals who have different points of view. So today, it is still used, right? The Branch Davidian siege, as I like to refer to it, is still used as a powerful reminder that the federal government is willing to use political violence against those that they disagree with. Now, that's the rhetoric, right? That's the crafting of the conspiracy theory. But it's still incredibly powerful. It's remarkable that you would ask me about this. I have written myself and with my colleague, Dr. Paul Becker, about the Branch Davidian siege on The Conversation. So I feel like this is – does that feel like the ugly, shameless plug, Bert?
1: Sure. That's permitted.
0: Well, you're too kind. But to simply answer your question, I think the Branch Davidian raid is still used in all these decades later as an illustration of what the federal government could do, which is why you must prepare, why you must – be involved in these movements, organizations, and networks to be able to resist the tyrannical overreach of the federal government, because look at what they did here. They killed men, women, and children.
1: Right.
0: And their argument Alex Jones made this argument, right?
1: Oh, great.
0: Even more mainstream podcasters within the right wing, you know, kind of social media ecosystem, have also talked about how Ruby Ridge or the Branch Davidians or various land use groups have been on the receiving end of political violence that was enacted by the federal government. So something like Waco, Texas, and the Branch Davidian siege is consistently used as an illustration that the federal government cannot be trusted.
1: And can create victims, yes.
0: Indeed. It relates very much to that whole victimhood argument. If you can't trust the federal government, to right these wrongs and protect your interests, then that means you have to do it yourself and you need to band together with like-minded individuals.
1: Yes.
0: Hence the cache of weaponry and ammunition and the whole fighting culture that becomes a major component of white supremacist ideology.
1: The fighting culture. Boy, we've seen that with the fights at the White House. Bizarre stuff. So the indictment hasn't even gone to court yet. You say the controversy, whatever its legal outcome, has already done its work. What can people do? What can individuals do here? I mean, I don't know when it's going to be heard in court.
0: Well, I would deeply argue, pay attention. I know that sounds flippant and borderline foolish, but I do think that's critical. What does the government use to illustrate its point? What's the evidence? But also, what are the arguments that are being made? And what are the rhetorical flourishes? What are the ways that they're talking about it? So it's a multi-pronged argument here. Pay attention. Does this case even go to trial? Does it go to trial?
1: True, it doesn't even have to.
0: Right? I mean, if you think about the approach of the Trump administration as well as Donald Trump's personal use of the legal system, it's not about winning in court. It's about creating an expensive legal process or defense process where adversaries have to spend a lot of money or devote interest, time, energy, effort into defending themselves. It's not always about whether they are successful in a court of law, but is also about getting your adversaries weakening your adversaries by forcing them to devote energy, time, attention to the defense in court. So whether or not there is a full trial that then leads in a conviction is less significant than a signal to others who do this kind of work. The SPLC is one of several organizations who do this work. We might talk about, of course, the Anti-Defamation League, who does extraordinarily good work here, not unlike some of the work that the SPLC does. Now, their methods are different, and they, of course, have a different mission, which I think I would like to believe that listeners of this program would wholeheartedly endorse and find ways to support. But imagine the conversation of the leadership of the ADL, right, when they see this indictment of the Southern Poverty Law Center. So sending that chilling
1: yes,
0: message and signaling, you know, that we are willing to pursue these kinds of cases could very much send a direct signal to watchdog groups, to social movements like the ADL or a whole host of other groups, right? Researchers like myself, I am certainly paying attention to this, right? There are a number of research organizations, right? And to see, for example, in August of this year, to seeing prosecutors obtaining a superseding indictment, adding Heidi Beirich, who was the former project leader for the intelligence project, seeing her indicted, right, as a defendant and alleging that she herself was involved directly in the fraud and funneled $4 million to people associated with extremist organizations, and that she had numerous conflicts of interest and inappropriate personal relationships that compromised her role as the director of the intelligence project, right? I have to admit that as a researcher, I see that as a chilling effect and have to think about my own work and things like that. To be honest, Byridge has done extraordinary work that I deeply respect and have cited in a handful of articles. So it's not just that they went after the organization and its broader intelligence gathering efforts, but then to signal out Heidi Beirich as an individual is also a pointed element to the superseding indictment.
1: Well, the government certainly knew what it was doing. We've been talking with Professor Art Gibson about something that people haven't been paying attention to but ought to pay attention to, and that's the indictment of the Southern Poverty Law Center by the alleged Justice Department. Thank you so much for being with us on Keeping Democracy Alive.
0: It is a real pleasure, Bert. Let me say real quick, I know time is of the essence here, that I want to thank you for taking the time to think about these ideas. And your program is an important program. Folks like you need to be out there doing this important work. And I just want to say that I see you out there doing that work, and I want to thank you for it.
1: Oh, thank you. We're all in it together. It's a team effort. It's a heavy
0: lift.
1: Indeed,
0: my friend. Indeed.
1: Thank you.
0: You take care.
1: Thank you.
0: Stay
1: you
0: safe
1: too.
0: And be well.
1: Thank you. You too. Bye.
0: Bye-bye.
2: Yeah, Art Nurse was a hero to me, a hero. I have despaired, largely despaired of heroes in these, the waning days of Babylon. How about you? You stop a kid on the street, which is a good idea anyway. You don't know what he might be up to. Arrest thyself, young Sirrah, on thy witless course. Grab him, rattle him a little bit. Say, who are your heroes, kid? And chances are they will give you the names of people that don't exist. Huh? The moldy muffin flower arrangers, whatever they're called. I can't keep track of it. Luke Flypaper, what is this? Barbie. Tell me Barbie is real. Poor deformed creature. What happened at the time when heroes were flesh and blood people? What's wrong with your grandparents being heroes, or Big Bill Haywood, or Mother Jones, or Mother Bluer, on and on? See, appropriate heroes. Now, my mother, like I say, was...
3: 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Coming up next, the broadcast with Brad Friedman.
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5: Sure you will. 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

0: 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I'm Brad Friedman, your friendly investigative blogger, journalist, troublemaker, muckraker, an all-around swell fellow, says me, from bradblog.com. Thank you very much for joining us today for another Bradcastapalooza, I guess, if that's fair to call it.
1: Sure, why not?
0: Why not? We have not been back from our Labor Day break for a week, and it already feels like a month, I gotta say, Desi Doyen.
1: Yes.
0: though I suspect some of that is likely thanks to the record-breaking triple-digit temperatures, and perhaps even more importantly, record-shattering humidity here in Southern California, where even on the hottest days, usually even on the hottest days, it cools down quickly at night due to the lack of humidity. Not so anymore, it seems to me. Not this week, anyway, and that's been especially rough for those of us without air condition because, as noted, it's rarely needed out here, though more and more it is needed these days, Des. And
1: gosh.
0: Is it just me who's noticing that?
1: No, it is certainly not. I wonder why that might be.
0: Well, that is not the only climate-related problems that we happen to be facing out here in California this week. More such news later this hour in our Green News Report with the currently glistening Desi Doyen.
1: Glowing.
0: Glowing, that's what I meant. She's glowing. That as crude oil prices, as we go to air, have now spiked to $109 a barrel today. That is, I believe, a $7 jump just since yesterday. And yes, coming soon in the form of a gasoline price near you. By way of comparison, it was Brent crude was trading around $70 a barrel before Trump started his apparent no way out forever war in Iran.